0: Lavins.
1: Hiles is back on the ice. He's on the inner part of the right circle for this faceoff in that far circle. Gagneau will take the draw. Cats win it. Newcomb looking for a shot from the high slot. It's blocked, however, and Quinnipiac clears it. Fitzgerald at center, checked by Borgula. Newcomb banks it off the near boards, but getting back, Strathman throws it across to Schultz. Up and over Gagneau's outstretched glove to center ice, but hand pass is the whistle with 14:55 remaining in the second period. A week from Saturday, October 10th, get to the Everett Arena in Concord, your UNH hockey team in open practice, second year in a row. 1:30 it starts, it goes until 2:50. The guys will practice, then they'll sign autographs and meet with all the folks who join us right in the heart of Concord in the Everett Arena, home arena for Ryan Philbrick growing up. Last year, you and I were there, Pete, hanging out. I think we even signed an autograph. Somebody didn't know any, but his dad said, yeah, these guys are on the radio, so we appreciate someone knows who we are. But we're not the stars by any means. We have a good time. A rare open Saturday after that Merrimack Thursday night game. Fitzgerald from center ice looking for Gagneau at the line. That is broken up. Kostov in transition. Chips it by DeHaro, who chases to the corner. Kostov drills DeHaro, but the Cats have the puck. Johnson from the far wall has to play it deeper for Fitzgerald. DeHaro near side on the outside hash mark. Rink wide pass. Johnson waits for it at the boards in front of the Wildcat bench. Newcomb pursues in the near zone. Defended by Sword. Deep along the end boards. Three Bobcats around Jacob Newcomb. UNH will take advantage and change some personnel. Newcomb keeps battling for that puck on the wall. Johnson there as well, looking to kick it free. Newcomb just, what battle he is to keep this puck down there. Johnson reaches for it, and finally the Bobcats will clear. They throw it down to the Wildcat zone. It's a race, and Philbrick just had enough to beat Vareau. And as Vareau wrestles him down, Philbrick completes the pass to Turner. Ahead for Ring, left wing. He's met down low by Groenwald. Bodies collide. Puck is played on net. Save is made by Kirsch. And the Cats are forced to center ice. And as Gite gets knocked down, I think UNH is about to go on a power play.
0: Yeah, I haven't seen what the referee's calling. It should be a cross-checker. Hooking.
1: Hooking, but it does go against Quinnipiac.
0: Yeah. I think that was, a mystery. Got to call something there. I thought I was cross-checking and hit him in the back. But I guess we'll go with the referee's call. Second chance for the Wildcats on the power play.
1: Had one early, and now they have one at 6:31 of the second period. Emil Gite draws that, and it's a Unitil power play. Unitil energy for life. Wildcats need that first goal of the year to start chipping away. It's 5-0 Quinnipiac. Faceoff will be in the right circle of the offensive zone. Ring will be on the draw, opposed by Pelosi. Quinnipiac wins the faceoff. They'll rim it around to the left side. Now they have a shorthanded opportunity. It's Sabone coming in left side. His forehand shot goes wide of the net. Cats back to center ice, and that was a quick faceoff win that became a rush the other way.
0: Sabone got out there really quickly, faster than the Wildcats could react to that.
1: Fitzgerald up ice for Gite, left side from the center zone, banks in. Johnson chases behind the net. Groenwald can't clear, taken by Sparstrom, backhands to the near side wall, and the Bobcats get the clear diagonally to the corner of the right of Simpson. They'll reload with Fitzgerald leading the way. Alternate captain, pass to the right, and then taken down the rest of the way by Von Richter. Left corner, Newcomb. He'll find DeHaro at the right point. Banks off the boards to Newcomb. Goal line extended right. Trying to change directions on the wall. Gets checked. Puck still free. Cats have it. Gite, Newcomb. Goal line right. Turns up, finds DeHaro at the point. He blasts one, and it's glove by Kirsch. He'll hang on.
0: Yeah, no screen out there in front. The Wildcats were circling around to get in position as puck was set up nicely by Gite.
1: 48 seconds remaining on the penalty against Golichich. 5-0 Quinnipiac. 12:17 to go, second period. Left side faceoff this time, and Cam McDonald will take it.
0: The Wildcats had a couple of faceoffs on the other side set up. Nice play, one of them to Cole Hiles.
1: We'll try the draw again. False start, so Stockfish and McDonald.
0: I think he'll just try to draw this back and go D to D. And got Marty Lavins will line up right in the crease.
1: Off the draw, Wildcats have it. Newcomb to Von Richter at the near point. Down to Lavins in the circle. Back to Von Richter at the blue line. Lavins. Left wing to DeHaro. Center point, Von Richter sets up a one-time blast for McDonald. Saved by Kirsch. Ends up behind the goal. 30 seconds left on the Unitil power play. McDonald behind the net. Plays it to the crease, but no Wildcat there for a poke-in. Instead, it's 3-on-2 the other way for the Bobcats. Shorthanded though they may be. Pass to the left side, and a stick snaps in half, as was on the tape. Good break for the Wildcats as you had Blaze thinking he had an opportunity. Instead, Von Richter skates in, gives to Newcomb, right circle. Stopped at the goal line, extended. Final seconds of this power play elapse. Cats have DeHaro, left circle, looks and dangle in, pass down low. Lavins tried to tap in on the weak side. It goes wide. Quinnipiac back to full strength. DeHaro looking down low. Zabeski had it, had to track it back to the near side boards, could not get a shot as a result, and Alkos has it for Quinnipiac. Pulled back possession, skate center ice. As Stockfish got tripped by Gagneau, and hand pass is a call. I thought they might get a UNH penalty.
0: Yeah, I think the Cats, I think, dodged that one right down in center ice below us.
1: 11:07 to play here in the second, 5-0 Quinnipiac. 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
1: Opening night for the UNH Wildcats from the M&T Bank Center in Hamden, Connecticut, almost midway through the second period. And the Bobcats have had the early jump, 5-0 the lead. Ryan Philbrick from behind his own goal skates it out. Swing pass to Carr. Carr will drive one that rattles around to the left wing boards. Gagneau cheats in on the forecheck. It's skated out by Schultz before Zabeski plays it right back in. Using the paddle, it's stopped by Kirsch, and the Bobcats from our left to our right. Center ice, Turner with the check. That slows down Schultz. He sends in just to the right of Simpson. He'll pin it down with a glove hand, and it'll lead to a defensive zone faceoff in the UNH end. Homecoming weekend of the UNH campus. Field hockey, a 1-0 overtime win thanks to Addison McNeil's goal. Women's hockey won at LIU 5-2. Pete's got two more games tomorrow. Radio for the football game against Elon at 1 o'clock, 12:30 pregame with Justin here on these stations. And then ESPN Plus tomorrow night for UNH and Binghamton men's soccer. Alkos off the high slot, a shot deflected wide on the stick side of Simpson. Still in the zone. Left wing shot on goal. And there's Simpson again with a save on that bid by Golicic. And that brings us to our under 10 timeout. 9:59 to go middle period. 5-0 in favor of Quinnipiac. 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
1: Earlier in this period, in his UNH debut, Camille Guite from the near boards gives to Ring. Ring weaves his way through the center zone. Plays it into the left side. He finishes a hit on Alkos, takes him down left corner. Still a battle for that loose puck. It's Kostov for Quinnipiac, skating left to right. He'll give to the left side, Bergula. Checked into the far wall by Von Richter. Guite for UNH near circle. Skates laterally to create some space. Still stick handles. And he'll feed Voss on the near side. Across to Guite. Center ice near the center logo. Gains the zone. No, he does not. Offside is the whistle. As he just dangled a bit too long with 9:03 left in the second period.
0: Well, Cats have made some adjustments to some of the lines here, and I'm not sure if it's because of the power play that the Wildcats just had. I think they changed things up a little bit with just some of the personnel before that, just to give everybody different looks at each other.
1: Off the center zone faceoff, Pelosi flings it in behind that. Simpson plays it to the near wall. Van Tassel finishes a hit on Blaise. Those two continue to play for it. DeHaro, Van Tassel using the near wall. Blaise seals in, looking in front. There's a deflection by Pelosi just to the left of Simpson, and the Wildcats able to fend that off. DeHaro at center ice. Over to Svarstrom. He finds the captain, Lavin, just across the line, broken up by Blaise. He turns quickly. Pass to Schwartz. Red line. Gains the line right wing. Drop pass to Serbone. Moves to the left. Looking in front, Pelosi. He was on his backhand, and he couldn't get his stick turned around for what looked like a pretty good opportunity. That top line, Serbone and Pelosi.
0: Now Pelosi, here we go.
1: Oh, there's a break in. Right in on Simpson, but he makes the save as Varro was going straight on. Trying to get a little fancy there. I'm not even sure he got a real shot off. Varro will try again. Left side, defended by DeHaro.
0: Yeah, the Wildcats on the long line change here in the second period. Varro found the space.
1: They can't clear again. Schultz to Varro left wing. DeHaro cuts off the shooting lane, so sent behind the net. They wind around. Strathman to the left wing side. A rocketed shot goes wide off the stick of Schultz. Karam's back to Schultz in the left half wall. Philbrick checks him into the glass. Turner inside the trapezoid. It's taken back and backhanded in front as looking for a man in the zone was Stockfish. Unsuccessful. Stockfish gets it back. High slot bid. And that one went high and left. Aiming for the top corner was Edwards, bidding for a second of the night.
0: Yeah, Wildcats need a little reprieve here. They avoid the icing call as it goes down all the way down the ice and get fresh legs out there.
1: Five goals for Quinnipiac in this one, and they've had five different goal scorers. Felix Gagneau skating out for the Wildcats, gives to the right side. Well, Zabeski had lost his stick. They give him one just after the puck has left his zone and goes in behind the Bobcat net. 6:40 to go, second period. And a five-goal deficit for the Wildcats. Need to get that first one. Newcomb and Gagneau working deep in the Quinnipiac zone. Zabeski's on the doorstep. Backhand shot. Save. Rebound. Score! The freshman, Mason Zabeski. Persistence pays off. The Cats get their first of the year, and it's a 5-1 game.
0: Well, that's a way to get on the board. A dirty goal, if I've ever seen one. Five, six players battling behind the net to dig it out. Three Wildcats there, and finally it squirts to Zabeski.

0: Quinnipiac looking to get out of their own zone on the near side boards. Svarstrom a takeaway just across the blue line. Kostov checks him into the wall. Lavins into the fray. You got five players, two UNH, three Quinnipiac. So the Bobcats win the numbers game. And it's back to the center zone. Chipped into the zone as a nice hit. Now we get physical. I was going to say a nice hit, but I think it'll be a penalty against the Wildcats as Borgula was hit. And he was hit by Von Richter. Yeah, Von Richter's hearing about it from Kostov as he heads to the box. 5:48 to go in the period, and Quinnipiac will have the man advantage leading 5-1.
1: All right, another opportunity for the Wildcats to flex their mettle here on the shorthand. Got to make sure you keep your shape. And, you know, you don't overload one side on this because Quinnipiac's so good at looking diagonal across the ice. Of course, with the extra man on this power play, they have that open ice. Got to keep that balance with the box.
0: All right, a little bit of a delay here as we get ready for the faceoff. It will come to the right of Michael Simpson. 14:12, the official time of the penalty. And Von Richter sits for his first penalty. Let's see. Is there a review? There will be an official review to see if this should be a major. Mike Sousa can't believe it, as they explained to him, but we'll have to sit for the review. We'll take a timeout while they do so. 5:48 left in the second period. Well, Quinnipiac's got a power play. The question is for how long with a 5-1 lead. 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
0: 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Hoping a few hundred people come out to see the Wildcats. And that's still 13 days before that first home game. They don't play at home until Michigan State's in. October 23rd and 24th, including a fan fest for free, 4 to 6 p.m. in front of the Wit. On Saturday the 24th, get all the information at unhwildcats.com. Here in Hamden, Connecticut, we are awaiting the results of an official review. We don't get to see it here when the officials are watching, but if it doesn't go UNH's way, it would be a five-minute power play for Quinnipiac. If it goes UNH's way, then Quinnipiac loses its timeout.
1: I remember back a year ago, wasn't the first game the Wildcats played against Quinnipiac, but it was at the Whittemore Center. It was a 2-0 Quinnipiac win. Wildcats opened the season at Michigan State, and they had an upset win. And I think that's where Marty Lavins got hurt in the early going there at the Munn Arena.
0: Yeah, Marty scored the game-winning goal in the closing seconds on opening night, and then I think his first shift the second day broke the wrist.
1: Yeah. Yeah, we didn't see much of Marty there in that first half of the season. Wildcats looking to get over 500, maybe get into the 20-win column this year. They haven't done it since 2023. Only posted 20 wins.
0: Well, there's a lot of talking going on at the scorer's table, which gives me a little bit of agita. If they say everything's the same, they wouldn't change anything, but the review's over. They've explained to the scorers. They haven't skated across to tell Mike Sousa yet. They're telling Rand Pecknold. He's nodding along. So he seems happy, which doesn't make me happy. Now we go to the other side. Mike Sousa's hearing.

0: And they've added it yet. The review has been overturned. It is a major, a 5-and-a major against Parker Von Richter. So after getting that first goal from Zabeski, it's Von Richter, the other freshman. He's done. And now the penalty kill is going to be asked to do an awful lot at 14-12 of the second period.
1: Yes, it will. 5 minutes up on the board. This will take almost the rest of the second period.
0: And that gets the crowd excited. It's been announced here, and the puck has been dropped. All right, puck is behind the UNH's goal. Newcomb, he'll use the near side to scale it down ice. At the very least, if you're looking for any kind of respite, no icing issues for a while, although the puck did strike someone or something on the Quinnipiac bench. So play does stop, and let's see where they'll come back with a faceoff. Looks like center ice. Officials will converge. The referees are Thomas Steinel Jr. and William Brennan III. Linesmen are Noah Fleming and Ryan Knapp. And after the huddle, it's determined they'll do the faceoff. Well, they still haven't quite determined. I think it's going to be just outside the UNH line. ECAC officiating crew. And this Quinnipiac team, you know, Rand Pecknold, you have to give a lot of credit what they've built here. They've been a national power for a while.
1: Yeah, 13 of the last 15 seasons, they've had 20 wins or more. Of course, making it to the Final Eight last year, losing to North Dakota 5-0. They knocked Providence out of the NCAA tournament in the first round.
0: Connecticut now will be hosting a regional this year. Manchester no longer in the rotation after all of our years of hosting out. Pelosi looked across and deflected out of play.
1: That regional got changed from Bridgeport to Hartford. Bridgeport undergoing renovations.
0: We know about renovations. 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It is going to be a completely transformative experience for the Wildcat student athletes here. Both the men's and women's programs. So thrilled to have the new locker rooms, weight room, meeting rooms, offices, just the branding. You know, the new Delta Dental lobby. Looking forward to having fans come out. First chance to see the changes in front of the house since the women's opener against Boston University a week from Friday, October 9th. Well, they're finally announcing UNH's goal, and a lot has changed since that. Serbone works it out. Swathman at the center point. Pass to the left wing to Schwartz. Back to Swathman. Lavin's got a piece of the pass, but it's played right on the doorstep. Marcellus in the crease. The whistle blows. And Simpson's able to gobble it up.
1: Yeah, it was the third line for the Wildcats getting that goal. Zabeski with the goal and assist to Newcomb and Gagneau.
0: And they really worked hard talking about Newcomb and Gagneau to make that happen for the freshmen.
1: Yeah,
0: Newcomb had that earlier.
1: So much work along the boards. Just wasn't pretty. It doesn't have to be pretty. Just got to get in the goal.
0: Here's a shot from the point. Save made. Rebound. Score. After the initial goal, it was just left on the doorstep, and Pelosi easily cleans it up. Power play goal. And the Bobcats lead is back to 5. It's 6-1 with 4:52 remaining in the second period. There was so many yellow jerseys hovering around Simpson when he didn't have a clean save. It was just a matter of when and who.
1: Yeah, they know how to take the right line to the net. That was Chris Pelosi, alternate captain. 34 points last year, and he picks up the goal for the first line, so all four lines offensively have scored for the Bobcats.
0: And, of course, it stays a power play because of the major assist to Von Richter. Wittenbach coming through neutral. Wittenbach breaks in by himself. He shoots, and wait a minute, we get a whistle and a penalty coming up, an interference call behind the play.
1: Yep, it should have been the trailing referee making that call, but he forced the forward referee who really didn't have an eye on it. And But Philbrick was taken out by, it was that
0: Stockfish
1: right there at the blue line. So Philbrick couldn't chase the puck carrier into the zone. We see it right there in the replay.
0: Well, that explains why Wittenbach was coming in alone.
1: Yeah.
0: I think he hit the post anyway, but now it's 4-on-4.
1: Well, let's go, Mr. Trailing Referee. You got to make that call. You see it right in front of you.
0: 15:23, the time of the call here in the second period. So this will open up the ice a bit for 4-on-4. Face-off, offensive zone, ring. Could not get the better of this draw. Marcellus trying to fend off Fitzgerald. Johnson for UNH. At center ice, Fitzgerald. Blaze for Quinnipiac. Over to Cerbone from the far blue line. Forehand shot wide of the net. Fitzgerald parks it behind the UNH goal and starts the breakout right between the circles of his own zone. Ahead for Johnson. Johnson banks it in, gives chase. Grunewald, he'll leave it aside. And it's played to center ice. Ring a takeaway in the back check. Now Johnson back to ring right wing. Comes across. Looking to get around Alkos. Oliver. Right circle. Now DeHaro. DeHaro. Up to Voss at the point. Walks the line. He'll deal it to ring. Curls back to the middle. DeHaro again left wing. Forehand diagonal pass off Alkos' stick and out of play.
1: Yeah, Wildcats looking back door as they get some good movement, some good twisting movement there on the 4-on-4 situation. Looking back door. Yeah, early game, you know, you're down by a lot, but Wildcats showing they got to work on things. And right there in the 4-on-4 situation, certainly working on things, keeping the possession out around the blue line.
0: Quinnipiac wins the defensive zone faceoff. It's out to center ice. Schwartz caught off by Voss. McDonald jousting for it, but Lansing's there. Gives it left side. Schwartz shot from the left circle. Good glove save on a high riser by Simpson. And some pushing and shoving after the whistle. Voss had his helmet taken off by Lansing.
1: And the referee's going to cop out. He's going to call matching penalties, I think. Yeah.
0: 3:15 to play in the second period.
1: He's going to get Lansing for Quinnipiac. Thought he was going to get Voss, too. No, he's only going to get one.
0: All right. So
1: okay.
0: See, no cop out.
1: All right. I got to be at ease. Yeah.
0: So let's see. We've got 2:27 left on the penalty, a five-minute major on Von Richter. Still 38 seconds to go. So this will be a power play for that long. Stockfish has 38 seconds left, and now 2 minutes for Matthew Lansing. And there's 3:15 left in the period. So if you're keeping track of all those numbers, God bless you. It does mean a unit-till power play for UNH, which you probably would not have forecast when Von Richter was assessed the five-minute major after the video challenge from head coach Rand Pecknold. Right, everything's being sorted out. It'll lead to a face-off to the right of Kirsch in the Quinnipiac zone. More conversation. So 4-on-3 advantage for the Wildcats. Johnson, Ring, DeHaro, and Gite on the ice. Ring will take the draw. Merrimack, or mix of Quinnipiac, wins the draw. Banks it off the far side down ice. So roughing was the call. DeHaro out of his own zone. Pass to the right side. Ring hits a skate. He tracks it down. Backhand shot. He scores. Nick Ring, a unitil power play goal. Breaking in from the right wing boards. And it makes it a 6-2 game with 2:59 to play in the period.
1: Yeah, what a rush up ice up the right wing side. Nick Ring doing a little dance, going right into the middle. Flips it home. And we're going to get the assist from Gagnon. Ah, nice finishing play by Nick Ring.
0: Because, you know, it's one thing. He never stopped his speed, even as the puck was bouncing around his skate. He just stayed with it and went in and finished beautifully down low.
1: Man, it makes it hard for the goaltender to track that if it's bouncing all over the place like that. And great hands by Nick.
0: 17:01, the time of the goal. So that was a quick power play goal. And now we're back to 4-on-4. Still 2:11 remaining on the major against Von Richter, and still a minute 44 to go as only one man came out of the box for Quinnipiac. All right. Get one back here late in the second. Make it really interesting. DeHaro, near side, centers for Carr. Pass to the right, Lavin. The captain had it knocked off his stick by Barachek. Center zone. Here comes Wittenbach, breaking all alone. He shoots and he scores. Went five-hole. Ethan Wittenbach has his second of the night. Back and forth we go. It's 7-2, Bobcats.
1: All right, how do you leave that young man all alone, breaking in? I don't know how he got that through Simpson. It looked like the Wildcats may have had a stick on it, but he was all alone when he went in, danced to the left, to the right. It just slid off his stick and ended up going through the five hole of Simpson.
0: Wittenbach, a special player. Two goals and assists already here after last season. As a freshman, 25 goals and 34 assists in 40 games. So, still two men in the box. 7-2, 2.5 to play in the period. Simpson from behind his own net, across to Philbrick. Centers for Newcomb, unable to gain entry. Stopped at the line, gives back to Gagneau. Curls to his own zone. Pass to Newcomb at center ice. Fitzgerald, unable to enter cleanly, so he'll backhand it in. And the Bobcats retrieve just about 2 minutes to go here in the second period. 7-2. Burrow gains the line right wing, stops at the top of the circle. Cross ice pass. Strathman plays it behind the net. And a steal by McDonald. McDonald. They're three goals behind in the PA. McDonald looking to set another one up. His shot on a forehand deflected up and out by Strathman. 1:35 left in the period. Let's take a timeout. 7-2 Quinnipiac. 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
1: Taking a look at something else here. I'm not sure what they are taking a look at, but the linesman wants to drop the puck, but the referees are in the box to check out something or other in there.
0: 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So there is an official review. The score is 7-2 Quinnipiac, 1:35 remaining in the second period. And if you're not in Durham, we have you covered thanks to Jersey Mike's. They're sliced and grilled. They're fresh at locations in Portsmouth, Exeter, Epping, Rochester, Seabrook. And yes, you heard me. They now have a location in Durham. It's a sub above Jersey Mike's. Well, this one is slowed down at a pretty good pace. You'll have plenty to recap even in the second intermission. A lot of scoring. Mostly by the other team, but the Cats showing some life with two goals here. Zabeski, first of his career, and Nick Ring, the 21st of his career. The two for Wittenbach, one for Blaze, one for Edwards, one for Lansing, one for Pelosi, one for Borgula.
1: Well, got a little time here to getting a little ahead of ourselves. With tomorrow's homecoming football game, I believe we, Justin and I, are going to have Jerry Azuma on for an interview as he is being inducted into the UNH Hall of Fame, amongst an incredible class, which involves Coach Sean McDonald. Oh, it's going to be a festive day Sunday at that ceremony. But we're going to have Jerry Azuma on for an interview.
0: Yeah, Jerry Azuma becomes the first UNH player ever inducted into the College Football Hall of Fame. So December 8th, he'll be in Las Vegas to join Bill Bowes,
1: yeah,
0: who went in about a decade ago. And so tomorrow, right before kickoff, Coach Bowes, Coach Mack, Tony Trisciani, the Elon coach, is going to join Jerry because Trish was the position coach at UNH when Jerry played.
1: Yeah.
0: Coach Mack was the offensive coordinator, and Bill Bowes was the head coach. To think they're all going to be there with Jerry all before the Wildcats and Elon go head-to-head.
1: Of course, the fitness center for the Wildcat athletes, the Jerry Azuma Performance Center, was because of Jerry over 20 years ago donating a large sum of money. And I remember that little ceremony there in the quote weight room, the Performance Center. What a special guy Jerry Azuma is. And I'm looking forward to talking to him with Justin tomorrow.
0: And I saw there is a picture. He went to practice today. So
1: yeah,
0: Jerry flew
1: right
0: in from Chicago, met the team about 4 or 5 o'clock just to give them that little motivational speech. And big game, UNH football tomorrow. Hope you're going to the game. And then the Hall of Fame for UNH, as you referenced, Coach Mack, Coach Jim Belanger
1: GPP.
0: Going in.
1: Yeah.
0: Carissa Zabin from women's hockey.
1: Yeah, Carissa.
0: Aileen Farrell from skiing. Amy Peralt Perkins from swimming and diving. Ryan Day can't make it for some reason, but the former quarterback Ohio State head coach, he's also going to the Hall of Fame. Rosie Donegan, who was the Woman of the Year, great track and field athlete. She's in from Australia.
1: Wow.
0: To be part of
1: unreal.
0: The Hall of Fame ceremony. And then you'll see somebody else tomorrow night. Maybe he'll join you in the booth. Josh Bauer. Nashville,
1: yes.
0: FC has a bye week in the MLS. Oh. So Josh Bauer is going into the Hall of Fame for men's soccer. And Mark Hubbard is making the trip as well, the
1: wow.
0: NC State
1: yeah.
0: head coach. It's just going to be a great weekend. As you said, homecoming
1: yeah.
0: followed by Hall of Fame on Sunday.
1: I would love a chance to talk to Josh Bauer. I saw him when he played for Nashville when they played the Revs earlier this year. A guy to your left, Jim Robles, and I went down to see the game. And we're sitting in the front row, and I had all I could do to refrain from yelling at Josh when he was warming up. It's like, hey, we're UNH guy. I wanted to. Jim kind of calmed me down.
0: Meanwhile, you were just having a great conversation here. UNHWildcats.com to get your tickets. But they're still reviewing something. This
1: yes.
0: has been about a 9-minute review.
1: Like, come on,
0: what is happening down there? I mean, it's 7-2 Quinnipiac. There's a minute 35 left in the period. There's matching penalties already. 47 seconds remaining. What seemed like an hour ago, the major against Von Richter.
1: I think they're watching the last act of Slapshot. Or is it Mystery Alaska they're watching? Good hockey movie going on down there. This is taking forever.
0: Technology challenges, I suppose. But this is just not good for any of the athletes. All right, they're out of the box. So we'll have something determined. The scorer's table is on the near side next to the Bobcat bench. And so the Wildcats and head coach Mike Souza, very patient looking over there, duck on a pond. You know, you never know what's going on. Somebody's got to skate over and tell him what's going on. The team is looking. It just, I say it's not good for the athletes who've been sitting for a long time.
1: Yeah.
0: Or standing around. All right. Well, this will be interesting if nothing else, trying to piece together what's that. Oh, no, the referee's back in the booth.
1: Well, this isn't good because everybody then gets on their wireless devices and they hog up the bandwidth here and my computer slows down.
0: All right, so at least the linesman's going across to tell the UNH coaching staff what's going on. Well, I imagine what Jim Tortorella is saying above our heads in more ways than one. He's in the section above us, but this isn't a Hockey East production. This is easy, easy. I don't know what is happening. All right,
1: here we go.
0: How about putting three goals on the board for UNH, is it?
1: Well, they're
0: penance for waiting this long.
1: One referee is talking to Rand Pecknold. The other one is not going over to Mike Souza. Now he goes over there to Mike, and he'll explain something. And might take a few more goals for us to actually get an announcement of what the review was about. But it is 7-2. The Wildcats have put a couple on the board. That last one by Nick Ring, that was a good one.
0: Oh, I see it now. I see it on the board. I don't like what I see. 5 minutes under the name, a number of Ryan Philbrick. So this is the second time a video review has resulted in a Wildcat major.
1: Are they going to show it again on the screen?
0: They haven't announced it yet. I mean, the fans here, even they've lost interest. All right, well, so just when there's still 47 seconds left on the Von Richter five, here comes the announcement. The announcer's kind of lost it.
3: Number four, Ryan Philbrick, has been assessed a five-minute major for boarding.
0: Boarding, okay.
3: Time of the penalty, 18 minutes and 25 seconds of the second.
0: So it took 12 minutes to assess a five-minute, but the Wildcats nevertheless will suffer the consequences here and really have to bear down. It's a power play for Quinnipiac, and the puck is cleared down ice by Carr. So now Quinnipiac gets a man out of the box. It is a 5-on-3 for 20 more seconds. Bobcats already with 7 goals. Bidding for more. Wittenbach's got 2 when he has the puck in the right wing boards. Up to the point. Back to Wittenbach. Down low, one-timer by Pelosi. Save is made. It's behind the neck. Vitacek. Vitacek over to Wittenbach, left wing wall. Rose at the point waiting for it. Von Richter is out of the box. Back into it, so it's a traditional 5-on-4 penalty. Wheeling and dealing on the far side. Stockfish tried to get a shot off. Lavin's defended well, made the block. Von Richter, a check into the boards. Under 30 seconds to play in what has been a long second period. It's Vero, right circle. Drop pass Pelosi. Back to Vero in the slot. Holds. Back to Pelosi, right circle. Up to Wittenbach. Tries to go diagonal. Lavin's knocks it down. Then Marty finds it on his stick, and he clears it down ice.
1: Now the Bobcats sticking a player right in the grill of Michael Simpson. He's having a hard time following the puck.
0: Quinnipiac trying to get onside for one last shot. It's Vero turning. Can't get the shot on Cork from the high slot as the clock hits 000. Pete will have a lot of numbers to throw your way during the second intermission. Most of them penalty minutes, but some goals as well. Quinnipiac with a 7-2 lead through 2 here from the M&T Bank Arena in Hamden, Connecticut. 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
1: 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Pete Webster and Mike Murphy with the call of this very long second period here tonight. But the Wildcats find themselves down by a score of 7-2. 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All right, let's get to our recap here of these goals. A lot of them to give you here in this period. Let's see what I can muster up for you with all these goals here. They don't give us a sheet here with all the goals on it, so we have to kind of pick them off the internet. So anyways, Quinnipiac had a 4-0 lead going into the second period. They got on the board just 26 seconds in on a very nice goal by Braden Blaise.
0: Get popped into the air on the far boards. Marcellus wins the puck, finds Blaise, and he sends one rocketing wide. He was going right down the middle. Blaise has another chance, and this time he cashes in. A shot from the right circle. 5-0 Quinnipiac. It takes just 26 seconds.
1: Yeah, Blaise missed the first one by a wide margin, but somehow it wrapped around, came back to him, and he buried it for the goal, making it 5-0. The assists go to Marcus Vitacek and Elliot Gronewald, and that was just 26 seconds in. Wildcats did eke one back at 13:33 of that period when Mason Zabeski rolled one up over the shoulder of the netminder, and the Wildcats were on the board, only trailing 5-1.
0: And Gagneau working deep in the Quinnipiac zone. Zabeski's on the doorstep, backhand shot, save, rebound, score! The freshman, Mason Zabeski. Persistence pays off. The Cats get their first of the year, and it's a 5-1 game.
1: Yeah, tally the assist to Felix Gagneau on Mason Zabeski's first goal in his college career. Jacob Newsom picks up a helper as well. And again, that was at 13:33 of the second period. Quinnipiac, just a minute and a half later, as they were on a 5-minute major power play, they did get a goal at 15:08. It goes as a power play goal. This one knotted by Chris Pelosi. Got to get in the goal.
0: There's a shot from the point, save made, rebound, score. After the initial goal, it was just left on the doorstep, and Pelosi easily cleans it up. Power play goal. And the Bobcats lead is back to 5. It's 6-1 with 4:52 remaining in the second period.
1: Yeah, Marcus Vitacek picks up a helper as well as Ethan Wittenbach. All right, 17:01, the Wildcats notched one back, a power play of their own. It was a great move by Nick Ring, set up by Connor DeHaro, and Nick Ring picks up his first of the year.
0: DeHaro out of his own zone. Pass to the right side, Ring hits his skate, he tracks it down, backhand shot, he scores! Nick Ring, a Unitil power play goal, breaking in from the right wing boards, and it makes it a 6-2 game with 2:59 to play in the period.
1: Yeah, only assist goes to Connor DeHaro, and there it was, 6-2. But just 19 seconds later, Quinnipiac picks up another goal. This one scored by Ethan Wittenbach.
0: Center zone. Here comes Wittenbach breaking all alone. He shoots and he scores. Went 5-hole. Ethan Wittenbach has his second of the night. Back and forth we go. It's 7-2 Bobcats.
1: Yeah, that's a loud horn here. We've heard it too many times tonight. 7 times on that last goal by Quinnipiac, Ethan Wittenbach, his third point of the evening. And they haven't had an assist on it as of yet, probably looking at the film. But we got bogged down here with the video replay. It took about 12 minutes, it seemed like. Mike and Ed, we had a nice long conversation there waiting for the decision to come that Ryan Fitzpatrick was going to be assessed a 5-minute major. So 2 5-minute majors to the Wildcats in that period. All right, let's check out the goalies for the Wildcats. Michael Simpson in that period, he had, 7 saves. They made some adjustments from the first period. Simpson had, saves. He has a two-period total of 15 saves. And Kirsch at the other end is a two-period total of 16 saves on those 18 Wildcat shots. So there's your stats there. And we're going to step aside real quickly here to get the other parts of our intermission show in. 7-2 Quinnipiac over the Wildcats. After 2 periods of action, you're listening to Wildcat Hockey from Learfield.
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1: I am back here at the M&T Bank Arena on the campus of Quinnipiac University, and the Wildcats find themselves down by 5 goals in a 7-2 lead for Quinnipiac. And let's get to our Hockey East scoreboard here. All the other games happening around Hockey East. There's a lot of them here tonight, presented by Subcom. All right, two finals in the books already. Merrimack with a 3-1 victory over Sacred Heart, and Michigan State with a 5-2 victory over Boston College. Now, other games going on at the end of the second period. Maine has a 2-1 lead over Holy Cross, that being played in Worcester. Providence and Stonehill, they are at 2-2 down at the Schneider Arena in Providence. That's just towards the end of the second period. And we have a couple of games, Concordia at UMass Lowell. That's an exhibition, so we're not getting updates on that. But UMass is at Colorado College, and they're about 4 minutes from actually facing off out there in Colorado Springs. And Boston University is in Alaska, up in Fairbanks, and they are still a good 2 hours from starting out there in the Great White North of the last frontier of America. So those are your other games around Hockey East. And around Wildcat country, we've given you the women's hockey had a good win down on Long Island. 5-2 was the final score. They'll face off again tomorrow afternoon out there at the Norwell Health Ice Center in East Meadow, New York. And the field hockey team with a 1-0 victory over Vermont at Memorial Field today. Great job there by the women field hockey team. And tomorrow, homecoming day, football is going to be playing against Elon with a 1 o'clock kickoff. And that women's hockey rematch will be at 2 o'clock out there on Long Island. And the men's soccer team will kick off at Wildcat Stadium well after the football game is over. They'll kick off against Binghamton at 7 o'clock. Stay around for all the festivities. So if you're out in the parking lot, out at Boulder Field, come on in at 7 o'clock and watch watch a little kickabout with the men's soccer team against Binghamton. All right, that's what's going on around the Wildcat campus here on homecoming weekend. We're getting down to the end of our second period, second intermission here tonight at the M&T Bank Arena in Hamden, Connecticut. 7-2 Quinnipiac lead the Wildcats. We'll step aside. You're taking or you're listening to Wildcat Hockey from Learfield.
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0: Both teams have returned from the respective dressing rooms. Wildcats goal to our left, and they've made a change in net as Tegan Kendrick, a sophomore transfer from Sacred Heart by way of St. Albert, Alberta, now in goal. And on the other side, Christian Kirsch begins his third period of play in his debut for Quinnipiac. So Michael Simpson will have much better nights than he had tonight, and same goes for his Wildcat teammates. We'll see with this change. With Teagues in net, with the Wildcats can do, skating left to right. All three Wildcat goalies dressed today. When you're on the road, sometimes the morning skate is optional, but Coach Souza felt today everybody should get out here and get ready and start a brand new season. Only the one game this weekend, and next week, only the one game at Merrimack Thursday night. Big one, Lawler Rink against the defending conference champs. Get some early Hockey East points. And while there's only one game next week, there is the open practice at Everett Arena in Concord, free to all on Saturday the 10th, starting at 1:30. Learn more at unhwildcats.com. So UNH is shorthanded for another 3:20, the continuation of the five-minute major against Ryan Philbrick. Twice in the second period, a video review challenged by Rand Pecknold resulted in a five-minute major against the Cats. Here comes Marcellus. He shoots and scores from the left wing side. So it is now 8-2. Welcome to the Wildcats. Tegan Kendrick, 17 seconds in, and a power play goal for this high-powered Quinnipiac offense.
1: Yeah, once again, didn't take long. Just 17 seconds into this third period, and Tegan Kendrick not able to stop the first shot that comes his way. In fact, pretty scary camera work too on the video board. We didn't even see the goal. Got to go to a low view here, but coming down the left wing side, goes far post past Kendrick,
0: and nothing UNH can do to stop the man advantage. Still 3 minutes of power play time for Quinnipiac. This is a team that doesn't usually need the advantage they're getting. Big hit at the blue line by Lavins, as he just stood up Aaron Schwartz. The captain continues to play as if the score is 0-0. Marcellus through center ice, left wing side for the Bobcats to Cerbone. Out in front, crossover move by Schwartz, but he couldn't get a shot off as he broke in against Kendrick. Strathman from the high slot, shot blocked by Zabeski, who had his first career goal today. And Fitzgerald's clearing attempt, he shot it right onto the Bobcat bench.
1: Yeah, it looked like he was aiming for the linesman out there who saw his life pass before him. But number 73 in stripes gets a new puck. And we'll have a face-off in the Wildcat end.
0: Eight to two, Quinnipiac. Wittenbach, who has two goals, aiming for the hat trick, just missed the upper left corner. Hats need to clear near side. Fitzgerald along with Ring. Nothing doing there. Fitzgerald just gets stapled along the near side boards. Pelosi beneath the goal line left. Rims it around. Kept in by Vero. Down the wall. Pelosi drops it back to the second level. It was Vero. His shot blocked. Now it's shot them down the left side. Wittenbach had an opening for that hat trick goal, but he missed it wide. A minute 50 remaining on the power play. Vero weaves through center into the Wildcat zone. Checked by McDonald. Big hit into the glass, and DeHaro will swipe it down ice.
1: Well, still almost a minute and a half left on Ryan Fitzgerald's penalty. Be nice to get the Wildcats back to skating 5-on-5 and just see what they can do.
0: Vitacek across. Stockfish back to Wittenbach, shot. That's a save made by Kendrick from the low slot on a big one. Still a minute 15 with Philbrick in the box. Stockfish at center ice. Pelosi back onside. Vitacek left wing. Return pass broken up by Voss. Kept in the zone, though, by Quinnipiac. Right on the line, Wittenbach. Pass to the left circle. Back to Vero. Looking low slot. Broken up by the Wildcats. Cleared by McDonald to the far corner.
1: Yeah, Quinnipiac just keeps looking for the open man, and they're able to hit it. It seems like about 90% of the time.
0: Alcos ahead. Tossed off. Looking to enter, but it's broken up by Von Tassel. He'll backhand it out. Gagneau, he's checked by Alcos near side. 35 more seconds before the Wildcats can finally get to full strength. And there's Newcomb doing his part to keep the puck hemmed in along the right wing boards. Let the clock wind down. It's in the offensive zone. He wins the puck to Gagneau. Back to Von Richter. He shoots. Knocked down. Glance. They had Newcomb setting a screen, but Kurtz got a piece of it. 15 seconds to go on the penalty. Gagneau. Left wing boards. Plays back to the point. There's the intercept by Kostov. Back to center ice. Into the zone is Marcellus. Weaves it across to Kostov. Left side Schultz. Forehand shot. Von Richter got a piece. It's behind the goal line. The UNH back to 5-on-5 hockey after an eternity. 16:25 left in the third. DeHaro passes ahead to Ring. Ring has one of the UNH two goals. Send it in to the left wing corner. Johnson races up to Alcos. Borgula for the Bobcats left side. He'll bank it to center ice. No chance for Cerbone to come in as Carr got a piece. And we get a whistle for an icing with 16:04 left. 8-2, Quinnipiac in the driver's seat.
1: Yeah, killing off that five-minute major there. Jacob Newcomb just doing yeoman's work down along the kick plate. Beck, that's going to be my new nickname for Jacob Newcomb, Kick Plate Newcomb. Because, man, does he work that yellow kick plate down there? He's going to work the Wildcats into getting their first goal on that play.
0: Gite looking for one off the faceoff in the slot, but it was blocked by Kostov. And we had a whistle. What was this whistle for? There was an icing again?
1: I think so.
0: Yeah. So the faceoff will be left circle, offensive zone, Ring on it against Cerbone. Bobcats will skate out with it. Kostov came across. Alex Carr plays it right back in before colliding with Bergula. Gite just missed the hit on Schultz in the back glass. Puck chipped to the Wildcat zone. Cerbone Works it down low. Edwards from behind the net finds Galushik. His forehand shot is blocked by Voss. Someone lost the stick. It's Carr. The Cats trying to help him out by clearing the zone. They will. Malte Voss does it in the far side. Bobcats quickly back on it. Edwards angles in from the left side. His crossing pass skipped over the stick of Strathman. Fortunately for UNH, as that was going to be a strong bid. Edwards just inside the red line. Will backhand dump in far corner. Voss for the Wildcats. Looking for Carr. Gets redirected to the left wing wall of the attack zone for the Bobcats. Schwartz pass left side stolen by Johnson. Here he comes for UNH. Leading a 3-on-2. He'll play to the corner. Svartstrom in pursuit. Quinnipiac chips on the near side wall. Svartstrom and Gulicic met. Lavin's a takeaway behind the net. Left side, sharp angle shot by Van Tassel. Save is made. It was basically parallel to the goal line. And good work by Christian Kirsch to hang on to that.
1: Yeah, you never know. You got to shoot from anywhere. And there are little openings here and there, and the puck can roll up and over and through a crevice. And the Wildcats keep firing away here. Getting some good time.
0: Quinnipiac.
1: Some good time down in the Quinnipiac end.
0: So Lavins will face it off with Varacek. Well, let's see.
1: Oh, broken stick all the way down the other end.
0: All right, so now we're ready for the face-off to the right of Kirsch. Loose in that circle still, far corner. Banked up, not out. Philbrick keeps in. Ahead for Lavins. Wheels, deals, gives his Farstrom left wing side. He'll rim it around to DeHaro, near point. Backhands it down the wall. It is clear. DeHaro has the steal, has to wait for his mates to get onside. Gives his Farstrom. Skates in. Forehand shot. Stick save. No rebound. Kirsch makes the stop. Transition chance. Here's Wittenbach. Dangling left side. Philbrick lost his stick but stays on his man. Great job by Philbrick to recover even though without a stick and deny Wittenbach a chance. Van Tassel in the center zone. Along with Farstrom at the end of his shift. He'll dump in and the Cats go for a line change. 6 minutes played in the third. Quinnipiac 8. UNH 2.
1: Yeah, those are the plays Mike Souza would be looking for on the tape afterwards, who in this part of the game are making those key plays.
0: You know Philbrick wants to atone for being stuck in the box for those 5 long minutes. In the center zone, McDonald. His centering pass was deflected away from Turner. I haven't said JP's name a lot tonight, but one of the leaders of this team, they'll be asking much of him as the UNH ices the puck with 13:20 left. There's no feeling sorry for you. Go back to something Coach Souza said. You live for the shift, and whatever happens, good or bad, you get to the next shift. They'll have to break down the film course and they get back and then get thinking about Merrimack. Huge game early in the season next Thursday on the road, and then 2 at Colgate. So a lot of road games early on to.
1: Yeah, that Merrimack would be the first Hockey East game, and you won't have a Hockey East game for another, 3 weeks.
0: Cats play the puck down, and this will be an icing call with 13:11 left. Yeah, 2 at Colgate, then that Michigan State weekend to get things going at home. That will be exciting. October 23rd, 7 o'clock. October 24th, 7 o'clock. And on that Saturday, Fan Fest. Outside, 4 to 6, music. 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Then Halloween weekend at Vermont. Those are the next Hockey East games you alluded to. Here playing against ECAC's juggernaut Quinnipiac. It's been a tough opening night so far.
1: Yeah, by far, Quinnipiac was selected to win the ECAC League preseason poll. I can understand why. Well, they're returning so much firepower.
0: 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Fresh sliced, fresh grilled. It's a sub above at Jersey Mike's. All right, face off in the Quinnipiac zone after an icing, but the Bobcats win the draw, play to center. Von Richter with the takeaway, backhand pass to Newcomb at the red line. Played behind the Bobcat net. That's where Golichich drops it back. Newcomb pinching at the right wall, ahead for Zabeski. He already has one goal, but he fanned on this attempt in the lower right circle, and this allows Quinnipiac to clear. Von Richter at his own line to Zabeski. Zabeski gets it to Gagneau. Unable to enter. Is poke checked away by Vero. Still at neutral ice. Gagneau turned it over to Edwards. Edwards breaks in. Plays it through Voss's legs. Gets it back. Worked around to Golisic. Forehand shot off the side of the net. Voss. Goal line extended far side. Chips ahead for Newcomb. He'll flip it to neutral ice. Stockfish at the red line. Ahead for Edwards. Slightly behind him. Kendrick will poke it away out of the crease over to Nick Ring. Ring with some speed through neutral. He's one on four as he comes in. Plays it to himself behind the net. Gets some assistance from Johnson now. Johnson looks to kick it free. Wildcats really excited about the offense that Ryan Johnson's going to bring. Transferred from Alaska Anchorage, a junior at 5'10", 185. Good speed. Schultz dangles left side, shoots. Great save by Kendrick. As he flashed the leather on the left side, Tegan Kendrick back in the state where he used to play his college hockey at Sacred Heart.
1: Yeah, Kendrick looked like he got caught leaking over to his right a little bit, but flashed that great leather going back against the grain. Now the early going this year, the coaching staff will be looking at, you know, who's going to be their go-to goaltender, and are they going to use the tandem system? And you got three transfers in the goalie spot.
0: Michael Simpson played the first two periods, 16 saves, yielded seven goals, and then one against Kendrick in the first minute of this third period. Off the draw, Alcoast on the right side, winds it behind the UNH goal. Philbrick, gummed up in the corner by Pelosi. Puck paid back to Schultz. Left point across to Alkos. Forehand off of Svarstrom's skate, and there's a whistle away from the puck. And what was this call?
1: I don't know. I've never seen that.
0: It doesn't appear to be a penalty or anything, just a stoppage. Was the net? Oh, the net was off his pegs.
1: Okay, yeah. Okay.
0: Well, that's what it was.
1: I mean, he was just, it looked like he was given a swan signal, but he was just pointing at the faceoff dot.
0: So Kendrick will reestablish the net on its pegs. The 11:08 remaining here in the third, and Quinnipiac leading it by six. Good atmosphere at M&T Bank Arena on a very warm day. The band in the far corner, a little dance team perched behind them.
1: I think they were a skating team, too, out on the ice in the pregame.
0: They don't have football here at Quinnipiac, so this is essentially their, they call it Bobcat Week instead of homecoming, I guess. We have football tomorrow at 1 o'clock for homecoming and Hall of Fame weekend against Elon. Here's Lavins on the right side. He shoots. There's a save by Kirsch. He's been tough. Carr, follow-up shot. Extension save by Kirsch. Had the left leg out, but he used that glove hand to snare it and deny the Wildcats again.
1: Yeah, I think that might have been going well wide. A little bit of show there for the fans who have been leaving early here.
0: The Lavin shot was blockered away, and then the follow-up from the far side triggered by Carr.
1: Yeah.
0: It will be a face-off to the right of Kirsch. McDonald will take it against Lansing. And Kripiak has it out to center ice. Borgula, spun around by Carr right at the mid-ice logo. McDonald, Turner trying to power their way in. They come across, but no possession time before it's chipped back out. Fitzgerald ahead for McDonald, looking to split the D, unsuccessful. Puck right on the blue line. McDonald wins it back. Back to Carr, near boards, checked by Lansing right in front of that Bobcat bench. Cost off there as well, but Turner will rip it from him. Alternate captain gives to the other alternate captain, Fitzgerald. The now Carr, veteran blue liner, rattles it around behind. Over to the far side. Blase checked by McDonald. Under 10 to play here in the third period. Things have settled down in the third after a wild second. Fitzgerald back for the Wildcats. He'll use the end boards to find Gondio just off the bench, far side. He'll bank ahead. Zabeski races for it right into the back of Golisic. Steal by Newcomb, looking to

0: Yeah, that was just a sniper shot up over the glove hand of Tegan Kendrick. Second goal he's given up here in the third period. Just a sniper shot, upper 90s.
1: Yeah, and I said Lansing, that's incorrect. It was number 6, not 26. So give the goal to Braden Blase. Sorry, not Blase. 6 is Parker Alkos. So Alkos, Borgula, Marcellus, Blase, Edwards, Lansing, Pelosi. Wittenbach's got 2.
0: Yeah, first game in his first year, Parker Alkos out of British Columbia with two points, a goal and an assist.
1: Nick Ring has a goal, looking to play for Johnson. He got tripped up entering the zone. Play goes on. DeHaro near boards for UNH. Lost the puck to Pelosi, and now it's a breakaway for Pelosi. One on none. Looking for the backhand shot. He scores, and Quinnipiac is in double digits. It's 10-2 with 8:25 left in the third. We'll take a timeout. 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
1: Brendan Fitzgerald behind the Wildcat net here. 8 minutes and change to go. Mike Murphy, Pete Webster back at the M&T Bank Arena. We thank our producers, of course. Matt Lowen and Riley King. Quinnipiac. An impressive offensive display on opening night. Cats will have to keep battling. Marty Lavin. Center ice. Ships it ahead. Farstrom chasing into the back of Grunewald. Kostov at the far board. Stick handles. Rink wide right onto Grunewald's tape. He's in the neutral zone to the Wildcat end. Forehand shot glove by Kendrick, and they'll hang on. 7:32 to go in the third. Quinnipiac with the lead, 10-2, and you're listening to Wildcat Hockey from Learfield.
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2: 20 left in this one. Quinnipiac with the 10-2 lead. Skating center ice. Bocek across the way over Wittenbach's stick. Newcomb for UNH powers it out of the zone. Oh, there's a Quinnipiac player down. Is that Wittenbach?
3: I believe it is.
2: I didn't see what happened to him, but he's slow to get up. And, of course, this will lead to retaliation. Officials are going to have to intervene.
3: Oh, are they going to take a look at a video review of this?
2: We've been there before, haven't we?
3: Oh, yes, we have.
2: Well, we will take a break. 7 minutes exactly left in the third period. 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
2: 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Let's see what's occurring. I don't see anybody in a booth. So it looks like we're ready to go.
3: Yeah, I don't think there's going to be any penalty here. I see Wittenbach skating around down on the ice, going to head to the bench now.
2: Well, that's good news. I mean, he's a heck of a player. You don't want to see anybody hurt.
3: You really don't. He is a fabulous player. A draft pick of the Calgary Flames in the fifth round.
2: I think they'll be happy when he gets to the next level.
3: Yeah. Yeah. 59 points in his freshman season.
2: And a few here tonight. We won't tell you about all of them in the post-game show, but some of them. And we'll be definitely looking ahead to that Merrimack game Thursday at Lawler Rink. After the shocking championship by the Warriors in last year's Hockey East tournament to get to the NCAAs. Quinnipiac, of course, made the quarterfinals last year after beating Providence and losing to North Dakota. You and I were both surprised that North Dakota score was still on the live stats link. They didn't erase that memory until this one started, and pretty good memories tonight for the Quinnipiac fans. UNH will have to have a short memory, make the needed corrections before the next time out. Carr, center ice for Zabeski. He's been a bright spot with his first career tally. 13 newcomers on this UNH team. Golosek a shot from the side, and one of the newcomers made a save. Good blocker save by Kendrick, who's been here in the third after Simpson. Shot by the top that hit Zabeski's shoulder. Went right. It was Kostov, let it go. A lot of the Quinnipiac fans have departed. I see our diehard UNH fans over there, including Lindsey Huntoon. Fresh buttons for the new year. Doesn't miss a game, as far as I can tell, no matter what part of the country UNH is in.
3: Well, she'll be a trooper if she makes it out to Hamilton, New York, and Colgate. That's a trip.
2: I would expect you'll see her there. Well, Nate will see her there.
3: Nate will see her. I won't, yeah. You won't. Yeah.
2: Not because we don't want to go there. I understand Colgate's got a nice venue, just other obligations preclude us this time around. Nice venue here at M&T Bank Stadium. Pass in front for Nick Ring. He already has one goal. Could not get the second one. He was breaking in on Kirsch, but he also had Kostov defending. 5 minutes left. Ring. Across to Fitzgerald. And that played in by Svartstrom. Wrapped around to the near side. Serbone through center ice. Von Richter stands him up. Lavin's near goal line. Over to Voss. Had trouble getting to it, but he does enough to sweep it out of the zone. 4.5 to play.
3: near corner.
2: Voss to the far side, sends up, not out. Glove down by Alkos. Schultz from the point. Forehand shot, broken up nicely and then cleared out by Johnson. Centers for Lavins. Lavins gains the line, looking for Von Richter. Instead, it's Farstrom, moves up the slot. A high-rising forehand hits the back glass. Off the carom, Cerbone to the red line. Drives one down with 4 minutes remaining. Philbrick will station himself behind the UNH goal. Wildcats move some personnel, and here's the breakout. A sophomore leaves it ahead for Van Tassel, the transfer from UMass, and what a big presence he is. Throws his body into the fray. Vero can't clear by DeHaro. Down the wall, Turner pinballs around before it's gathered in by Strathman for Quinnipiac. They enter the Wildcats on right wing side. Watch out. Turner got knocked down in front of the net, and we're going to see a penalty. 3:27 remaining. I think we'll see a penalty, right?
3: No, I don't think so. I think we're just going to have a face-off to the right of Kendrick.
2: So does that mean the net came off its pegs again? They stopped play.
3: I don't know. And we just saw a good shot by Rasmus Varstrom, the sophomore transfer. I'm sure he's had some experience playing his freshman year in the ECAC in this building.
2: 10-2 Quinnipiac. That's right, 10. That's fine. It's one game. Whether it's 3-2, shot from Schultz left side, save made by Kendrick. He'll sweep it under and hang on. Shots on goal unofficially 28-20. One of the stories of the second period, two video challenges that led to five-minute majors, one against Von Richter and one against Philbrick, really changed the complexion of this game. UNH just couldn't play five-on-five for a long time. Lansing will face it off with Gagneau to the right of Kendrick. Schultz left side, fans on a shot, diving to clear it is Newcomb. Good effort. Right, Newcomb, you'll remember that goal that they set up for Zabeski because of what Newcomb and Gagneau did down low along the wall, and Zabeski on second effort score. Now see if Newcomb can get one. He skates in. Schultz breaks him up, but Gagneau has it over to Newcomb. Those two have formed some chemistry in their second year as Wildcats. Lansing skating from behind his own net. Pass broken up. Newcomb has a steal in the offensive zone. Left wing. Forehand shot deflected up and out by Alkos. It'd be great to see Newcomb rewarded with a goal here the way he's playing.
3: Yeah, he's the hardest working Wildcat out there on the ice tonight. And it's not to take away from guys like Nick Ring and Marty Lavins. But I just mentioned Rasmus Varstrom. You know, the score is 10-2. Quinnipiac went up to St. Lawrence last year, the team he was on, and they won. Quinnipiac won 7-0. So he's been on the end of some offensive explosions by Quinnipiac.
2: Center ice, Sebeski knocks one down, gloves it to himself. Cats are onside as he comes across. He was slowed down. Now they play it in front. You had Gite in the low slot looking for a feed from Oliver, but the pass just eluded the stick. Right back in. From the far side, Zabeski tries to center. That's broken up. 2 minutes to play here in the third. Vidicek clears the zone. Voss, he backhands it over the glass on the near side. Out of play. We'll take a timeout. 1:53 remaining in third. 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
1: A minute 40 remaining here from the M&T Bank Arena in Hamden, Connecticut. 33 years for Rand Pecknold as the head coach of this team. Puck is just out of the zone. Van Tassel over by the Wildcat bench. Philbrick to DeHaro, far side. Van Tassel chips forward. Stockfish has the takeaway. Moreau skates to the Wildcat zone, looking to break in. DeHaro cuts off the angle. Edwards in the high slot, looking for it, but Svarstrom will have the theft, and he'll wobble it out to center. Final minute of this one. Schultz into the zone, right wing side. Checked by DeHaro, and then Lavins will bank it out. Lansing in the zone, left wing side. Forehand shot blocked by Van Tassel, doesn't get through. Philbrick behind the net. In the battle there. Strathman far side, and we get another whistle, and that net just keeps coming off. What it is.
2: Yeah.
1: The net just can't stay on its mooring behind Tegan Kendrick. And it happens without anybody there, it seems, so peculiar.
2: It's October, ghosts. And I think Rand Pecknold is really kind of double shifting his bottom two lines. Top two lines, you don't want him to be out there in any situation that we saw Wittenbach taken down and not moving out there on the blue line.
1: This is a late night, and they have a game tomorrow.
2: Yeah.
1: Final minute of play brought to you by Mass General Brigham. Cats clear the zone. Golisic sends to center ice. Lansing, left wing, comes across. Ring chips it off his stick. Schultz from the point, shot blocked by Johnson all the way to the Quinnipiac zone, coming way out of his zone to get it was Kirsch. It was a shot from outside the blue line. Why not, said Turner, as Kirsch had vacated the goal, but the shot was wide.
2: Well, it would have been offsides. Johnson was way in the zone anyways.
1: Now, Quinnipiac fans start to rise as one. An impressive opening night victory here. They'll hug their netminder in his debut, Christian Kirsch, a winner, as Quinnipiac defeats UNH 10-2. Post-game show comes your way next. 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

0: No.
1: 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Welcome to our post-game show. 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All right, our post-game show. Let's get into a recap of these goals, but we're not going to give you all of them. That's 12. That's too many. I got a football game to do tomorrow, so we're going to give you a few of the Quinnipiac goals, the first three, and then a couple of the Wildcat goals to wrap things up for us. So let's get right to it. Quinnipiac got on the board first in the early going. 2:29 into this game when the leading scorer returning here for Quinnipiac, Ethan Wittenbach, netted the first goal of the season.
0: Now in the neutral zone, near side, it's handled by Von Richter, lost it to Wittenbach, he's in, plays it right in front, return pass to Wittenbach, and he scores, a quick give and go, and Ethan Wittenbach strikes first. It's the Bobcats 1 and the Wildcats nothing.
1: And you know, a player with 59 points coming off last year's great first-year season. He gets Quinnipiac on the board first. Jake Stockfish with the assist on that at 2:29 of the first period. Quinnipiac about 3.5 minutes later up to a 2-0 lead. Tyler Borgula picked up his first goal of the season with this goal right here at 6:02.
0: On another save for Simpson as we reach the six-minute mark of the first. 1-0 Quinnipiac. They're on the attack again. Pass down low, and Borgula taps it in. Beautiful play to the weak side. Not much Simpson could do on his glove side. It's 2-0 Bobcats.
1: Yeah, Tyler Borgula from Alex Kostov and Elliot Gronewald at 6:02. And there it was in the early going, 2-0 Quinnipiac. They scored the game winner to get the third goal of the game past the midway point. 10:54 was the time. Dylan Edwards picked up the third goal for the Bobcats.
0: On Quinnipiac's second goal, they're looking for another. Alcos left circle, diving as Taharo played in front for a one-time shot and score by Dylan Edwards, the first-year fourth-line right wing, as his first career goal, and it makes it a 3-0 Quinnipiac lead.
1: Yeah, well, 10:54 into the game, Quinnipiac already had the game-winning goal out of the stick of Dylan Edwards. Parker Alcos and Antonin Vero picked up the helpers there. Quinnipiac did score another goal by the end of the period, 13:55. Matthew Lansing scored for the Bobcats from Braden Blaze and Alex Kostov, and there it was, 4-0 after 20 minutes. Then into a wild second period we go, and it started off wild because just 26 seconds in, Quinnipiac picked up their fifth goal, this one by Braden Blaze.
0: Gets popped into the air on the far boards. Marcellus wins the puck, finds Blaze, and he sends one rocketing wide. He was going right down the middle. Blaze has another chance, and this time he cashes in. A shot from the right circle. 5-0 Quinnipiac. It takes just 26 seconds.
1: Yeah, I guess I just wanted to hear that because I wanted to hear Braden Blaze missed by about 6 feet, and somehow the puck came all the way back around to his defensive spot, and he put it home for the 5-0 lead. Marcus Vitacek and Elliot Gronewald pick up helpers on the play. All right, then the UNH Wildcats finally got on the board. It was hard work behind the goal by Felix Gagneau and Jacob Newcomb. But they got it out in front, and Mason Zabiski, with the second effort, got it past the goalie for the Wildcats' first goal.
0: And Gagneau working deep in the Quinnipiac zone. Zabeski's on the doorstep, backhand shot, save, rebound, score! The freshman, Mason Zabiski. Persistence pays off. The Cats get their first of the year. And it's a 5-1 game.
1: Yeah, let's give the Wildcats the assist of the game to that work by Jacob Newcomb and Felix Gagneau behind the net along the kick plate. That assist of the game is brought to you by Bangor Savings Bank. Just like the perfect setup on the ice leads to a goal, Bangor Savings Bank is proud to set up our community for success. Bangor Savings Bank, you matter more. All right, so there was 5-1. That was at 13:33 of the second period. Quinnipiac picked up another one off the stick of Chris Pelosi to make it 6-1 at 15:08. And then the Wildcats notched another one. And it was a great feed across ice from the defensive end by Connor DeHaro. He put it right on the stick of Nick Ring, and he went in all alone and put it home, giving the Wildcats their second goal of the night.
0: DeHaro out of his own zone. Pass to the right side. Ring hits the skate. He tracks it down. Backhand shot. He scores. Nick Ring, a Unitil power play goal. Breaking in from the right wing boards. And it makes it a 6-2 game with 2:59 to play in the period.
1: Yeah, and let's give that goal by Nick Ring our big breakaway of the game. 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All right, goal by Ring is first of the year, assisted by Connor DeHaro at 17:01, and that was a power play goal. Quinnipiac rounded out the scoring in the second period. Ethan Wittenbach with an unassisted goal at 17:20. That was just 19 seconds after Nick Ring's goal. But Wittenbach, so talented, picks up his third point of the game. Into the third period we went, and three goals by Quinnipiac for the final margin of victory for the Bobcats. And Mason Marcellus scores at 16 seconds in a power play. Parker Alco scored at 11:05 in even strength, and Chris Pelosi with his second of the game rounded out the scoring, a 10-2 final for Quinnipiac. Shots on goal, Quinnipiac led 35-23, 12-5 in that third period. Wildcats went 1-for-3 in the power play. And Quinnipiac went 2-for-5 on the man advantage. Goaltending for the Wildcats, Michael Simpson in his two periods of action had 16 saves. Deegan Kendrick in his one period of action had 9 saves for UNH. And Christian Kirsch at the other end for the Bobcats had 21 saves in his three periods of action. So there's your recap of this game, a 10-2 final for Quinnipiac, an opening night here for both of these clubs. Quinnipiac back at it tomorrow afternoon at 4 o'clock against Merrimack. Wildcats have a week to lick their wounds and get ready for their Hockey East opener against Merrimack on Thursday night. Let's step aside, and we'll come back and check out some of those other games around Hockey East. 10-2 final. UNH drops one to Quinnipiac. 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

0: Murphy with the call of tonight's game. Tough opener here for the Wildcats, dropping it by a score of 10-2. And, well, it's I'm going to figure that by the looks of the national scoreboard, Quinnipiac is going to lead the country in goal scoring with 10 goals on the Wildcats here tonight. With that, let's check out our out-of-town scoreboard. It's presented by Subcom. And two early finals in the books. Merrimack with a 3-1 win over Sacred Heart. That down in, Fairfield outside of Bridgeport. Michigan State with a 5-2 victory over Boston College. That out in East Lansing, Michigan. Just underway, at the end of the first period, Colorado College with a 1-0 lead over UMass. That out in Colorado Springs. Maine up the road in Worcester facing off against Holy Cross. They pick up a 4-1 victory over the Crusaders. Maine out shooting Holy Cross 30-19 on the evening. And a good win there. They'll go at it again tomorrow night. And Providence and Stonehill looks like their live stats are frozen at 2-2. That game should be just about over, if not over, and our live stats have it only at the second period, so we don't have a final there for you. UMass Lowell hosting Concordia in an exhibition. We have no stats coming in from that game. And yet to get underway, about an hour away, Boston University will skate against Alaska Fairbanks out in the last frontier, about 500 miles north of Anchorage, Alaska, out there. A long way to go for a couple of hockey games there. So that's what's on your out-of-town scoreboard. Subcom, connecting the world from right here in New Hampshire. All right, we're going to step aside, come back, and check out around the UNH campus what's going to be happening tomorrow, and our player of the game here tonight. All right, stepping aside, 10-2 final, Quinnipiac over the Wildcats. 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
0: And welcome back to our post-game show. After this tough opening night for the Wildcats, they drop a 10-2 to Quinnipiac here at the M&T Bank Arena at Quinnipiac University. Pete Webster and Mike Murphy with the call tonight. And here in our post-game show, I hate to say it, but Mike is already headed out to get on the bus with the team. As I drove down by myself tonight, so I got a long drive home tonight to get home for tomorrow's football game. So, nevertheless, let's get to Let's see, our last order of business really is our player of the game tonight. It's brought to you by Service Credit Union. And, well, you know, being a UNH broadcast, we got to find somebody in UNH who did a good job here tonight. And we got to go with a freshman, Mason Zabisky, 6'2" from Oakville, Ontario, picked up his first career point, a goal, the first one for the Wildcats. Yeah, it was hard work by his line mates, by Felix Gagnon and Jacob Newcomb, as they worked the kick plate behind the goal. Got it out to Zabisky in his second effort, put the puck in the net. So let's give the player of the game to Mason Zabisky for his first career goal as a Wildcat. Tonight's player of the game is brought to you by Service Credit Union. 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And one other check, reminders of what's going to be happening tomorrow on campus. Big homecoming day. The football game starts at 1 o'clock as the Wildcats will entertain Elon and big doings there. Get out and see Jerry Azuma will be there with head coach, former head coach, retired head coach Bill Bowes, I should say, and also retired coach Sean McDonald will be there. And Tony Trisciani, the head coach from Elon, who was on the UNH staff when Jerry Azuma was here. That's great. We'll have Jerry Azuma on for an interview, we hope, during the game, Justin and I. So it's Hall of Fame weekend as well as homecoming. Great things going on there on the Wildcat campus. Also, the women's hockey will finish off their weekend series down on Long Island. East Meadow, New York is the home of LIU. They'll finish it off at 2 o'clock as the Wildcat women picked up the victory in today's game. And tomorrow night, the men's soccer team, as they clean off the Wildcat Stadium pitch, put the soccer goals out, 7 o'clock kickoff against Binghamton in an important America East battle. So Rich Weinrebe will have his team out there at Wildcat Stadium to bring the festivities on Saturday to a close on the Wildcat campus. So that's what's going on there. So we'll be back with you on the radio for men's hockey next Thursday night when the Wildcats travel to North Andover, Mass. To play Merrimack College, as it'll be, I believe, Mike Murphy and Nate Bridges will be on the call for that one, as I have duties with my little soccer team on that evening. Tough go here for the Wildcats in this game. We'll look forward to hearing from you down the road. Special thanks to our guys on the board back at the station, Matt Mullen and Riley King, helping us out doing yeoman's work there, getting all those highlights, even though we didn't use them in the post game. So we're going to close it out here. 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Final here from Hamden, Connecticut, Quinnipiac 10, UNH 2. 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
1: Our special guest this hour, Donna Kaufman. We're talking about the tragedy that occurred in Las Vegas 9 years ago to this date, October 1st, back there in 7 years ago. My gosh, 9 years ago. It's crazy. We'll be back with her in a moment on Coast to Coast.
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1: And welcome back. George Norrie along with Donna Kaufman. Donna, what's your latest book that you have out now?
9: Well, I have, there are four books that Cyril and I wrote together, the last of which is the JFK Assassination Dissected, an analysis by forensic pathologist Cyril Wecht. It's the case he never stopped working on. And that one is just, it really exposes the people that Cyril had to fight to get the facts of this case out, which you know because you spoke to him and you were so well briefed about the case to begin with, so he really enjoyed speaking with you. But prior to that, we came out with Final Exams, which was lesser known twisty mysteries. Most of them were based around his state of Pennsylvania. And they're all very touching cases with weird twists. Before that, it was From Crime Scene to Courtroom, which was my celebrity views, my celebrity cases, Michael Jackson, Casey Anthony's shocking acquittal for her daughter's murder, wife killer Drew Peterson, and Colonel Philip Shue. He was a military hero whose death was botched by the original investigators until Cyril got in there and straightened him out. that one has been, and many of our cases have been covered by Dateline and 48 Hours and 2020. So it's nice to watch those reruns and see him giving, you know, which I helped produce some of them too, and seeing Cyril give his fiery comments about the cases. Our first book was A Question of Murder, which involved Anna Nicole Smith and her son Daniel, their weird deaths, which Cyril worked on both of those cases, and the deaths of two young girls, Stephanie Crow in San Diego and Danielle Van Dam in Florida, and then also murder cover-ups in the wake of Hurricane Katrina, which really never got the attention it should have. And Spike Lee did a miniseries about Katrina and didn't have the facts of the case down, because the doctor who went around to 33 patients and euthanized them because the insurer said, let's pull the plug on these people. They're old, let's stop rescuing people from helicopter landing on the hospital roof. And, you know, let's just find a way to put these people out of our misery. And so this doctor went around and gave every one of 33 people injections to euthanize them. They were viable people, and she went unpunished. And actually, she was a cancer doctor who had none of these people were her patients. But she found a way to make her insurance company happy and to get out of town. And she continues to give lectures, ridiculous as that is, about emergency medicine. And I guess it's easy when you have, those kind of knockout drugs, killing drugs. She should have been with Krista Pike. She would have accomplished the goal. So anyway, all of our cases are just, you know, true crime mysteries and appealing to true crime people, but also in very accessible conversational kinds of views. And some of these cases I also covered in the courtroom.
1: How much have we lost, Donna, with his death?
9: Well, I think a lot. You know, there are just very few people who had the bravado and the knowledge to back it up. That's the thing. It's one thing to have a big mouth and to, you know, there are a lot of those people around, and they hook on to high-profile cases. But Cyril was just fair-minded. When Yasser Arafat died, and it was said that he had AIDS, his family went to Cyril and said, would you do the autopsy? And he said, of course, you know, of course I will. And then I guess cooler heads prevailed and said, no, he's a Jew. You don't want him doing, but you know, he could have done that autopsy very well and very fairly and would have determined what happened. But you know, that's one hit that got away.
1: Let's go to the phones. John in Wisconsin to get us started. Go ahead, John.
6: Hello, George. Hello, Donna. Brief comment and a question, please.
9: Sure, John.
6: I'd like to offer my condolences to all those who lost loved ones 9 years ago tonight. What an awful tragedy.
9: Yeah.
6: I was living in Milwaukee in the early 1990s when Jeffrey Dahmer went berserk. There were numerous warning signs that he was not right, but those signs went unchecked and unchallenged. And we know the results. My question, Donna, is this. Do you think it's our human nature that we just don't want to get involved when we encounter somebody that has mental illness or social dysfunction? You know, you mentioned several times, Donna, that Paddock was mentally ill, and yet it went unchecked, and he was able to move along. Now, I by no means mean to say that people that are mentally ill are going to be murderers, but all murderers have this trait of mental illness or social dysfunction. So just wanted your thoughts on that, Donna. And George, thank you for taking my call.
1: Thank you, John. Go ahead, Donna.
9: It's just a great question. And that's the question that all of the investigators went into when they filed their separate reports and did their separate investigations. What were the clues? Who was close to him? What showed his dissembling? And there were things that he, you know, there were things you could point to, but, you know, to go to that length, shooting 1,000 bullets into a crowd of people who are trying to have a nice day in an open air concert, I mean, that's just off the map.
1: He must have had so much hate in him.
9: Yeah. Yep. And what was motivating that? Well, you know what? They all said, we don't know. We don't know.
1: I believe them, don't you?
9: I do. You know, you'd think that if he had some sort of political view, he would have...
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0: her because her attorney made the point that she had postpartum psychosis after
1: right.
0: the
1: and it was
0: child.
1: A mistrial, right?
0: It was a mistrial, and I do hope that they retry her again because it could go different. I happen to agree with the person who found her guilty because there were too many things that lined up where she knew what she was doing. She wasn't in the middle of a breakdown. She was suffering for a long time. She was on a whole bunch of different medications. She saw different doctors who all of whom gave her different medications. So she was being treated and she was having all the kinds of things that you see when you see somebody falling apart, you know, the dreams, the lack of sleep. But she was also a good mother. She knew what she was doing. You know, you think about the three children that didn't get to live through this, through their mother's abuse.
1: Sad
0: so
1: story.
0: I do think that they'll retry, and they should.
1: And Scotty, what was your second question?
2: I wanted to follow up on the Lindsey Graham question, or whatever her name is. Is it possible that it was for fame and fortune that they can sue the doctors or the pharmacy or any of that?
0: Well, that is certainly going to happen. You know, we wonder why insurance prices are so high. It's because, you know, they're easy targets for people who see a tragedy and want to turn it into, you know, a money-making opportunity. So certainly that will happen. I guess it should happen. We'll have to see that. The case that I don't get is Luigi Mangione. I mean, my God, how in the world does he have a fan club and these women, you know, who are just falling all over themselves to worship this guy who's a cold-blooded killer?
1: It's crazy.
0: Yeah, that's awful.
1: Let's go to Scott in San Luis Obispo, California. Scotty, go ahead.
3: Hello, George. Hello, Donna.
0: Hey, Scott.
3: George, I have two comments. Hi, Donna. I have two comments. George, is that okay?
1: Sure.
3: Yeah, so I remember a few days after this horrible incident happened, I watched the footage over and over again of the first officer and the two security guards. They were under the floor of Stephen Paddock. They didn't know what floor he was on until they were right under his suite. They could hear the firing of the machine guns above. I could hear the sheer panic they were in. And the fact that Stephen Paddock placed a booby trap in the hallway to stall time. But,
0: yes.
3: You know, Donna, I think he committed this manifesto was to make history because he said he was bored. And he felt that he wanted to make a name for himself, as sick as it was, or he used this incident of some kind of reality video game of his own thrill, as sick as it was. Either he lost it or he wanted a thrill. We'll never know. He left nothing behind us. That's my first comment.
0: Well, you're right on. And that is what all the paid investigators who have teams of profilers determined is, all the hints were there, but putting it together, they just couldn't prove anything.
1: What's your second thought, Scotty?
3: Yeah, lastly, George, you know, seeing all the victims of this is beyond belief. But when you look online, the photos, I can't seem to figure out one particular photo. There's one gentleman laying on his girlfriend, and he's looking at her. And I don't know if she is alive or she passed on. But seeing these photos is a reminder that life is precious. These people are all having the time of their lives, and one person ruined it for them and everybody else, and we're still living it 9 years later. And I'm so glad, George, that you brought up this anniversary. I don't consider it an anniversary. I always consider it a tragedy, but that we're talking about it. But what? Why did it? We'll never know. So, thank you, Donna.
0: Well, you know what? Thank you, Scott, for bringing up that too, because I don't know that particular photo, but there were, I mean, imagine seeing somebody that you go

0: to a nice concert with, having a time of your life, maybe having a beer or, you know, whatever's enjoyment in the afternoon. And then all of a sudden, you know, seeing people running and tripping over each other and, you know, getting shot. I mean, good Lord. You know,
1: you wonder what's going through his head, Donna, when he breaks the window and he starts shooting the masses down below. What's he thinking?
0: Well, that's when they must have known, you know, the Mandalay Bay must have known something was up when he I don't know if he shot out the window or used a rifle butt to break the window, but, you know, that must have been the first clue. And
1: no matter,
0: then you think
1: no
0: about
1: matter
0: the people
1: how,
0: who checked him in, and all of a sudden now they get what was in, you know, those heavy bags that he had, those duffel bags and suitcases, 10 of them. Now they know what was in there. And the former caller was correct about, yeah, he put out, you know, a blockade to get through outside of his door to kind of slow down the cops from breaching, but they did get to him, and too late to save him.
1: Do you think he planned to kill himself that moment?
0: No, I don't, and I think that, you know, my thought is that he planned to get in his car and drive over to that airport and use his truck as a battering ram to get closer to those fuel tanks, because it's the only thing that makes sense. It's the only thing that, and why he did that? Was he upset about the war in the Middle East that they were fighting out of Creech Air Force Base? What was his knowledge about what was happening with the Janet planes? And, you know, Janet is like I said, the CIA transport. They fly 737s from that airport to different locations that are dark sites, either Area 51 or Creech Air Force Base. And it makes sense that, you know, what did he have fertilizer in his car for? He wasn't planting anything.
1: Right.
0: So what was that about? So I think that was his greater plan. And I don't know if I'm alone in thinking that or if that was part of what the investigators determined. But we'll never know because, you know, he shot himself.
1: And why shoot up all these people if your plan is to blow up tanks?
0: Yeah, well, he just wanted to cause the most human suffering he could. And you know, what does that say about a person who does that? I mean, geez.
1: Was he mad because he had gambling losses?
0: I think, you know, he's a guy who had $2 million, and then at the end he only had 500 grand. But still, 500 grand, he should not be going to, like, retirement homes and eating almost free lunches there three times a week because he told them he had no money.
1: That's a great point.
0: You know,
1: point.
0: The people who lived there did not have 500 grand. You know, that would have been...
1: They probably didn't even have 5,000 grand.
0: He did because, you know, we know that he wired to the Philippines $150,000 to the girlfriend who said she was going to start a business there. I don't know what kind of business, but maybe that was to help her or to say goodbye or whatever. But she took it as he's breaking up with me just as well because he's going crazy.
1: We'll come back and take final calls with you, Donna, in just a moment. Donna Kaufman with us, talking about the tragedy from October 1st, 2017 in Las Vegas.
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1: Next hour, Michael Wynn joins us to talk about hauntings. 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It'll be a Friday night, and Tom needs some of your stories.
2: 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We're going to rifle through them. We'll call a few of you back, and you can tell them right on the air right here on Ghost to Ghost.
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4: 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I'm a Coast to Coast Insider, and I'll tell you what. 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Here in West Virginia, we get inundated with snow, but it doesn't matter as long as we have our provisions. 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
1: 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Right at the top of the homepage, it says Insider. 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
1: As we talk about the tragedy that occurred October 1st, 2017 in Las Vegas, Nevada. You remember where you were that night, Donna?
10: No, I don't, but I remember just being shocked and depressed and, you know, just thinking, oh, now what's going to happen? You know, I mean, I was just, and I spoke to you shortly after.
1: Mm-hmm. I was on the air, and I couldn't believe it. The number count kept going up higher and higher and higher. It was unbelievable.
10: Gosh. Yeah, that's so sad. It's just so wrong that someone could cause that kind of pain to so many people that he doesn't know.
1: That he doesn't know and get away with it.
10: Yeah.
1: Let's go to Lee in Alabama on the wild card line. Go ahead, Lee.
11: Hey, George. How are you?
1: Good. Thank you.
11: Yes, I remember when this happened, the reports came out pretty soon, if I remember right, that Paddock's father was a criminal, that he was had robbed a few banks, and he was on the FBI's 10 most wanted list, I believe, from 1967 to 75, if I remember right.
10: Really? I didn't know that. That's shocking.
11: Yes, I figured you had done some research on his father, and I was going to ask you what you had found, but you may want to check in on that.
10: Yeah, you scooped me, buddy.
11: Okay. Thank y'all.
1: All right, we'll check into that. Yeah. You never know.
10: Gee, you know, I actually did look up his parents, and since they were both gone, I figured, okay, well, let sleeping dogs lay. But that's interesting if he was raised by a criminal.
1: Now, his brothers are still around, are they not?
10: Well, they were when they first spoke to the cops. And, of course, they had, you know, nothing to do with him. Two of them hadn't seen or talked to him in many years. And the one that was in texting with him said, I had no idea this was in his heart.
1: Well, Paddock was born in Iowa. Where was he living?
10: Mesquite, which is in Las Vegas. Near Las Vegas or in Nevada?
1: Let's go to Lewis in Pennsylvania. Go ahead, Lewis.
12: Hello, George. Thank you for taking my call. I have two comments and a question.
1: Sure.
12: Yeah, my comments are, the reason I think he picked Las Vegas was more of a soft target. If he tried that in Chicago, people might have been shooting back at him, but I think he knew that. And my other comment was, I agree with you, Donna. You know, how does a 64-year-old man haul all those bags? And let alone, I don't know how that shooting spree lasted, but he must have been in pretty good shape to keep that up, even if the gun was fully automatic. But my question is, Donna, do you think he was some kind of one of those MKUltra mind control candidates? Okay, thanks, George.
1: There were a lot of conspiracy talks about him, Donna, at the time.
10: Right. And they have to look at everything. They have to, you know, but they can only pin it on what they can prove. And nothing was able to be proven.
1: I mean, a lot of people thought, was he a terrorist?
10: No. He seemed to be a lone operator and just a mad at the world kind of guy. I mean, for him to be so rude to the woman that he lived with, and who gave up her life to be with him, and they would go to the Starbucks, and she would order something, and he'd say, "No, you're not getting that. You'll get fat. You're calling her ugly, demeaning her, and insisting that she walk behind him. I mean, this is his only friend, and he drove her away.
1: Did he leave any?
10: Happened to the rest of his money?
1: Did he leave anything written behind or anything like that?
10: No kind of nothing except there were calibrations in his handwriting about where to shoot. So that's the only thing. But there was nothing that would have revealed a cause of action.
1: Did you ever look into the life of Ted Kaczynski when he was alive, the Unabomber?
10: Yeah, I did. I remember that case, and he still has a fan club out there too. I mean, he's gone now, but you know, it's people really need to get better heroes.
1: Tyler in California is with us. Go ahead, Tyler.
13: Hey there, Deborah and George. Fantastic.
1: Thank
13: you. I think sometimes we forget how long ago this was. I mean, clearly, we're talking 9 years.
1: 9 years is a long time. That's right.
10: Yeah.
13: And what was going on during those times as well. Here's the things that about this story that have concerned me for a long time. That story for how impactful the biggest mass shooting in recent American history was dropped out of the mainstream media very quickly. It left the news spectrum. Trump had just jumped into office. There was the rumors of Khashoggi and MBS. Mohammed bin Salman was in. I'm sorry, not Khashoggi. There was rumors of MBS being in the hotel that day. A year and one day afterwards was when apparently he murdered Khashoggi. There's also the sheriff, John Pelletier, that was the main lead investigator. And they kind of, if I remember correctly, the FBI and the local police were kind of a little bit at odds on the investigation. And then all of a sudden, he is in Hawaii as kind of living the good life. Are there any comments
10: I'm sorry, who was living the good life in Hawaii?
13: John Pelletier, Pelletier. He was the Vegas police captain guy that he was basically leading the investigation. If I remember correctly, I could be off on this, and please, since you're the expert here. And then now he is, after all the kind of drama fell off, now he just moved out to Maui, and is the police chief in Maui after this whole case just kind of disappeared from the media.
10: It took many years for them to issue the various reports, and that's years of really solid investigation. I mean, they spoke to the people at the Starbucks where they went to. I mean, they spoke to his family. They spoke to what family he had. They spoke to people who knew him in the workplace. at the retirement home where he lived. You know, they did due diligence there. So I don't know that anybody screwed up. If you can't come up with the answer of what motivated him, I don't consider that a failure. I consider it, you know, they tried their best, and there was no there. So, you know, I can't speak more. You know, it must be really depressing to have a case this big and to think, I'm going to solve this. I'm going to get to the bottom. And then you can't, because it doesn't go anywhere.
1: Donna, do we know how long Paddock planned this?
10: Well, we know as of August, he was scoping out that Chicago Lollapalooza. So that was certainly what he planned. Now, did he have all of his weapons with him when he checked into that hotel? He asked for a hotel room that overlooked the event. Was he prepared to do shoot 'em up that day? I don't know. I'm sure that's something that the authorities looked into. I don't know what their conclusion was. But, you know, I think it goes back, you know, some months, from August being the first known thing. But when did he start having his girlfriend load up his rifle magazines? That's what I want to know, because, you know, she said very clearly, you're going to find my fingerprints on those bullets.
1: And they did.
10: Yeah.
1: Let's go to Mark in Henderson, Nevada. Go ahead, Mark.
14: Yeah, can you hear me okay?
1: Yeah, we sure can.
10: Mm-hmm.
14: Okay, well, it's kind of surprised me how on this show, like, a lot of people don't trust what the government says about aliens and things like that. But because they're hiding a lot of stuff. The FBI got caught doing shady stuff before, and especially after the former director got fired, they got caught doing things like threatening to load child porn on other people's computers, and that was in the news, to prosecute political enemies. And Pat,
10: By the way, I've never heard that. I've never heard any kind of credible, setting someone up with child porn. That's something I've never heard.
14: Political enemies after Trump was elected. It was proven. And then Paddock was, he took a trip to the Middle East, before the shooting, and that the news about that kind of disappeared. I was living in Las Vegas and working as security, and my friend's brother was a sergeant with, Metro Police. And he knows a lot about it. They told most of them they can't say anything about it. They better not say anything or they'll get fired. They knew more about it than they were able to say. And, you can't trust everything the FBI puts out, because they covered up the shooting in Pennsylvania.
1: Well, Mark, let me ask you though, what do you think happened with Paddock?
14: I think he could have been some kind of a thing where that, working for, who knows, some political enemy, somebody from the Middle East, because he was in the, what was he doing in the Middle East before the shooting? And it could have been some kind of terrorist thing, maybe, or it could have been some kind of setup with the crooked FBI agents.
1: I had not heard. Go ahead, Donna.
10: I reject all of that. And you are set in your way, and you believe what you want to believe. And this is the problem that we have in this world, where, you know, you look at a 187-page report and say, I don't believe anything in that, or it's just cover up. They looked into it. It wasn't just one agency. It was a sheriff. It was LA, Las Vegas PD. It was FBI. It was Secret Service. It was, you know, everybody is not in collusion to, you know, make your day and to find this horrible person giving him some excuse he doesn't deserve. Sorry.
1: I had never heard about him going to the Middle East, had you?
10: Nope. No, he went on cruises. He did go to when he was first getting together with Mary Lou. They went on, throughout the Mediterranean, and they went. But I never heard of him being in the Middle East. No, that wasn't his thing that I know about. I mean, you know what? Give me some proof solid proof that is corroborated by a major press organization, and I will pay attention. But I've seen nothing.
1: Strange case indeed. Truly remarkable. Donna, keep in touch with us and let us know if you need anything from us, all right?
10: Well, thank you so much. I appreciate you. You're a booster for my career and my ego, and I appreciate you very much, George.
1: Well, you're a great investigative reporter, and we need more people like you. Donna Kaufman and her latest book, From Crime Scene to Courtroom, she's got a four-book series that she did with the late pathologist Cyril Weck. We'll be back in a moment to talk about hauntings in Louisiana in just a moment.
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1: And welcome back to Coast, George Norrie with you, Michael Wynn with us, a very respected Louisiana historian, author, and preservationist with five decades of experience, has served on seven gubernatorial commissions, has authored more than 50 history books, and his recent research documenting lynchings across Louisiana has earned national attention. Michael, welcome to the program.
8: Honor and a pleasure. I don't normally get up at this time, but I'm glad to be here.
1: We're keeping you awake. And in Louisiana, it's got to be about, what, 3:10 in the morning?
8: 2 o'clock. Usually the only time I'm up at 2 o'clock in the morning is when I have a little bit too much spicy food the night before.
1: How's the weather your way?
8: Believe it or not, and I hate to say this, our weather is really good. I know a lot of people all over the nation are suffering from various fires and rain and everything. But usually Louisiana is the one with hurricanes and rain all the time. But right now we're doing very well and looking forward to the cooler part of the year.
1: Michael, 50 plus books. How'd you become so prolific?
8: I know my wife didn't want me to be as prolific, but it's always how you manage time during the day. It's never about time. It's about your priorities. And I really enjoy my books, and a lot of people really enjoy my books. So, and there's always a mystery out there, whether it's in Louisiana history, Southern history, American history, that has been ignored, or the entire story hasn't been completely told. And I'm discovering these as I go along, and they're just fascinating stories behind American history that just nobody's ever really done the right work and researched and come up with a true story. And I'm having a lot of fun doing it, and a lot of other people are enjoying it, too.
1: We've got a regular caller who lives in Alexandria, Louisiana. He'll probably call in today to talk with you when we take calls next hour. But he loves it out there.
8: Yeah, it's a great place to live. It, Alexandria, central Louisiana, is just big enough that you have some variety, but just small enough you can cross town in 15 minutes.
1: What got you into writing, Michael?
8: Well, I didn't do too well in high school. You know, English class was boring, but something about literature kind of caught on, and I started reading the stuff that the teacher really wanted me to read. But then life took over, college, marriage, children, and eventually retirement. And I said, and everybody needs to plan out their retirement. I decided, what am I going to do? Well, I like reading history, and maybe I could write a little history. And I didn't know if I could find anything worth writing about. And then the first topic that I jumped into, a local magazine always said that John Wesley Hardin was in jail here. He was the West's greatest outlaw. And I said, it kept on mentioning it. He was here. He was in jail here. Why was he in jail? So I started researching. There were 7 biographies out on him. Every subject in this world has the world's so-called world's greatest expert on. And I reached this man in California. And I said, was John Wesley Hardin in jail here? And they said, no, he's never was anywhere in your area. So I started digging, and it was a John Hardin who was in jail. And somebody decided that was John Wesley Hardin. So the first story that I was going to write about, I debunked immediately. And in many ways, that's what I've been doing for many years, is writing and debunking stories that, because a lot of historians don't do a very good job. Let's just be honest. They don't do what they need to do if they're going to write a good book on history.
1: Well, congratulations to you, because you are one of Louisiana's top acclaimed writers, and you pulled it off, my friend.
8: Well, it's good to do something that you enjoy, and I really enjoy it. And it's hilarious when I also write articles for several monthly articles for several magazines, and a couple of them show my old ugly picture. And it's hilarious when I'm somewhere in Baton Rouge, New Orleans, or somewhere else, and I get recognized. And I used to be a state probation and parole officer years ago, so often I get recognized by the old criminals I was involved with. So when somebody recognizes me and they point at me and I say, is that somebody who was under supervision? Or is that somebody who reads my stuff? So I have to kind of be real careful as to who's about to approach me.
1: Before we get into your book on haunted Louisiana, central Louisiana, give us an overview of your other books.
8: Well, I'll very briefly mention The Brothels of Central Louisiana. We had a legal brothel. New Orleans is famous for Storyville. We had a legal brothel district in central Louisiana, and I've been able to document it well and create biographies of all the prostitutes. This was 120 years ago. Alexandria is named after a fellow named Alexander Fulton. This city has always treated him like some sort of great man, and it turns out he was convicted twice of treason. So when you get the true story, your hero is not always your hero. I discovered J.B. Lafargue. He's a man who was at one of the greatest African-Americans in American history who's been forgotten. He was the only African-American who was a member of the Republican Party at the 1896 Republican Convention, and he was a friend of William McKinley, yet he's completely forgotten about. I was able to give the true story on the Great Sandbar Duel of 1827, where 18 Louisiana men went on an island in the middle of the Mississippi River 200 years ago to kill each other. It's called What's Murder Among Friends?
1: Jeez.
8: I also wrote about Shipwreck Kelly, the world's greatest flagpole sitter, a fascinating man, an absolutely fascinating man who lived in the night. He was one of the 10 best known men in the world in the 1920s, yet has been completely forgotten about and died on the streets of New York holding his flagpole gear. And on and on. There's so many great stories. Oh, Charles Frederick Page, an African-American former slave patented a version of the airplane before 1 month before the Wright brothers. Bet you never heard of them. And it goes on and on and on. There's so many great tales out there that people have ignored for or just never got into. I once read an article about Civil War books. If you count every day of the Civil War, there is more than four books out for every day the Civil War happened. I think we've covered the Civil War pretty well, but there's so many other stories that have just been ignored, and I'm trying to knock them off. The lynching series I'm doing is truly, truly fascinating, and there's so many great stories out there.
1: How many lynchings did they have in Louisiana, Michael?
8: Well, way too many, but it was pretty lynchings was in every state of the Union, including northern states and western states. And lynching, I'm documenting every lynching in Louisiana. I've got four books down published of 13 series that I'm doing. And what people don't understand about lynching, yes, the predominant lynchings were white men lynching black men. But white men lynched white men, black men lynched black men lynched white men. And back then, black men and white men would get together and lynch immigrants. So lynching was horrible. They used to have picnics under the hanging bodies where the children were just eating on a Sunday while the body's hanging up in a tree. The true story about lynching, and I just wrote the chapter on Louisiana for the National Lynching Encyclopedia by Dr. Michael Pfeiffer from up in New York City. And the true story of lynching is

0: Then they burn the body in the forest and let the animals take over. It was just, and it's so much worse. And I probably shouldn't go any further right here on radio.
1: Now, how did you get involved in writing about haunted Central Louisiana?
0: Well, that's a strange kind of story. I really would never fantasize about hauntings or anything. I've watched movies and all that. And I was contacted by one of my publishers, and they said, we need a good book on hauntings in Central North Louisiana. And I told my publisher, well, I don't know if I really believe in spirits and ghosts and stuff. And they said, no problem. You don't have to believe in it. You need to just write about this. Tell what other people have said. Tell the stories of others. Do it as a reporter. I said, yeah, okay, I can do that. So I got into it pretty deep, just interviewing people, going to all over the state, tons of telephone interviews, going to sites. And, well, quite frankly, after hearing all this, I do believe. And it's kind of like a criminal trial where a person is found guilty through a preponderance of evidence. There is an incredible amount of preponderance of evidence that the spirit world exists today around us. It does help to have an open mind and everything, but you don't get to choose when you have contacts with spirits. Sometimes it's by location. Sometimes it's by tragedy. But you don't get to choose. Sometimes it just happens. And sometimes it happens and we don't really realize it. It's not like in the movies and on television. It's just a different feeling. I've actually experienced it in a couple of these houses and sites. It just happens to you where there's something there. Something's happening. Something's moving. And I'm incredulous. You're just incredulous that you don't even think about it as a ghost or a spirit. There's just something going on. And then you kind of put two and two together after a while, maybe after it's over with. Sometimes it doesn't last long. And you say, I think I just met with the spirit world. And yeah, I believe there's something out there and it's happening. And it happens to some people more often than others. But we've all experienced it. We may just not even realize it because we're so used to the, well, I hate to say phony way, but the dramatic way you see it in television and movies.
1: How did you find the stories for the book?
0: Well, I'm not really much on social media, but I have friends who are. They put out what I was doing, and well, I have a really good network of people around Louisiana and the South, and I started calling around saying, hey, this is what I'm doing. I need to meet interview people who have had experiences. But then, of course, you see a lot of at sites like the Myrtles in St. Francisville, which is supposedly the most haunted plantation house in America, and you go to places like that. And soon the stories just start coming about. Now, I did try to treat these as a reporter where I began with some skeptics, but I did record everything people said. And I was also tried to look into the person who was giving the story to see, well, are they trying to somehow dramatize this? Are they making it up? Are they trying to somehow self-profit on this, or are they just telling their real experience? And one of the ways I learned is, like, for example, a historic place is called the Hotel Bentley, which is a magnificent hotel in Central Louisiana, where you would hear the same story from people decades apart who had no connection to each other. Somebody reached in the 1960s would talk about the little girl who fell down the elevator shaft at the Hotel Bentley.
1: Oh, my.
0: She's still playing in the hallways of the Hotel Bentley, and people would hear her playing in the

0: they'd go out into the hallway and hear it. And somebody from the 1960s in Chicago visiting the Hotel Bentley told me the story. And then somebody from Florida from the 1980s tells me the story they heard. And the stories match up. So you start hearing this preponderance of evidence where it's impossible for these people to have somehow connected and planned to tell the same story. And they didn't read it. And then they're just decent, honest, honest people, older people. And you know, they're hesitant about telling you the story. You could just hear it in their voices that it's coming from their heart, their soul, that this is something they've experienced. There's a historic plantation house in Louisiana called the Kent House. And there's a certain room, which was the Henson office in it, that was built in the 1840s. And several people have gone into this room, taken a tour, old couple, just anything like this. And when they walk into the room, this heaviness falls upon them. And to the point, it just about knocks them on the ground, and they have to be helped out of the room. And this has occurred over and over again since the 1960s. From just the tour guides are just almost have gotten to the point that they almost warn the older people or the more fragile people that go into this room, hey, be careful. If you feel a little weak or something's happening to you when you walk in this room, let's leave it immediately. And you've got to believe it. You've got to believe it. And they don't necessarily see a ghost in a sheet or anything silly like that. Sometimes it's just a feeling. Sometimes it's like you're being crushed and grabbed hold, but there's nothing there. Sometimes you can actually see something. Speaking about the Kent House again, people have seen this. It was a site of where Civil War action happened. Soldiers were staying there during Civil War also. And people have seen the Yankee uniform, the dark blue uniform, sort of floating for a few seconds near the house, in the back of the house, not all over the house, not in the house, but at the back of the house. And this has been documented over and over again. And just listening to these people, it's clear they're not making it up. There's another place called Tyrone Plantation, where it's a bed and breakfast. And people in the middle of the night are woken up by these children who are playing outside in the middle of the night. A little girl in the 1930s fell off the balcony and died. And they would go outside, and there's nobody there. And they'd tell the plantation homeowner in the morning, hey, who are those children playing at 1 o'clock in the morning, 2 o'clock in the morning outside? And the plantation owner would just explain what was going on. It's the ghost of the little girl playing with her friends outside.
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1: Michael, how did you vet the stories to make sure you were getting something legit?
9: Well, ultimately, as a reporter in this vein, I'm talking to people who are recalling past accounts. So they don't have pictures. They don't, except for a couple of cases in the pictures where... The pictures themselves were not necessarily inaccurate, but they could be fudged upon. So I'm listening to people's memories. So as close as I could vet them was I'm a good person to be able to tell whether or not a person's telling the truth. That's a factor. I also compared the stories to other stories from that same location or event. And when I saw there was a repeat from people who had no connection to each other over decades in time, I just reported them, and that's as close as you could be in vetting them and verifying them, because ultimately, how do you verify that a ghost or a spirit is around? And I think I've told the stories, and I've tried to stay on just the stories that are believable, that have been repeated over and over for decades by other people who have experienced the same thing. And that's as close as I could do. And I think I've created a pretty dang good book on haunted Louisiana.
1: Good for you. Good for you. What do you think of the spirit world, Michael?
9: I'm not sure if I understand it. But, you know, I can't see oxygen. There's a lot of things that people who believe in religion, and I do, you don't necessarily have proof of that. It is clear to me that there is a spirit world out there. You can't say, well, I want to see a ghost today and have it happen to you. It won't. It just happens to you. Some people it never happens to. Most people it's happened to. But they may not have realized it's a spirit world. But it is out there. There is something out there. Can I explain it? No. Can I fully understand why these spirits are around us? No. It ain't always regarding a person who had went through a tragedy or died or something like that. It's just there's something out there. It's for example, when, like I mentioned earlier about the uniform, the headless person who was wearing a Civil War uniform that people can see in the back of Kent House, and they see it, and it just for a few seconds and it disappears. How do you explain that? We don't have a story of somebody who died there, but many people have died there. There's another place called Lloyd Hall in Louisiana, an amazing plantation home. You asked about vetting. On the third floor of Lloyd Hall, which is basically attic, there's this gigantic blood stain. First of all, how do we know it's a blood stain? Well, samples have been taken up out of the boards, and the blood stain is extremely old. The samples that have been taken have been analyzed, and it is human blood. And there's a story from during the Civil War where Northern soldiers were encamped here, and one of them fell in love with the daughter of Mr. Lloyd of the plantation home. And, he decided to stay there, and his fellow soldiers left. And when Mr. Lloyd discovered that he was hiding out in the house so he could be near his Mr. Lloyd's daughter, well, he was killed right there on the spot on the third floor, stabbed to death. And that's his blood. And the blood is still there. And it's, and if you can get a special tour of Lloyd Hall, they don't take everybody up there. It's not something that they're necessarily, I guess you could say, proud of. And but it is still there. It is verified as blood. It is extremely old blood. And there's the spirit on the third floor, Lloyd Hall. And people have experienced this spirit. On the third floor, Lloyd Hall, is this ancient classroom where the desks date from the Civil War period. And the spirit is seen wandering around in that room. And it's been seen by people all over the United States who have visited Lloyd Hall over the last eight decades. And the stories just go on and on. And every locale has these stories. It's just fascinating to listen to people tell these stories and know that other people have experienced the same things.
1: And those that you may have met personally, did they seem scared with their stories?
9: That's a really good question. Everybody has different reactions. Some people, again, don't necessarily really realize that they've met spirits. They just have this feeling, this heaviness. Yes, some have been scared. Most people I find are amazed. They're just shocked and amazed, not necessarily scared because they don't see somebody in a sheet or anything like that, or a skeleton hanging or anything like that. It's just this feeling or just a quick sighting of something moving. Other experiences also include the moving of objects. There's the Myrtle Delman house. And there's many stories about Myrtle Delman in there. And she loves moving stuff around the house. And it's a business office now. And one day, one of the ladies got tired of her moving things around, vases and books and everything. It'd be done overnight or done when they'd step out of a room. And she finally said, "Please stop moving things around." And for a while it stopped. So the spirit apparently heard her. So she wasn't scared. She knows the spirit's in there. She knows not to upset the spirit. They sort of cohabitate together in the house. And the spirits are not necessarily evil or bad or do bad things. They just sort of live their lives in these dwellings, sometimes oblivious of the humans that are living humans that are still there. We really don't understand how this really works, and we probably never will. Because it doesn't help that spirit encounters are always different with different people. Different things happen. It's like these two worlds have converged and have touched, and both worlds sometimes are affected by the other world, and sometimes they just live together and don't affect each other. It's
1: fascinating, Michael, isn't it?
9: Yes, it is. I'm not sure if I recommend having a spirit encounter, but when you're somewhere and something, you're feeling something, maybe you see something or you're feeling something and you can't really explain it, there's a good chance it is a spirit world, not necessarily attacking you or bothering you or even noting that you're there. They're just living their own lives, so to speak. And you just happen to be in the vicinity. It's crazy. It's absolutely crazy.
1: Since you've been doing this, is there going to be a follow-up book?
9: Well, of course, after my book came out and it's been selling really good all over the nation, I've been hearing stories all over. People want me to go to their state and do their haunted stories. I have enough just in Louisiana from all the people who have come. I always keep a pad in my pocket and at least get their names and phone numbers and what, and a sentence about what they're saying. And I hope to get to it. I really want to finish up my lynching series. And I've got several other, I've got two books at the publisher right now, and I'm finishing up a third book. And there's just so many great stories. I'm just hoping that I'll live long enough to get them all. And, you know, I'll tell a little secret that most people don't know. I learned in high school how to type, but I didn't maintain my typing skills. So my right index finger does all my typing, and my left index finger is my upper and lower case. So if I ever lose my right index finger, my writing career is over with.
1: I'm like you, old school when it comes to typing. We type with two fingers.
9: I'm very old school. I wish I wasn't. I wish I was like one of these people like James Patterson and John Gresham, where they could just dictate and have one of their minions do the typing, type up their books. But no, every single letter of every one of my books is hand typed. Sometimes I'm in my typing room for 8 hours and 10 hours, and my wife will bring me my lunch or dinner in here, because I may be hot on the trail of a story, and I just can't leave the computer. And even if nobody read a dang one of my books, I'm having the time of my life finding these stories, honoring the stories of our past that have never truly either been told or told completely, or more importantly, told accurately.
1: Where do people get your books, Michael?
9: They're available under Amazon, and on Amazon, Michael Wynne, W-Y-N-N-E. Unfortunately, there's another author there. He's a good guy, I'm sure, who has that same name. But the history books are all mine. And I got the two books that are in publisher right now. I've been hearing about the UFOs. One book is on UFO sightings in Louisiana. This state, as well as the nation, was in an absolute tizzy from 1947 through the end of the 1950s regarding UFO sightings. I mean, headlines to the newspapers were, you know, flying saucers invade Washington, flying saucers invade Oregon. People don't understand today how great this craze was about UFO sightings. It went into every facet of our world during this 10-year period. Yes, it's still going on today, but this 10-year period, the sightings were incredible. And what I've been so excited and fortunate about is in reading the newspapers of the 40s, late 40s and early 50s, every once in a while I would mention children seeing this or their children with their parents seeing it. And I have been able to track down those children. And some of them are in their late 80s, early 90s. The oldest I've interviewed was 97 years old when they had they experienced a UFO in 1948 or something like that. And their accounts today, they would tell me, the newspaper reporter back in 48 didn't tell my whole story. You're the first person ever. Even my children don't know about this story. You're the first person ever who's ever tracked me down and found me. And I'm going to tell you the full and truthful story. So I have some wonderful stories. One of the earliest accounts is from 1800 when that was in a letter to President Thomas Jefferson regarding UFO sightings in Baton Rouge. And I cover that well in my book. The other book that's at the publisher right now is Mysterious Louisiana. And there's some great tales, nothing to do with UFOs or ghosts or anything, about tales, the true tales about treasure. And there is a hell of a lot of treasure still buried in Texas and Louisiana and in the South. And pulling up these accounts and finding these accounts and getting interviews has been absolutely wonderful. It makes me want to get a metal detector. I know some good sites I'd like to go to. I think there's still treasure to be found, gold bullion, silver and gold coins out there. I think there's treasure ready to be found. The book I'm finishing up right now is on Louisiana's greatest female serial killer, Lynette Bell. She 40 years ago, she allegedly poisoned seven of her husbands to death for various reasons. Again, a story that has never been covered and is a truly fascinating story about the legal maneuvers and everything. There's some great stories out there. I just wish I was about 50 years younger.
1: Well, you find them, to be sure. 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
1: And welcome back to Coast, George Norrie with you. Michael Wynn with us, a very respected Louisiana historian, author, and preservationist with 5 decades of experience, has served on 7 gubernatorial commissions, has authored more than 50 history books, and his recent research documenting lynchings across Louisiana has earned national attention. Michael, welcome to the program.
5: Honor and a pleasure. I don't normally get up at this time, but I'm glad to be here.
1: We're keeping you awake. And in Louisiana, it's got to be about, what, 3:10 in the morning?
5: 2 o'clock. Usually the only time I'm up at 2 o'clock in the morning is when I have a little bit too much spicy food the night before.
1: How's the weather your way?
5: Believe it or not, and I hate to say this, our weather is really good. I know a lot of people all over the nation are suffering from various fires and rain and everything, but usually Louisiana is the one with hurricanes and rain all the time. But right now we're doing very well and looking forward to the cooler part of the year.
1: Michael, 50 plus books. How'd you become so prolific?
5: I know my wife didn't want me to be as prolific, but it's always how you manage time during the day. It's never about time. It's about your priorities. And I really enjoy my books, and a lot of people really enjoy my books. So, and there's always a mystery out there, whether it's in Louisiana history, Southern history, American history, that has been ignored, or the entire story hasn't been completely told. And I'm discovering these as I go along, and they're just fascinating stories behind American history that just nobody's ever really done the right work and researched and come up with a true story. And I'm having a lot of fun doing it. And a lot of other people are enjoying it. too.
1: We've got a regular caller who lives in Alexandria, Louisiana. He'll probably call in today to talk with you when we take calls next hour. But he loves it out there.
5: Yeah, it's a great place to live. Alexandria, central Louisiana, is just big enough that you have some variety, but just small enough you can cross town in 15 minutes.
1: What got you into writing, Michael?
5: Well, I didn't do too well in high school. You know, English class was boring, but something about literature kind of caught on, and I started reading the stuff that the teacher really wanted me to read. But then life took over, college, marriage, children, and eventually retirement. And I said, and everybody needs to plan out their retirement. I decided, what am I going to do? Well, I like reading history, and maybe I could write a little history. And I didn't know if I could find anything worth writing about. And then the first topic that I jumped into, a local magazine always said that John Wesley Hardin was in jail here. He was the West's greatest outlaw. And I said, it kept on mentioning it. He was here. He was in jail here. Why was he in jail? So I started researching. There were 7 biographies out on him. Every subject in this world has the world's so-called world's greatest expert on. And I reached this man in California. And I said, was John Wesley Hardin in jail here? And they said, no, he's never was anywhere in your area. So I started digging, and it was a John Hardin who was in jail. And somebody decided that was John Wesley Hardin. So the first story that I was going to write about, I debunked immediately. And in many ways, that's what I've been doing for many years, is writing and debunking stories because there are a lot of historians don't do a very good job. Let's just be honest. They don't do what they need to do if they're going to write a good book on history.
1: Well, congratulations to you, because you are one of Louisiana's top acclaimed writers, and you pulled it off, my friend.
5: Well, it's good to do something that you enjoy, and I really enjoy it. And it's hilarious when I also write articles for several monthly articles for several magazines, and a couple of them show my old ugly picture. And it's hilarious when I'm somewhere in Baton Rouge in New Orleans or somewhere else, and I get recognized. And I used to be a state probation and parole officer years ago, so often I get recognized by the old criminals I was involved with. So when somebody recognizes me and they point at me and I say, is that somebody who was under supervision? Or is that somebody who reads my stuff? So I have to kind of be real careful as to who's about to approach me.
1: Before we get into your book on haunted Louisiana, central Louisiana, give us an overview of your other books.
5: Well, I'll very briefly mention The Brothels of Central Louisiana. We had a legal brothel. New Orleans is famous for Storyville. We had a legal brothel district in central Louisiana, and I've been able to document it well and create biographies of all the prostitutes. This was 120 years ago. Alexandria is named after a fellow named Alexander Fulton. This city has always treated him like some sort of great man, and it turns out he was convicted twice of treason. So when you get the true story, your hero is not always your hero. I discovered J.B. Lafargue. He's a man who was at one of the greatest African-Americans in American history who's been forgotten. He was the only African-American who was a member of the Republican Party at the 1896 Republican Convention, and he was a friend of William McKinley, yet he's completely forgotten about. I was able to give the true story on the Great Sandbar Duel of 1827, where 18 Louisiana men went on an island in the middle of the Mississippi River 200 years ago to kill each other. It's called What's Murder Among Friends?
1: Jeez.
5: I also wrote about Shipwreck Kelly, the world's greatest flagpole sitter, a fascinating man, an absolutely fascinating man who lived in the night. He was one of the 10 best known men in the world in the 1920s. Yet he has been completely forgotten about. and died on the streets of New York holding his flagpole gear. And on and on. There's so many great stories. Oh, Charles Frederick Page, an African-American former slave, patented a version of the airplane before 1 month before the Wright brothers. Bet you never heard of them. And it goes on and on and on. There's so many great tales out there that people have ignored for or just never got into. I once read an article about Civil War books. If you count every day of the Civil War, there is more than four books out for every day the Civil War happened. I think we've covered the Civil War pretty well, but there's so many other stories that have just been ignored. And I'm trying to knock them off. The lynching series I'm doing is truly, truly fascinating. And there's so many great stories out there.
1: How many lynchings did they have in Louisiana, Michael?
5: Well, way too many. But it was pretty lynchings was in every state of the Union, including northern states and western states. And lynching... I'm documenting every lynching in Louisiana. I've got four books down, published of 13 series that I'm doing. And what people don't understand about lynching, yes, the predominant lynchings were white men lynching black men. But white men lynched white men, black men lynched black men lynched white men. And back then, black men and white men would get together and lynch immigrants. So lynching was horrible. They used to have picnics under the hanging bodies where the children were just eating on a Sunday while the bodies hanging up in a tree.

0: to believe in it. You need to just write about this. Tell what other people have said. Tell the stories of others. Do it as a reporter. I said, yeah, okay, I can do that. So I got into it pretty deep, just interviewing people, going to all over the state, tons of telephone interviews, going to sites. And, well, quite frankly, after hearing all this, I do believe. And it's kind of like a criminal trial where a person is found guilty through a preponderance of evidence. There is an incredible amount of preponderance of evidence that the spirit world exists today around us. It does help to have an open mind and everything, but you don't get to choose when you have contacts with spirits. Sometimes it's by location. Sometimes it's by tragedy. But you don't get to choose. Sometimes it just happens. And sometimes it happens and we don't really realize it. It's not like in the movies and on television. It's just a different feeling. I've actually experienced it in a couple of these houses and sites. It just happens to you where there's something there, something's happening, something's moving, and I'm incredulous. You're just incredulous that you don't even think about it as a ghost or a spirit. There's just something going on. And then you kind of put two and two together after a while, maybe after it's over with. Sometimes it doesn't last long. And you say, I think I just met with the spirit world. And yeah, I believe there's something out there and it's happening. And it happens to some people more often than others. But we've all experienced it. We may just not even realize it because we're so used to the, well, I hate to say phony way, but the dramatic way you see it in television and movies.
1: How did you find the stories for the book?
0: Well, I'm not really much on social media, but I have friends who are. They put out what I was doing. And well, I have a really good network of people around Louisiana and the South, and I started calling around saying, hey, this is what I'm doing. I need to meet interview people who have had experiences. But then, of course, you see a lot of at sites like the Myrtles in St. Francisville, which is supposedly the most haunted plantation house in America, and you go to places like that. And soon the stories just start coming about. Now, I did try to treat these as a reporter where I began with some skeptics, but I did record everything people said. And I was also tried to look into the person who was giving the story to see, well, are they trying to somehow dramatize this? Are they making it up? Are they trying to somehow self-profit on this? Or are they just telling their real experience? And one of the ways I learned is like, for example, a historic place is called the Hotel Bentley, which is a magnificent hotel in central Louisiana, where you would hear the same story from people decades apart who had no connection to each other. Somebody reached in the 1960s would talk about the little girl who fell down the elevator shaft at the Hotel Bentley.
1: Oh, my.
0: She's still playing in the hallways of the Hotel Bentley, and people would hear her playing, and they'd go out into the hallway and hear her. And somebody from the 1960s in Chicago visiting the Hotel Bentley told me the story. And then somebody from Florida from the 1980s tells me the story they heard. And the stories match up. So you start hearing this preponderance of evidence where it's impossible for these people to have somehow connected and planned to tell the same story. And they didn't read it. And then they're just decent, honest people, older people. And you know they're hesitant about telling you this story. You could just hear it in their voices that it's coming from their heart, their soul, that this is something they've experienced. There's a historic plant.

0: plantation house in Louisiana called the Kent House. And there's this certain room, which was the Henson office in it, that was built in the 1840s. And several people have gone into this room, taken a tour, old couple, just anything like this. And when they walk into the room, this heaviness falls upon them. And to the point, it just about knocks them on the ground, and they have to be helped out of the room. And this has occurred over and over again since the 1960s. From just the tour guides are just almost have gotten to the point that they almost warn the older people or the more fragile people that go into this room, hey, be careful. If you feel a little weak or something's happening to you when you walk in this room, let's leave it immediately. And you've got to believe it. You've got to believe it. And they don't necessarily see a ghost in a sheet or anything silly like that. Sometimes it's just a feeling. Sometimes it's like you're being crushed and grabbed hold, but there's nothing there. Sometimes you can actually see something. Speaking about the Kent House again, people have seen this. It was a site of where Civil War action happened. Soldiers were staying there during Civil War also. And people have seen the Yankee uniform, the dark blue uniform, sort of floating for a few seconds near the house, in the back of the house, not all over the house, not in the house, but at the back of the house. And this has been documented over and over again. And just listening to these people, it's clear that they're not making it up. There's another place called Tyrone Plantation, where it's a bed and breakfast. And people in the middle of the night are woken up by these children who are playing outside in the middle of the night. A little girl in the 1930s fell off the balcony and died. And they would go outside, and there's nobody there. And they'd tell the plantation homeowner in the morning, hey, who are those children playing at 1 o'clock in the morning, 2 o'clock in the morning outside? And the plantation owner would just explain what was going on. It's the ghost of the little girl playing with her friends outside.
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1: All right, let's start here because this one sounds almost unbelievable. Carnivora is actually a pure extract made from the Venus flytrap plant. Yes, that Venus flytrap. I'm joined by the president of Carnivora, Deborah Lau. So how does a plant like that end up in a supplement?
6: Good question. It goes back to research in Europe in the 1970s. Dr. Keller discovered that compounds in the Venus flytrap could interact with abnormal cells and support immune function.
1: So this isn't folklore. 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
6: That's correct. It's a pure extract, no fillers, no dilution, designed to help modulate the immune system.
1: And people have used this for decades.
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1: If someone's hearing this and thinking, I need to look into that,
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1: A carnivorous plant helping the human body, only on Coast to Coast.
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1: And welcome back, George Norrie, along with Michael Wynn, as we talk about the hauntings in Louisiana. Michael, how did you vet the stories to make sure you were getting something legit?
10: Well, ultimately, as a reporter in this vein, I'm talking to people who were recalling past accounts. So they don't have pictures. They don't, except for a couple of cases in the pictures where the pictures themselves were not necessarily inaccurate, but they could be fudged upon. So I'm listening to people's memories. So as close as I could vet them was I'm a good person to be able to tell whether or not a person's telling the truth. That's a factor. I also compared the stories to other stories from that same location or event. And when I saw there was a repeat from people who had no connection to each other over decades in time, I just reported them, and that's as close as you could be in vetting them in verifying them, because ultimately, how do you verify that a ghost or a spirit is around? And I think I've told the stories, and I've tried to stay on just the stories that are believable, that have been repeated over and over for decades by other people who have experienced the same thing. And that's as close as I could do. And I think I've created a pretty dang good book on haunted Louisiana.
1: Good for you. Good for you. What do you think of the spirit world, Michael?
10: I'm not sure if I understand it, but, you know, I can't see oxygen. There's a lot of things that people who believe in religion, and I do, you don't necessarily have proof of that. It is clear to me that there is a spirit world out there. You can't say, well, I want to see a ghost today and have it happen to you. It won't. It just happens to you. Some people it never happens to. Most people it's happened to, but they may not have realized it's a spirit world. But it is out there. There is something out there. Can I explain it? No. Can I fully understand why these spirits are around us? No. It isn't always regarding a person who went through a tragedy or died or something like that. It's just there's something out there. It's for example, when like I mentioned earlier about the headless person who was wearing a Civil War uniform that people can see in the back of Kent House, and they see it, and it just for a few seconds and it disappears. How do you explain that? We don't have a story of somebody who died there, but many people have died there. There's another place called Lloyd Hall in Louisiana, an amazing plantation home. You asked about vetting. On the third floor of Lloyd Hall, which is basically attic, there's this gigantic blood stain. First of all, how do we know it's a blood stain? Well, samples have been taken up out of the boards, and the blood stain is extremely old. The samples that have been taken have been analyzed, and it is human blood. And there's a story from during the Civil War where these Northern soldiers were encamped here, and one of them fell in love with the daughter of the Mr. Lloyd of the plantation home. And, well, he decided to stay there and his fellow soldiers left. And when Mr. Lloyd discovered that he was hiding out in the house so he could be near his Mr. Lloyd's daughter, well, he was killed right there on the spot on the third floor, stabbed to death. And that's his blood. And the blood is still there. And it's and if you can get a special tour of Lloyd Hall, they don't take everybody up there. It's not something that they're necessarily, I guess you could say, proud of. And but it is still there. It is verified as blood. It is extremely old blood. And there's the spirit on the third floor of Lloyd Hall. And people have experienced this spirit. On the third floor of Lloyd Hall is this ancient classroom where the desks date from the Civil War period. And the spirit is seen wandering around in that room. And it's been seen by people all over the United States who have visited Lloyd Hall over the last eight decades. And the stories just go on and on. And every locale has these stories. It's just fascinating to listen to people tell these stories and know that other people have experienced the same things.
1: And those that you may have met personally, did they seem scared with their stories?
10: That's a really good question. Everybody has different reactions. Some people, again, don't necessarily really realize that they've met spirits. They just have this feeling, this heaviness. Yes, some have been scared. Most people I find are amazed. They're just shocked and amazed, not necessarily scared because they don't see somebody in a sheet or anything like that, or a skeleton hanging or anything like that. It's just this feeling or just a quick sighting of something moving. Other experiences also include the moving of objects. There's the Myrtle Delman house. And there's many stories about Myrtle Delman in there. And she loves moving stuff around the house. And it's a business office now. And one day, one of the ladies got tired of her moving things around, vases and books and everything. It'd be done overnight or done when they'd step out of a room. And she finally said, "Please stop moving things around." And for a while, it stopped. So the spirit apparently heard her. So she wasn't scared. She knows the spirit's in there. She knows not to upset the spirit. They sort of cohabitate together in the house. And the spirits are not necessarily evil or bad or do bad things. They just sort of live their lives in these dwellings, sometimes oblivious of the humans that are living humans that are still there. We really don't understand how this really works, and we probably never will. Because it doesn't help that spirit encounters are always different with different people. Different things happen. It's like these two worlds have converged and have touched, and both worlds sometimes are affected by the other world, and sometimes they just live together and don't affect each other. It's
1: fascinating, Michael, isn't it?
10: Yes, it is. I'm not sure if I recommend having a spirit encounter, but when you're somewhere and something, you're feeling something, maybe you see something or you're feeling something and you can't really explain it, there's a good chance it is a spirit world, not necessarily attacking you or bothering you or even noting that you're there. They're just living their own lives, so to speak. And you just happen to be in the vicinity. It's crazy. It's absolutely crazy.
1: Since you've been doing this, is there going to be a follow-up book?
10: Well, of course, after I found out, after my book came out and it's been selling really good all over the nation, I've been hearing stories all over. People want me to go to their state and do their haunted stories. I have enough just in Louisiana from all the people who have come. I always keep a pad in my pocket and at least get their names and phone numbers and what, and a sentence about what they're saying. And I hope to get to it. I really want to finish up my lynching series. And I've got several other, I've got two books at the publisher right now, and I'm finishing up a third book. And there's just so many great stories. I'm just hoping that I'll live long enough to get them all. And, you know, I'll tell a little secret that most people don't know. I learned in high school how to type, but I didn't maintain my typing skills. So my right index finger does all my typing, and my left index finger is my upper and lower case. So if I ever lose my right index finger, my writing career is over with.
1: I'm like you, old school when it comes to typing. We type with two fingers.
10: I'm very old school. I wish I wasn't. I wish I was like one of these people like James Patterson and John Gresham, where they could just dictate and have one of their minions do the typing, type up their books. But no, every single letter of every one of my books is hand typed. Sometimes I'm in my typing room for 8 hours and 10 hours, and my wife will bring me my lunch or dinner in here, because I may be hot on the trail of a story, and I just can't leave the computer. And even if nobody read a dang one of my books, I'm having the time of my life finding these stories, honoring the stories of our past that have never truly either been told or told completely, or more importantly, told accurately.
1: Where do people get your books, Michael?
10: They're available under Amazon and on Amazon. Michael Wynne, W-Y-N-N-E. Unfortunately, there's another author there. He's a good guy, I'm sure, who has that same name. But the history books are all mine. And I got the two books that are in publisher right now. I've been hearing about the UFOs. One book is on UFO sightings in Louisiana. This state, as well as the nation, was in an absolute tizzy from 1947 through the end of the 1950s regarding UFO sightings. I mean, headlines to the newspapers were, you know, flying saucers invade Washington, flying saucers invade Oregon. People don't understand today how great this craze was about UFO sightings. It went into every facet of our world during this 10-year period. Yes, it's still going on today, but this 10-year period, the sightings were incredible. And what I've been so excited and fortunate about is in reading the newspapers of the 40s, late 40s and early 50s, every once in a while I would mention children seeing this or their children with their parents seeing it. And I have been able to track down those children. And some of them are in their late 80s, early 90s. The oldest I've interviewed was 97 years old when they had they experienced a UFO in 1948 or something like that. And their accounts today, they would tell me, the newspaper reporter back in 48 didn't tell my whole story. You're the first person ever. Even my children don't know about this story. You're the first person ever who's ever tracked me down and found me. And I'm going to tell you the full and truthful story. So I have some wonderful stories. One of the earliest accounts is from 1800 when that was in a letter to President Thomas Jefferson regarding UFO sightings in Baton Rouge. And I cover that well in my book. The other book that's at the publisher right now is Mysterious Louisiana. And there's some great tales, nothing to do with UFOs or ghosts or anything, about tales, the true tales about treasure. And there is a hell of a lot of treasure still buried in Texas and Louisiana and in the South. And pulling up these accounts and finding these accounts and getting interviews has been absolutely wonderful. It makes me want to get a metal detector. I know some good sites I'd like to go to. I think There's still treasure to be found, gold bullion, silver and gold coins out there. I think there's treasure ready to be found. The book I'm finishing up right now is on Louisiana's greatest female serial killer, Lynette Bell. She 40 years ago, she allegedly poisoned seven of her husbands to death for various reasons. Again, a story that has never been covered and is a truly fascinating story about the legal maneuvers and everything. There's some great stories out there. I just wish I was about 50 years younger.
1: Well, you find them, to be sure. We're going to open up the phone lines, Michael, and give folks an opportunity to ask you a question about your works when we come right back on Coast to Coast AM.
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1: 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Before

0: you know, PAX and all that. She said the astronauts used to train at PAX before they went down to NASA. But anyway, the bridge, okay, that's there. Okay, they have the lighthouse that's at the museum. It was down the river for a while, and after they got it, they couldn't get it up the river. They had no way to bring it up to where the museum is. So in 1975, they finally built the bridge there, Solomon's Island. I'm talking about Solomon's Island, Maryland. They finally put a bridge there in 75.
1: And it took a long time to build that bridge, but they finally got it done. And we'll be back in a moment on Coast to Coast AM.

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4: So the doomsday clock is a metaphorical clock that is overseen by the Bulletin of Atomic Scientists. It's a graphic representation of how close humanity is to self-inflicted disaster.
3: They moved the second hand on the clock forward to 89 seconds to midnight, which means it's the closest that clock has ever been to midnight since they started.
4: In 1947, when the U.S. and Russia were starting the Cold War, it was 7 minutes to midnight. We're now less than 2 minutes away from midnight. The furthest away it was from midnight was 1991, after the Soviet Union dissolved. It was all the way back from 17 minutes to midnight.
3: I think it's a valuable thing because it just raises awareness every year with people. Just another thing to kind of say, hey, like, we're not headed in the right direction as humanity goes.
4: All these things that have been developing for a while have been accelerated because of the threat multiplier of misinformation and disinformation and conspiracy theories.
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14: Terrorism confirmed. I'm Deborah Valentine, Fox News. The UAE Prosecutor General says the Fly Dubai co-pilot and Amani National attempted to carry out a terrorist attack. Fox's Chanley Painter.
15: That's according to state media, which also reports he used a crash axe to attack the captain. We've also learned that the co-pilot was previously grounded from another airline because of extremist views. Fly Dubai reportedly failed to check with Oman Air before hiring the co-pilot, now accused of stabbing the pilot.
14: The pilot was stabbed but survived. He managed to open the cockpit door, getting help, saving all 182 aboard. The flight was headed for Tel Aviv. A vehicle drove into a crowd standing on a road to cheer on the Newcastle Knights rugby team north of Sydney on Saturday, injuring 10 people, two critically. An 18-year-old driver believed to have been doing burnouts on the roadway is in police custody. Counterterrorism Minister Yasmin Catley spoke to reporters saying that prior to the event, they issued warnings.
16: We knew that this weekend would be a busy weekend. We knew that people would be out celebrating the wonderful achievements of the Newcastle Knights. And we set out warnings about driver behavior.
14: Police confirmed the incident is not connected to terrorism. 34 missing kids, including trafficked children from the New York City area, rescued in a massive law enforcement operation.
17: The Long Island Children Rescue Operation brought an end to the disappearances that lasted anywhere from a few days to 10 years. The young victims' ages range from 7 to 18. Almost all of them were sole runaways, but some were subjected to grotesque exploitation and human trafficking. Law Enforcement Child Services connecting the dots using digital technology and focusing on communities plagued by missing children's cases. Chris DeMeo, Fox News.
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14: President Trump continues a midterm blitz today, hoping to boost Republican turnout.
20: The president rallies in Ohio this evening, a state he won by double digits 2 years ago. He spent Friday night in reliably red Alabama, telling supporters in Mobile,
21: "I don't need the votes. I'm doing this. You know, I'm doing this, and I'm not running for anything. But you're going to think of me as on the ballot, right? Everybody promise."
20: President Trump plans to hit dozens of states between now and the November 3rd elections, though his approval ratings nationwide have slipped. He dismisses those numbers, but concedes the party in power historically loses seats in midterm elections. Jared Halpern, Fox News.
14: A former Florida sheriff's deputy found not guilty in the shooting death of a black U.S. Air Force airman during a domestic disturbance call.
22: The jury in Okaloosa County found 38-year-old Eddie Duran not guilty of manslaughter with a firearm. Duran worked for the Okaloosa County Sheriff's Department in May 2024 when he responded to Roger Fortson's apartment in Fort Walton Beach near where Fortson was stationed. The shooting was captured on body cam, which shows the deputy banging on the door and stepping aside, shouting, "Sheriff's office, open the door." Fortson is seen opening the door and holding what appears to be a handgun as the deputy fires off shots, then tells him to drop the weapon. Fortson appears to tell him the gun was on the ground. The deputy then called for paramedics. Fortson later died at a hospital. The domestic disturbance call that the deputy was responding to turned out to be false. Lisa Lacerra, Fox News.
14: A sluggish jobs report for September. Hirings fell 61,000 short of expectations. There were 29,000 hirings, according to the U.S. Labor Department, falling short of the 90,000 hirings forecast. The unemployment rate ticked up 0.1 of a point to 4.2%, although that figure remains low. I'm Deborah Valentine. This is Fox News.
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federal records. States' use of the program is voluntary, making it unclear if the Supreme Court decision will impact the upcoming midterms, since existing law prevents most states from purging voter rolls within 90 days of an election. For the Fox News Rundown, I'm Jeff Manosso.

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24: I'm Chad Pergram with the Speaker's Lobby. Republican Louisiana Senator John Kennedy recently announced he would campaign for his party's Senate nominees in Kansas, Nebraska, and Iowa. In fact, Kennedy declared that Republicans winning those seats would be, quote, fat guy layups. But just the fact that Kennedy went to those states to campaign for GOP candidates says a great deal about the state of the 2026 midterms. Kennedy argues that Republicans lack a coherent message. Quote, we're lucky because the Democrats don't have a plan either, said Kennedy. Some Republicans are reverting to the message which work for their party in 2024. GOP Alabama Senator Katie Britt says that Republicans will tell the story about a closed southern border. GOP Ohio Senator John Husted is vulnerable this fall. He tried to pass legislation to safeguard consumers from shelling out big bucks for water and electricity associated with data centers. The bill would redirect the cost to big tech companies. Democrats blocked that bill, and Republicans believe that helps Husted and Republicans make their case about affordability. With the Speaker's Lobby, Chad Pergram, Fox News.

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18: Here's something pretty disturbing I discovered while researching this podcast. This is what it actually says on the Los Angeles Police Department website. The site states that the Adult Missing Persons Unit investigates 3,200 cases a month. And 70% of those missing people are found or returned voluntarily within 2 or 3 days. It goes on to explain, and I quote here, "Since being a missing person is not a crime, police are given a very limited role while conducting these types of investigations." At the bottom of the webpage, it gets more disturbing. There's a section titled, "What if they never returned?" And here's the official police advice. In such situations, you may want to enlist the services of a private investigator to assist in your search. If you can't afford a PI, the police elaborate, quote, Another option would be to contact the Salvation Army, which has a missing persons locator program. There is not a single sentence on the LAPD website that would lead a loved one of a missing person to have any faith that the police would properly investigate it. What the LAPD is basically saying is, if someone you love goes missing, don't overreact. They'll probably turn up, unless they don't, in which case you should get someone besides the police to look into it. All this is my way of saying, if the police took missing persons cases as seriously as they do, say, bank robberies, I wouldn't have had to do this podcast in the first place and end up chasing a violent criminal halfway around the country. I'm Neil Strauss, and you can hear the full story of To Live and Die in L.A.
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2: He isn't going to cover the bills, right? So making sure that our savings plan and our retirement accounts can satisfy income for retirement, and not just that we draw off of them when we need them, whether the market's up or down, but actually taking a chunk of that money out of that 401k or that IRA and putting it into an instrument that's going to give us income for life, like our Social Security does, is how we help our clients build a plan for retirement. We're going to satisfy two things when we take that chunk of money out. We're going to lower our risk ratio, which is essential for retirement. We don't want to have all our money at the risk of the market. And we're going to build an income stream that isn't going to be affected by the market being up or down. So making sure that we have enough income coming in for retirement is how we help our clients build a plan and their peace of mind for retirement.
3: And that's a really big question, I think, for people to try to figure out. It's because we've saved our money in IRAs and 401ks. Taxes are a factor, but there's no real easy way other than what you said, just to pull money out when you need it. But it's really about turning those savings into a regular paycheck. So how do you help your clients at Terra Firma flip their savings into that reliable cash flow when they retire?
2: You know, there's some really good instruments in the insurance world that help us build these savings, cash reliable, cash flow for retirement kind of investments. So you're not going to be at the risk of the market. You're going to be an instrument that can't lose money inside of it, and that we can derive income from on a monthly basis to meet our expenses. And so we look at insurance instruments like fixed index annuities that can help our clients build those income streams to have enough money coming in.
3: You know, one of the challenges, I think, and we talked about it before with your two kids, and they're going to go to different doctors than you. And you've had a cold and walking pneumonia and all kinds of things. So you've gone to the doctor, but you don't go to the same doctor they go to. It's kind of the same thing in the financial world. Maybe we had somebody help us grow our money, but that person is probably not the right person to help you make sure your money lasts as long as you need it. That's the retirement world, which is what Terra Firma Financial Advisory sits in. So a financial advisor can be a great resource for managing our money and helping us map out a plan for the future. How do we find a financial advisor to do those things when it comes to retirement?
2: You're right. Yeah, we specialize in retirement. So we help a lot of people make that huge life transition from being a working professional to being retired. And a lot goes into it. It's not just you flip a switch and everything's taken care of. If you just leave your money in your company-sponsored plan, you know, your company-sponsored plan is actually going to boot you out of there. Nobody leaves their money in their company-sponsored plan after they retire. You've got much better options for investing those monies outside of your company-sponsored plan anyways. So, and typically at a lower fee basis. So, you know, there's better options than that. You know, a lot of our clients even start to transition their money before they retire, because at 59 and a half, which is a magical birthday in retirement, is a magical birthday in the world of finance. Don't ask me why it's 59 and a half. I couldn't tell you, but 59 and a half, you can take some, all, or none of the monies that are in your company-sponsored plan, and you can do what's called an in-service distribution and take those monies and put them somewhere else. So without any penalty. So you don't have to spend them. They're still going to stay in an IRA status. It's not a taxable event when you do that, but you can invest them otherwise instead of in your company-sponsored plan where you're where your options are quite limited.
3: Yeah, so you think about it. What Cody Rose just said, the in-service distribution or rollover of your 401k while you're still working. Let's say your goal is to retire at 65 and you're 60 years old right now. You could actually talk with the team at Terra Firma, talk to them about rolling that 401k to them for them to handle it. You're not retiring yet. You're just kind of getting a jump start on being prepared when you are ready to retire. There's no tax involved, so you don't ever have the say Fidelity's got your 401k. You don't have Fidelity send you a check. Fidelity sends it to the next custodian of that money. So there's never a tax situation here, but now you have more options. If you'd like to learn more about that, all you have to do is call Cody Rose and the team at 800-450-1033, 800-450-1033. I think that's a great option for somebody like me that doesn't really understand finances at all anyway, is to take that 401k, roll it to somebody like you that understands it. Now I've got a better chance to be able to retire someday. Are there signs, Cody Rose, that you see that maybe show a person needs to work with a financial professional?
2: Absolutely. I mean, everybody can benefit from working with a financial professional. You know, even very small tweaks that we make inside of a portfolio can make big differences in the long-term health of your portfolio. And that goes whether you're 20 years old or 75 or even older. You know, sometimes there's just these really small tweaks that we make that can have really great responses to them. So, I mean, most people are going to benefit from working with a financial professional, especially if they don't have a lot of wherewithal when it comes to finances. But, you know, at very least, it makes sense to look at someone to help you through the transition of retirement. Because even if you've been working with a broker for 10, 20, 30 years during your career, that doesn't mean they're going to help you with the retirement phase. They're not going to help you with an in-service distribution. They're not going to help you with RMDs, your required minimum distributions that come at, you know, now they're about to be 75 years old that, you know, you have to start paying the taxes on the monies inside of those accounts. They're not going to help you with your risk ratio. They're not going to help you with an income plan. There's so many things that go into properly planning for retirement. But even if you've worked with a broker for decades and they've done a great job for you, they're not going to help you with this transition. And they know that you need to go somewhere else to get these things down. So they're waiting for that call when you retire to be like, thanks so much for all your help. You know, we're moving on, because they know that they can't help you with any of those things.
3: So one of the challenges, and I'm sure when you sit down, it's why, you know, when you start and you have that discovery meeting with potential clients, because it's got to be a good fit for your team at Terra Firma, but it's also got to be a comfortable, good fit for them. There's a kind of a challenge when we're trying to figure out what we should

0: what your income needs are, because that's what we're shooting for when we do our retirement planning. You could have, you know, the average need for retirement could be $1 million or $2 million. But for some people, that's not enough. And for some people, that's wildly too much. So, you know, like you said, you know, I've sat down with people that have $2 million and still not enough, because sometimes the more money you make, the more money you spend. Even if you have a good bit in savings, if you're spending more than you have in income, then your savings are going to be dramatically reduced when it has to meet those expenses in retirement. So the really important number for everyone to like really wrap their arms around is your expense number. And I'm not talking about just your liabilities, like your mortgage, even if you plan to pay it off, or just whatever it takes to pay the bills to keep the lights on. I'm talking about your entire lifestyle expenses. So if you take a couple of vacations a year, that's part of your expenses for the year, because I'm going to want to plan to maintain your lifestyle in retirement, whatever that may be. I'm not telling you to, you know, rub two pennies together and save more. I'm not going to tell you to truncate your lifestyle. I'm going to try to build a plan off of what your lifestyle needs are for income in retirement and maintain that with a cost of living inflation moving forward. And if the plan doesn't work, then you have the reality check of, oh, maybe I need to work a little bit longer or save some more for retirement, or, you know, cut some fringe stuff off. But that's your decision. As an advisor, I'm here to give you the information, and, you know, I'm the advisor, but my clients are the decision makers when it comes to their money and how it's being spent.
1: So let's finish this segment up with this, because your process is called the Retirement Readiness Review, and you cover those five areas: income, investment, taxes, healthcare, legacy planning. Social Security is in the income part, Medicare would be in the healthcare part. How does that work when somebody comes in to sit down with you for the first time? Because that's just a discovery meeting. You're trying to get a feel for them. The second one gets a little bit more into the nitty gritty, I suppose. How do you walk people through that retirement readiness review?
0: In that discovery meeting with my clients, you know, I ask about 105 questions to get their goals, their dreams, their aspirations, to make sure I can build a plan based on their specific family needs. I don't do any sort of cookie cutter planning across the board. Every plan is tailored directly to each client family. So when I do that discovery meeting, we come back for a second meeting. I've already gotten all of the accounts and the documents that I need in order to build out a plan. And I bring up our financial software for our clients to see right in our conference room on the big TV. And I show them their entire portfolio the way it stands today, their initial scenario as it currently lies. And then I show them the edits. I show them, you know, where we might move funds and how we might allocate them differently to have a different risk ratio. I show them what tweaks we can make in that portfolio today and in the future to make sure we meet those retirement goals.
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3: 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We're talking about getting to retirement is really all about making the money that you have saved work for you. And there's a lot of processes that Cody Rose and the team look at trying to help you be in a better position, maybe a stronger position, because we do know the number one fear amongst retirees is the fear of outliving their money. Well, you don't want to be and have that stress level, certainly. And retirement planning is a lot like driving in fog. You know, you can't always see all the way through it, but maybe you can see the taillights ahead of you and go, well, I guess I'm okay. I'm just going to slow down a little bit. I'm going to kind of be careful. Well, same with retirement, because you can't see the finish line, right? You don't know when that finish line is going to get here. So planning for retirement financially can be difficult, especially, Cody Rose, since our life expectancy for most is longer than it's ever been. Do your clients have that number one fear amongst retirees, the fear of outliving their money?
4: Oh, of course. Yeah, it's the number one question we get asked, and it gets asked in a variety of different ways. But, you know, can I retire? Will we be okay? Do I have enough money? Am I going to run out of money? It's all the same question, and it's all the fear of outliving their money, right? Or, you know, having to move in with their kids, or, you know, spending too much, or just not having enough to retire ever. I have people that tell me, oh, I don't think I'll ever be able to retire. But, you know, most of the time they're a lot better off than they think they are, thankfully. But yeah, there's a lot that goes into it, and it can be really difficult, especially since, you know, life expectancy, you know, we're not just planning for a couple years after retirement. You know, my great grandparents were only retired for a couple months and a couple years after they retired, and then they were no longer with us. But that's not the case anymore. For the most part, I'm planning for 10, 20, typically 30 years of retirement for my clients.
3: Which is amazing, really, when you think about that, because it used to be you kind of worked, you retired, and within 5 years, it was kind of all over. But now it could be 30 years. I mean, you retired 55, could be 40 years, 45 years. You might hit 100, because the numbers are out there saying that if you retire at 65, a healthy 65-year-old couple, odds are great that one of you is going to hit your 90s. So that's a long time to prepare for. And you think about it, Cody Rose, it doesn't matter whether you're, you know, in your 30s or 40s or 50s or 60s or 70s or 80s. Life is full of unexpected twists and turns that are going to pop up along that journey. So how do you help people prepare for those extra hiccups, if you will, that might come with that longer ride?
4: Yeah, I do. I get some pushback when it comes to planning for that many decades for retirement. I've got clients that tell me that they think that they're not going to live past 80, 85 years old, and they want to spend their money now because they don't think they're going to be spending at 85. But it is true that the different twists and turns of life can make it so you're spending more at 85 than you are now, even if you're traveling when you first retire, right? Because health needs can be wildly expensive. So the way that we help build that into a plan for our clients is having a proper diversification of their funds. And one way we look at that is an emergency fund. So making sure we have enough money, cash and liquid to help us through twists and turns. We're not going to put all of our money at risk in the market. And then if we have an emergency, have to pull from market monies that could be volatile and down, right? We also don't want all our money in cash because we want to make sure that we have enough gains as a possibility for those monies. And we also want to make sure we have enough safe money and income coming in. So making sure that we have the right ratio of all these different elements and that we're making sure that we have money for our expenses and making sure we have monies for emergencies, but we also have monies that are actually making money for us is the way that we diversify our clients' portfolios to make sure that all of their needs are met.
3: So what is your theory on emergency funds? Certainly COVID kind of led us to believe, holy cow, we better, you know, COVID, you got furloughed, you got laid off. You're worried about, you know, health, obviously. But emergency funds became something that came a little more front and center when that happened, I think. So it kind of maybe made people think about it. But now it's been 6 years since we went through COVID, so maybe people are forgetting about the emergency funds. How much do you recommend when it comes to emergency funds? Or is every client a little bit different in that area?
4: First of all, it's really hard to believe that it's been 6 years since COVID. But you're right. I mean, you're true. But that's how quickly we forget, or how quickly things pass us by without us realizing. But when it comes to an emergency fund, a good answer is about 6 months worth of expenses should be in an emergency fund, somewhere you can't lose it, somewhere that's accessible and liquid to you. But beyond that, you know, if you're really well off, you might be able to do a year's worth. But we really don't want any more than that sitting in an account that's not really making money for you. A lot of my clients I've advised to have their brick and mortar bank of checking and savings, have just their cash flow, and anything excess when it comes to their emergency fund, something in a high yield savings account that's going to make a little bit more interest than just sitting in your bank account making 0.001 percentage and getting pennies each month. So, you know, it's still liquid to you and it can be, you know, brought over to that brick and mortar bank in a day or a couple days. So there's different ways. We want to make sure that anything in excess of about 6 months or a year is somewhere that's really going to be making money for you. Because if it's just sitting in a savings account, not earning for you, it's actually losing value every day when we look at inflation.
3: So again, you have the opportunity to talk with Cody Rose and try to figure this all out for you. Because as she said, you're making the decision. She's giving you some options. There are a ton of options for where our income can come from. There are a ton of options on how we invest. A ton of options when it comes to taxes. Do we do Roth? What do we do? How do we figure all of that out? And then you go to healthcare, long-term care, and long-term care is not covered by Medicare. So you got to have a plan. There's a lot of things that can happen. And then, of course, how do you leave things, right? Legacy plan. When and how do you start Social Security? So with a longer life, you're going to see a lot of good things happen. There can be bad things happening. But if you have a plan in place, you're in a little bit better position. It should lower your stress level because now you've got clarity into your situation. And you can get that by talking with Cody Rose and the team at Terra Firma. It's 800-450-1033, 800-450-1033. And we know with a longer life, that means we're going to see more market upturns, more market downturns. We're going to see maybe health issues pop up. Inflation is going to be a factor. Interest rates, where are they going? Up, down, what's going on? So many things that are outside of our control. How do you help folks plan for those challenges that we're not really sure what's going to happen?
4: You know, we don't know what's going to happen, right? We don't know what our life expectancy is going to be. We have to plan for longevity, because if we don't, we're going to be, you know, up a creek without a paddle. But, you know, we don't know what these twists and turns are going to be. We don't know what big family events we're going to have or what health considerations we or our family members are going to have. So we need to plan for them accordingly, making sure that we have an emergency fund, making sure that we're diversified, whether the market is up or down. You know, if the market's up, you know, maybe that's a good time to take some money and go on the big family event. But, you know, we need to make sure that our plan fits all of these things, and we don't get to choose everything that happens to us and our family over time. So making sure we have a good plan that's going to have cushion for us when those things happen is the only way that we can build peace of mind for our clients, so that their safety and their money is going to suit their needs, not only today, but all the way through retirement.
3: Well, one of the things that we don't know, besides we don't know how long we're going to be here, we don't know our health situation, how it will be throughout the rest of our lives, but taxes are one of those things that surprise a lot of folks, because they're thinking, well, I retired, so I don't have a paycheck coming in. I'm creating it from what I've saved, so I'm going to be in a lower tax situation. That is not the case all the time. So what are the perks maybe of getting a jump start on tax planning for retirement?
4: Yeah, I mean, if you're just working with a CPA, their only goal is going to make sure that you have the lowest tax bill for the previous year's taxes that they're doing this year, right? And that's not the best idea when it comes to, I want to make sure that your taxes, you have the lowest bill for your lifetime when it comes to taxes. So doing tax mitigation and tax planning is really difficult for some people to conceptualize, because they don't want to pay more in taxes today. Nobody likes paying taxes. But if we can do things like strategic Rothing and Rothing over time, and we can get our monies into a taxed never status like a Roth account, even though we might be paying more in taxes this year or next year, you know, it can reduce your tax liability over your lifetime dramatically. We just had a case in-house with a client where we did a tax analysis for them and we came up with a strategic plan for them. And we'll be able to save them over $1 million in taxes alone if they go with our plan. And that's not, you know, an everyday case, but it was a case that we just had in-house and it was very compelling.
3: So at the end of the day, there's a lot of things we don't know what's going to happen in the future, obviously. So it's really about you sitting down with a team that works in the retirement world, putting a plan together: income, investment, taxes, healthcare, legacy planning, Social Security and Medicare, all those are part of it. And that is called the Retirement Readiness Review at Terra Firma Financial Advisory. 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
3: 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I'm Mark Kelly. Glad you're with us. We talk retirement is what we do on this program. 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We're going to finish the show with Social Security trivia. 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And of course, the number, if you have questions, maybe it's something we talked about today, or maybe something else has you concerned about retirement, call them. 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All right, Cody Rose, I think I've got about six questions here on this little Social Security trivia. Now, I know that you do a lot of Social Security things with your clients, seminars, and talk to people about Social Security, so you're going to know all of these. But
4: ooh, top quiz. I'm on the spot.
3: But I think they're kind of interesting questions. And so I think people will enjoy when we get to the answers to all of these. Now, here's how it's going to play out. I'm going to give you a statement, and then there'll be multiple choice, right? A, B, C, D. So you've got a pretty good ballpark. You got a 25% chance that if you knew nothing about Social Security, you could get it right. But I'm going to give you more of a 90% chance you can get it right because you have a pretty good idea about this. So are you ready to tackle a little Social Security trivia?
4: I'm ready. I'm ready for the pop quiz. Let's do this.
3: All right. So here you go. First one, how much of someone's annual earnings does Social Security replace on average? 23%, 30%, 37%, 85%.
4: Ooh, it's definitely not 85%, although that would be nice. I'm going to say 37%, a little bit more than 30%. Yeah.
3: Yeah, you know, when you think about it, and you are correct, it's 37%. And if you think about it, they always say that you need 70 to 80% of your income, working income, to be able to replace that much in retirement, because Social Security is going to fill in that other gap, which is 30 to 37%, 30 to 40%. So that kind of makes sense. The problem is, if you're a high income earner, Social Security will be paying you less of a percentage. For us poor radio folks, it will pay us maybe a little bit more of a percent, right?
4: That's correct, because the Social Security benefit formula is progressive. So the lower earners are actually receiving higher percentages of their average wage. So, you know, and then there's also a cap on Social Security as well.
3: I think it's like 4,100 is the most you can get, 41 something.
4: Correct. There's a cap on it. So, you know, depending on how high of an income earner you've been during your career, you might be getting significantly less than that 37%.
3: So you're saying Elon Musk and Jeff Bezos will not be getting 37% of their income?
4: Correct. Yeah, they'll be getting
3: 3%,
4: just a 4%. Scotch of their income that they're getting these days while they're in their working years.
3: Absolutely. All right. So there you go. The Social Security, on average, replaces about 37% of your annual earnings. So that means you do have to have a plan for the other 60 to 70%, and probably a little bit more than that as well. All right. Here's the next one in our Social Security trivia with Cody Rose Kelly of Terra Firma Financial Advisory. 1935 is when Social Security started. FDR was president. We're never going to tax it, he said. So that wasn't exactly right. But here's the question. What was the average life expectancy when Social Security was passed in 1935? Was it 45 years of age, 52, 58, or 62?
4: I believe for women it was 62. I know a lot about Ida May, who was the first Social Security recipient. So I believe for women, it was 62 years old.
3: You're already ahead of the final extra credit bonus round when you throw out Ida May. But we're going to talk about her first check.
4: Look at me.
3: Talk about her first check. Now, so you think about that. In 1935, when they start Social Security, you have to be 65 to get Social Security. Well, the average age is 60, 58 to 60 or so for men, 62 for women. So most people were not going to get there. So I think you could understand today why Social Security and Medicare are under such stress, is because now our life expectancy is like 82 for men, 87 for women. And we know that a lot of people live longer than that. So that's a long time. That's not how Social Security was built. And then they start stealing the money from you. That's not right either. I'm not happy. My taxes for Social Security, crazy. I've already paid tax on that money. But anyway,
4: that's why Social Security is not keeping up. And it's also why a plan is even more important today than it used to be, because we have to plan, for the most part, I'm planning for 3 decades worth of retirement for most people. And most people don't think they're going to live that long, but we have to plan for it, because what if you do?
3: Absolutely. And I think that's why Social Security is such a different position than when it started. They were doing it just to try to help people when they're, well, if you get to that age, you know, you're not, back in those days, you probably weren't going to be doing a lot of work because you maybe physically weren't able, but people weren't living that long either. So that's why it's important to have this conversation with the team at Terra Firma. 800-450-1033, 800-450-1033. Now, this is an interesting question, I think. This is, women make up what percent of Social Security survivor beneficiaries? So is it 50%, 60%, 75%, or 95% of all Social Security survivor beneficiaries are women? What percent?
4: I'm definitely going to get 100 on this pop quiz. I know for a fact it's 95%. Women represent an enormous part of that benefit. Like, everybody knows women live longer than men, so...
3: Well, 95% of them do anyway, because you are correct. Mm-hmm. Because you think about it, women represent more than half of Social Security beneficiaries in their 60s, 7 out of 10 beneficiaries in their 90s. And then so women make up 95% of Social Security survivor beneficiaries, which means the other 5% would be the man surviving his wife.
4: What an interesting stat. Those are incredibly compelling stats. And we see it every day in my office, right? But, you know, those are incredible stats to be able to rattle off, because they're so true and you can feel it. I feel it in my bones, and I watch it in my client families.
3: All right. So now we're up to number 4 in our Social Security trivia. You are 3-4-3. Here you go. How much is the average monthly Social Security payment? Is it $943 a month, $1,284, $2,071, or $3,148?
4: I'm going to go with C, $2,071 as the average Social Security monthly snapshot.
3: I like it. You're right on the money there. And you think about Social Security, it's obviously gone up over the years, and we're going to give her a little extra credit. We already know who the answer will be, the person, but we're going to get what was the first check, how much was it, to Ida Mae Fuller that Cody Rose already talked about. But you think about it, if the average check is $2,071, that means your annual income on the average end of this Social Security world is about $24,852. So that's kind of where you are. And if you need $50,000 a year, that means you're $25,000 plus in the hole. There's a gap. That's where Cody Rose and the team at Terra Firma kind of help you figure out, how do we fill the gap? What is your gap? What do you have guaranteed? Then if you had a pension that paid you another $20,000, now maybe it's a $7,000 or $8,000 gap. So those kind of things all play into this retirement game plan, the retirement readiness review that Cody Rose walks you through. Here's another one for you. At what age will your Social Security max out? No point in waiting any longer. Is it 67, 70, 72, or... trick question, because that's different for everyone, like it is when we can take it.
4: It's not a trick question, except for the fact that full retirement age is different for everyone based on their year they were born in some cases.
3: Right.
4: But the maximum payment for Social Security maxes out for everybody at 70 years old. And if you're out there and you're listening and you're about to turn 70, or you're already 70 and you haven't started the process to turn on your Social Security, you better get going, because they do not give you your Social Security payments retroactively. If you haven't turned it on, you've missed the boat on some of your benefits and you need to turn it on. Don't wait.
3: Don't wait. I like that. No point in waiting after the age of 70. Absolutely. All right. Since you already brought up the first Social Security recipient was Ida Mae Fuller, this happened on January 31st of 1940. Remember, they started Social Security in 1935. So it took them 5 years before they ever sent out the first check. So it went to Ida Mae Fuller, January 31st of 1940. How much was her first check? $15.79, $22.54, $36.31, or $56.65?
4: Well, like I told you, I know a lot about Ida Mae, and it was about $22 is what I remember. So B.
3: $22.54. Ida was a teacher, a legal assistant for Vermont, and she later said, it wasn't anything that I expected, mind you, but I knew I'd been paying for something called Social Security. $22.54. Ida Mae, you're on the easy street for retirement when that check started coming in. So at the end of the day, I would say this. Social Security is a super important decision to make, especially if you're married, because of the surviving spouse keeping the higher, losing the lower Social Security. And the team at Terra Firma and Cody Rose Kelly are here to help walk you through all these decisions. 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Cody Rose, as always, a pleasure. 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We'll do it again next week.
4: Thanks so much for everything, Mark. Stay warm out there.
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9: 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Our firm is is not affiliated with or endorsed by the U.S. government or any governmental agency. 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

0: Welcome back to The Ramsey Show in the Fairwinds Credit Union Studio. We're taking your calls at 888-825-5225. Let's go to Rachel in Riverside, California. Hi, Rachel. Welcome to the show.
1: Hi. Are we just asking a question?
0: Yes. Yep. Okay. How can we help you today?
1: Okay, so I'm 54 years old and a widow. I've been a widow for about 6 years. Prior to my husband passing away, I was a stay-at-home mom for 17 years. So I immediately got a job, and I inherited his IRA. I've been working, but work's really slowed up. So I'm trying to think about doing a 72T and start withdrawing some of the money that I have.
0: Okay. And you're 54.
1: Yeah.
0: So not quite to that 59 and a half to avoid the penalty. So what are you doing for work now?
1: Right now, I'm still trying to do the real estate, but I've taken some time off because it's just been really stressful.
0: Mm-hmm.
1: I jumped into work so quickly after he passed away, and now I feel like it's hitting me a little harder.
0: Yeah. Are you there, Rachel?
1: I was kind of scared. Yeah, because I was kind of scared when he passed away.
0: For sure.
1: And so I just immediately started working. Now, I have a pretty big IRA, so...
2: Yeah, why are you thinking you need to... I mean, if you've got the job now, how... Why are you thinking you need to start doing this?
1: Slow.
2: Okay, but what kind of work is it?
1: Real estate.
2: Okay. So I would go more along the lines of, is there other work I can do versus trying to draw from this retirement earlier through a 72T?
1: Well, I didn't have a lot of experience before we got married, and then I didn't work for 17 years.
0: Mm-hmm. How much is in that account?
1: Almost $1.8 million.
0: $1.8, okay. And how much are you needing to have per month to live on to feel good and secure?
1: Just a couple thousand dollars a month. And I have money in my savings, but I hate to deplete that.
0: Is your savings, is it like in a high-yield savings account, or is it your IRA that you're talking about?
1: High-yield savings.
0: How much is in there?
1: About $200,000.
0: Okay. Because listen, Rachel, I'm just trying to figure out.
1: I have no debt, and I paid off my house.
0: Oh my gosh, amazing!
2: Wow,
0: okay,
2: that's great.
0: See, I'm just wondering how we can fill the next 5 years or so. Yes, and if if you pulled $2,000 out every, I guess it'd be every month, is what you're saying that you need.
1: Yeah.
0: Yep. So, I mean, I'm just thinking. Because, I mean, if you did that and you pulled $2,000 out, I mean, it's going to be over $100,000 will be gone from that savings, which is not the end of the world. You got $1.8 in an IRA that you can live off of, too, right? So it's not it's not the end of the world. I'm just wondering, can you supplement instead of paying, pulling $2,000 out a month?
1: Well, I kind of screwed up. I had gotten some job offers, and then I turned them down because real estate was really booming.
0: Yeah, that's
1: and
0: okay.
1: And now it's like, well, do I try again and put it out there again and try to get back?
0: I would, Rachel. I think you are a lot more competent and marketable than you realize. I mean, you've been doing real estate in California. I think you have a lot to offer to something. And again, you're not needing this massive $300,000 a year job that you're trying to look from corporate that you're trying to replace. Thank God, because you've done well with your money, though. That gives you the freedom to feel like, okay, I don't need to take this. I don't need to be looking for this needle in a haystack type job. I just need something that I enjoy. I mean, it'd be amazing like to find something that you love, Rachel, that you could plug into, or an environment that you love. I don't know if there's, a great church and you work part-time there, part-time somewhere else, or maybe there's, I don't know. I'm just saying like a receptionist at a dentist office nearby.
2: Right.
0: And you know what I mean? Like you find a group of good people somewhere that's it's an uplifting environment for you. And again, you're not having to make too much money. It's just supplementing some of this.
1: It's just supplementing. Yeah, it's just I'm pulling from my pension that I had before.
0: Okay.
1: It's just a small amount, but I am able to pull on that from a job I had prior to getting married.
0: How much comes in a month for that?
1: Just like $700.
0: Oh, okay.
1: Yeah, but it helps.
0: But you are going to need some money to... I mean, realistically, how much extra? You said a couple of thousand. Be more specific for me.
1: I am renting out a room, so I'm getting $1,500 for that. And
2: okay.
1: So I figure my bills, since I don't have a mortgage, my bills are really minimal. I don't have any debt at all.
2: Yeah. What does it cost you every month to just operate your life?
1: About $3,400.
2: $3,400. And then
0: $300 to $400? No, Rachel.
2: $3,400.
0: $3,400.
2: Okay. Okay. I was like, Rachel. Yeah. And so you've got the $1,500 from the room rental, the $700 from the pension, and then what, I mean, obviously real estate is slow, but I mean, could we close that gap pretty, I mean, you're more than halfway there.
1: I could, but just the stress of real estate has been so much for me.
2: Yeah, and I'm not saying it has to be real estate, but I do want to lay this out. Like, if you were to draw from this early doing what you said, if you did do a 72T, it's not just I get to pick the amount that I want and I can do it for a limited time. The IRS is going to calculate, the government's going to calculate what works for you, and you're locked into that. You're going to be locked in for at least 5 years. So if something does change, you can't increase it, you can't decrease it, you're locked in.
1: Right.
2: And if for some reason that calculation, something changes in your life and that calculation no longer works, they could go back and say, well, actually there's a 10% penalty here, and actually that wasn't the right calculation. So it's kind of a precarious thing.
0: So I would pull out of the high yield if you have to do anything. I would leave the IRA alone.
2: Mm-hmm.
0: And the high yield is where I would pull some money if I need to. But I'm thinking about this too, Rachel, of just, you know, you're 54. I think just having a place to go, waking up in the morning, having a purpose, having something that you're going to is really good. It's like a very healthy thing. So I feel like you could find something and make $2,000 a month, you know, doing that. And maybe it's part-time. That's not a full-time job. That's part-time. But like two to 3 days a week, you got a place you're going, you're making some money. And I just think that's a good mental health play for you. And then I'm totally okay if you look up in 3 years and you're like, you know what, I'm going to retire and go be with my kids over here or whatever, you know, and you got 2 years that you got to pull from the high yield savings account. Do that. You can do that. Okay. You have the margin to do it. But I just think it's good for you to go find something with purpose in your life.
1: Yeah, I guess I'm just scared because I haven't worked outside of, you know, I haven't had much work experience.
0: Do you have kids?
1: They're older. They're all grown up.
0: Okay, where do they live?
1: Two live here, and then the other, close to me, and the other lives in Texas.
0: Okay, great. Yeah, I mean, well, what do you love to do, Rachel? Do you have a hobby or something that you just love?
1: I used to. I don't know anymore.
0: Okay.
1: I used to volunteer a lot, but I haven't really been doing that.
0: Yeah. Yeah. I mean, honestly, $2,000, I'm like, you could work at the library.
2: Yeah,
0: you know what I mean?
2: Honestly.
0: I don't know. Like, just anything that you're out with people, you're making some proactiveness in your life and making some money. I think it's good. You know what, Rachel, if you hold on the line, Christian is going to pick up and we're going to send you Ken Coleman's book, Find the Work You're Wired to Do. And again, I'm not saying you have to have a full-time career by any means, but let some creativity kind of jog your mind, and you know, there could be some great things in your area that you plug into. You get paid a little bit, which sustains your life, and it's a beautiful thing
2: out there. Mm-hmm.

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0: 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All right, we got Julian in Omaha, Nebraska. Hi, welcome to the show.
1: Hey, how's it going?
0: Doing great. How can we help?
1: Okay, yeah. So I'm basically looking for some guidance about saving for college versus investing in a Roth IRA.
0: Okay. Is this for you or for a family member?
1: This is for me. So I'm 17 right now and turned 18 in 2 months. Okay. I just started working at a bank, and basically they have a pretty good deal for me. So that every 6% that I contribute to a Roth retirement account, they'll match it with for 5%, and I'm immediately vested. I'm also going to be graduating in May with my associate's degree in business, and I want to go to college after that in state. I think I'll be able to get a lot of scholarships, and my parents will help. So my goal is to graduate with little to zero debt, but I'm not really 100% sure about that, and I will work during college.
2: Do you know what college will cost semester?
1: Per semester it was about $14,000, because per year it was $28,000.
2: Okay.
1: That's basically the sticker price. I think we can probably work it down a lot from there. But
2: so $28,000 per year, that's $2,000 or so, a little over $2,000 a month. Do you see a plan for that? Cash flowing
1: The FAFSA opens tomorrow, so I was going to fill that out. I think my main goal is to just work hard and get a lot of scholarships, and I think my parents will cover maybe room and board.
2: Mm-hmm.
1: Not confirmed about that yet.
2: Okay.
1: But I think, I feel like with my ACT score and GPA and me going to like an in-state college for only 2 years instead of four, I was just kind of thinking my student aid wouldn't need to be as much for my overall costs.
0: Sure. Yeah. I mean, Julie, I think your mindset is perfect in the sense of I'm going to be applying for scholarships and grants. One little asterisk, though, the FAFSA can be very confusing, and some people end up signing up for loans thinking they're scholarships. So read the fine print. Be extra, extra careful.
1: Okay.
0: You're such a mature kid. I'm like, oh my God. And I wouldn't say kid, young man. Very, very mature. And I think your parents, I mean, they obviously know you well. You're their kid. And I think sitting down with them this weekend even and saying, hey, Mom, Dad, I'm planning out my college life.
2: Yep.
0: I would love to know with zero expectation, but I just want to know the plan for college on your end, if there is one, just because I'm planning, so that you know, so that it's not kind of, I think they're going to do this. They may not. Get a kind of a solid number from them. And then from there, start filling out scholarships and grants, see what you get. You can work. And I think you 100% can work your way through. Now, the prospect of what the Roth, it's probably a Roth 401k at the bank, I'm assuming, because they're doing a match. And that's a great deal. But I would not do any kind of long-term investment right now. I would be concentrating on investing in yourself. And that is getting yourself through college debt-free. And there is plenty of time to invest and build wealth. I promise you, you are going to be fine. You know, if you didn't do this for 2 years, you are going to have millions and millions of dollars at retirement. I just have a feeling. I think you're going to start early and it's going to be wonderful. But I want your number one goal to be to get through school debt free, because that will set you up then to be able to go straight into investing after college and not have to go backwards and pay off debt.
2: Yeah. Because to your point, there is going to be the 28. Per year is just face value. There, you might need a car. You might need an apartment. There's going to be cost of living.
0: Books
2: and then right after school, what are you going to be getting into? You'll need to, you know, so having money, if you have extra money, saving it,

0: your credit score, it usually takes like 6 to 8 months to roll to zero. And that is
1: Got it.
0: making sure every account is closed. There's no balance anywhere. If you have a random credit card open somewhere, it's not going to roll to zero. So that's kind of the game you're playing. You want to make sure that everything is closed so that that has the ability to happen. And then from there, you would be able to do manual underwriting.
2: Yeah, because it has to be undetermined, that credit score. So they're basically the credit score can't exist, like what you're saying. Like you know this because you mentioned it in the beginning of the call to do manual underwriting, but it's going to take, yeah, probably 6 to 8 months to do that. So it may pause your plan to move for about 6 months. But at the end of the day, honestly, that is worth it. And it's going to probably take you guys a little bit to save up an emergency fund and a down payment, you know, and you may have equity that you're rolling over to, but you could use that 6 months to pile up a lot of cash to have for a bigger down
0: Very
2: payment
0: true.
2: and an emergency fund. So by the time it all is said and done with the baby steps, by the time you get to 3B, you should be good to go. I mean, how much equity do you guys have in that condo?
1: I mean, at this time, the neighborhood that we would break even if, you know, if we were
2: Okay,
1: lucky.
2: so you do need to save for a down payment.
0: Well, and that affects
1: Absolutely. I
0: what we're
1: mean,
0: saying because I don't know why I was thinking that you're renting right now. Your credit score is going to remain there because you have a mortgage attached to it.
1: that's really where I was getting at. As I, you know, we can close the accounts no problem because we
0: Yeah,
1: don't intend
0: it's
1: on
0: not going to
1: using
0: go to
1: them, but
0: zero.
1: having
2: That's
1: is
2: true. Yeah.
0: It's not going to go
1: Okay.
0: to zero. So what I would do, just go ahead and pay off the cards. It's not going to tank your credit in the way that you think because you have such a major asset on there, your mortgage that you're paying on time every month. You should have no problem in the world moving from that. My husband and I had a mortgage. It was the only thing we had. When we moved here, we got another mortgage. And so it was no problem. If you're paying your payment on time, you'll be fine.
2: Yep. But congrats on the progress, you guys.
0: Yeah,
2: Well done. It's
0: yeah.
2: exciting.

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0: So one thing we love to see is the comment section. Sometimes we venture in at Jade. Sometimes we don't. At our own risk as the hosts of this show. But we do love to see you guys talk about it and talk through the calls and all of it. The engagement is part of the fun in all of this. So we love it. So make sure you're subscribing to the channels. Make sure you are commenting and get in there, because I think it's a fun element of it can be a negative part of the internet for sure, but it can also be a positive part. And where you're and callers we see sometimes, you know, they're like cheering on other people and it's great. Yeah. So get in there and engage there on, especially with YouTube, and even you can follow me and Jade on all social medias, TikTok and Instagram and Facebook and all of it.
1: And so, I'm definitely in those comments. Rest assured.
0: We see those. We can see those. All right, let's go to Melissa in Tampa, Florida. Hi, Melissa. Welcome to the show.
2: Hi, thanks for having me.
0: Absolutely. How can we help?
2: I just wondered if you had any guidance or advice on how I can talk to my dad about planning for the future, specifically why he should put his assets into a trust versus just leaving me with a will. I've tried to have conversations with him in the past, but it always feels awkward, you know, and I kind of feel like I don't want him to think that I feel entitled to it, or you know what I mean? It's not a comfortable conversation.
0: For you, what's the difference? What do you see the push for a trust versus a will? Does he have a large estate?
2: He does. I mean, in my mind, he does. Like, to me, he does. I don't exactly know the numbers.
1: What would you guess?
2: He has at least a couple of million. I mean, I know his house alone is worth close to $1 million, and it's completely paid off. He has multiple multi-unit rental properties that he borrowed against his 401k when he was younger. And so those are now paid off. So he was able to retire, you know, in his early 60s. And as far as I know, he doesn't really have to touch his retirement. He just lives off of the income from the rentals. So,
1: does he have,
2: I'm an only child.
0: Okay. Because a will can be sufficient enough. I'm curious why that's not good. Like what you're seeing. It's like he really needs to do a trust versus a will. I'm just curious what you're seeing.
2: Yeah. I've just heard I have a couple of financial advisors like in other parts of my family, and they've always just said like, you don't want to go through probate and, you know, the government's going to take, you know, 30% of the money of your money, and it's just a hassle, and it's just all these things. But then,
1: I mean, if I were in your shoes, the thing I'd be worried about for me is if you had like a minor, like if you had a young child and he was intending to leave a large sum that he would get at 18, like those are the things that I'd want to say instead of just willing him this money that he receives at 18, can we do a trust where it pays out at, you know, a more reasonable time? Those are the things I'd be thinking about.
2: But if
1: that's not part of this, honestly, I don't see why he couldn't have a will. I mean, yes, it will go through probate, but the state won't decide. The will decide.
0: And it doesn't take 30%. Where are they getting that number from?
2: Okay. I don't know.
0: No, I don't think, Melissa, I don't think it's anywhere near 30%.
1: I don't think so either.
2: Okay, so they're maybe just like exaggerating with me, but
0: yeah, I think so.
2: I mean, my concern, he does have a will now. I will say that is that I've been trying to have this conversation with him for probably 10 years, ever since I started working in healthcare. I saw a lot of, a lot of things happen to my patients that I went to both of my parents and who were separate and said, please get stuff in writing. And it took me a really long time to get him to get a will.
0: Mm-hmm.
2: His third wife, finally they did that separate but together. My concern was that, he was getting married multiple times, and that was my concern about him having a will. But now he's divorced again, so I've just said, Dad, if you get married again, can you please get a prenup?
0: Yeah, right. Yes, which would be smart on his end. Yes, going on
2: but
0: the third
2: now
0: wife.
2: Now he's
0: for sure.
2: not married, so you know, I guess the other side of like me wanting him to get a trust or an LLC for his properties is that like I'm worried about liability because for him, if something happens, like I feel like we live in such a Sue happy world that I just have, you know, I have like this horror story in my mind of like him getting into a car accident and somebody, you know, trying to like if his properties are part of his personal assets and not protected by like a trust or an LLC that they would like, you know, try to take those things from him.
1: That's fair. Part of that's fair enough. With the properties.
0: Okay. Yeah. I mean, it's a lot of real estate. An LLC would probably be smart just for him to set up, just for his own protection, too. Okay. So if something happens at one of those properties that, you know, the renter or whoever can't sue him personally, they're going to have to sell the LLC. So there's ways to do that. But that's, from my understanding, and I don't know Florida law specifically, but from my understanding, it'd be more for his benefit while he's alive than even at his death. But yeah, I mean, setting that up would be smart, but I think on like a $2 million estate, I mean, maybe $50,000 or something through, fees and different things through probate maybe, but it's so minimal. It will not be 30% by any means. Now there may be an estate tax, but that's over like, you know, tens of millions of dollars.
1: Yeah.
0: At
1: 15
0: that point.
1: Million, I think is the,
2: The people that are the, you know, financial people that I know have just made it seem like it's going to be so difficult for me to like do anything with his properties or manage them, or it, you know, it's going to be such a long process to go through probate and all those types of things. But I'm not really, it's not about the money to me. Like I've even told him, if you don't want to leave it to me, leave it to my son, you know, leave it to the next generation. At the time he was married. So I was like, please just put it in writing. Don't leave me guessing.
0: Now I will say if all the properties were in an LLC and through a trust or something, we'll say, I think the people that are advising you, that is right. I think that would be a smoother transition, but it's not like it's never going to happen. It may be a longer process for sure, especially if there's multiple properties. So there will be some work on your end, but I don't think it's not the end of the world. I would not lose sleep over it by any means.
1: No.
2: Okay.
1: And
2: And
1: I probably would just tell him to leave everything to your son. I think you want to have more say in what's going on and how, if that's the case, because you don't want your son to inherit $2 million at 18. I mean, that's
2: No, of course not. I mean, you know, but I was just kind of like trying to, you know, that uncomfortable feeling of talking about it, and you don't want him to
0: read into something that's not there. Right. Yes.
2: Yeah. Or think that all you care about is his money. Like I would trade more years with him for all the
1: absolutely
2: money in the
1: world. And he's known you his whole life, but Melissa, he knows that's not true about you. He made you.
2: I know. It can be an uncomfortable conversation to have. He's so smart with money, and he's sacrificed his entire life. And now he's retired, and I'm the one encouraging him. I'm like, go spend your money, enjoy yourself, do the traveling, like spend it all. You can't take it with you. You know, like I try to encourage him to really let go and now enjoy it, because a lot of his friends his age aren't like, you know, physically able health wise to enjoy the money.
0: Absolutely.
2: So like he's lucky in that sense.
0: Yes. Well, you're a great daughter, Melissa. So yeah, I think the will is in place. That's really great. Yes. If the properties were in an LLC, you know, and then that's in a trust, might be an easier process, but I think you're going to be okay.
1: And if you want to know more, you can take the wills quiz. RamseySolutions.com/wills quiz will tell you if you need a will or if a trust is better.
0: Yeah. And you guys, listen to Melissa, though, for real. Everybody needs a will. Everybody needs a will. And Mama Bear Legal Forms is a great spot to do that for state-specific wills. But regardless of the amount that you have in your estate, everybody needs a will.

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10: Our scripture of the day is Proverbs 14:25. A truthful witness saves lives, but one who breathes out lies is deceitful. Anne Frank said, people can tell you to keep your mouth shut, but that doesn't stop you from having your own opinion. Oh,
11: true that.
10: Man, it's good. All right, let's go to Josie here in Nashville, Tennessee. Hi, Josie. Welcome to the show.
12: Hello. Thank you for having me.
10: Absolutely. How can we help?
12: I guess the biggest question that me and my husband can agree on is how can we get over the fear of losing everything so that way we can ultimately have everything that we want?
10: Oh, wow. Be a little more specific. What does that mean?
12: Okay. So he had quite a jump in income this year due to a job change, and now we're finally able to pay our bills on time and not be underwater on everything or scrape by between, you know, groceries and live paycheck to paycheck.
10: Great.
12: And it's definitely not change us completely, but now we have room to breathe and experience things that we want and, you know, be able to go out to dinner if we want to.
5: Yeah.
12: But we do have, a little under, right around $100,000 in debt. And we want to be able to actually have everything that we want and set up our kids as well.
5: Right. Okay.
12: I think it's just the fear of actually not having that extra money now.
5: Well,
12: since we've been used to it.
5: What would be the main thing that you'd be sacrificing? I mean, I'm thinking about things like, yeah, going out to restaurants, maybe like entertainment, things on the budget that you can cut back, subscriptions. What are you, is there something bigger and concrete that you're seeing yourself sacrifice? Is it vehicles? What are you seeing?
12: I don't know if it's necessarily anything concrete. I think it's just us actually having a cushion in our savings now, just in case.
5: So it's taking money. The savings. Okay. Okay.
12: Yes. Yeah.
5: Okay. So
8: how much is he making a year now?
12: So he's on a 1099. So, and with the job that he does, he's a tour bus driver. So some months he could be around $4,000, and then depending on how many tours he does, it could be around $12,000.
8: Okay. Great.
12: So it's a pretty big fluctuation. But it's, now that we're able to save money, we're scared to get rid of it, to put it towards our debt.
5: What does it take? Just your minimum, kind of bare bones, normal month budget. What's it take for you guys to get by?
12: About $3,900.
5: Okay, so we'll say $4,000. So just to start this thing off, because his income is so variable, like the first step I would take for you guys is to have like a peaks and valleys account, because there is so much variation. And
12: right.
5: With the baby steps, you're taking every bit of extra margin and throwing it at the debt. So on a month where he makes $12,000, right, you want to be able to have that extra to throw out the debt, but you're not going to feel comfortable to do that unless you have a peaks and valleys account that has another $4,000 in it.
12: Right.
5: So I would do that, and then I would go from there.
8: I mean, how much do you guys have in savings right now?
12: So we just recently opened a second checking account to put all of our, like our bill money into, our rent and our car payment, his motorcycle payment, insurance and everything like that. And we've fully funded for October. And then in our separate savings, we have 800.
5: Okay. Gotcha. Okay. Do you work at all?
12: I don't. We have 2 kids, 4 and 2.
5: Okay. So work inside the house. Go ahead, Rachel.
8: Well, I'm just thinking, I'm trying to map out for you guys, because the $100,000, it's all consumer debt, right?
12: So about $60,000 is student loans, which I'm still in school. I do online college. So I'll end around September of next year, and my student loan should be around $60,000.
8: Okay.
12: And then we have my car payment, which is around $8,000 is the total.
8: Mm-hmm.
12: And then his motorcycle is $14,000. And then we moved and we started renting this place and we didn't have any furniture. And we got into one of those rent-a-center payments. Mm-hmm. So now we owe on our furniture.
5: Oh, and it's still rent-a-center?
12: It's like a local company that does it like that. And we pay on it weekly so we don't lose our couch and our refrigerator.
5: But you never own it, right? It's just rent to own. It's just rent.
12: We do own it. After we get done paying it, we will own it.
8: And how much is that?
12: Total is about $1,500.
5: Okay. And he doesn't have a car. He just has the motorcycle. There's not another vehicle?
12: Yeah, correct. Just the car and then my car and then his motorcycle.
5: Okay. So did we get it? 68. Is there anything else? 14 and 1500. Anything else?
12: So I have a car that was... it was a lemon and it was repossessed and I had planned to work something out with the bank a couple years ago. Well, they finally, you know, they took me to civil court and all that. And I'm paying on that monthly as well. And it's about $11,000.
8: Okay.
5: Okay. There it is. Okay.
8: So, I mean, Josie, really what it comes down to is I think you guys having that separate account is okay for now because his income fluctuates so much. So I'd get that 800 up to $1,000. And then from there, man, anything extra you can throw. Like if he has a great month, you could throw $8,000 and get some of this stuff knocked out. Do you know what I mean? Like you can make some big progress in some of these big months. And,
12: yeah, absolutely.
8: And when you map it out, I mean, it may take you guys 18 months or so to kind of get all of this squared away, but it's not going to be forever. So just as quickly as this income changed, I almost would go back to the mindset, knowing emotionally though there's a cushion. Because if something happens, the truth is, if something does happen now, an emergency, and you got a $3,000 thing, that you're like, crap, we got to pay for this, you have the money to do it, right? Like, you could cash flow it through that month if you had to. You could pause paying off the debt to cash flow. So that's that's the beautiful thing, is that the money is there if you need it, right, with this great income.
12: Yeah.
8: But still have the habits of how you guys were living paycheck to paycheck, so that anything extra on a month where nothing happens can be thrown at this debt. I mean, you guys should pay off that furniture. Gosh,
11: super. Next month.
8: Next month, you know?
12: It's killing us.
8: Seriously, pay. Like, get some aggressive goals. And I think once you kind of start seeing that momentum and stuff starts getting checked off, it's going to feel great. You're going to feel a lot of freedom.
11: Does he have a guarantee on his pay? Like, is he guaranteed at least the $4,000 and then it can go up from there? Or is there no guarantee?
12: No, there is no guarantee at all. So it's really just, you know, if the company gets a client that rents out the truck, then the client will need the driver, then he can go on that tour. So it's no guarantee. There could be a month, you know, like, because we were planning to try and go ahead, because he's on a really long tour right now where he's going to be making a substantial amount, where we could fund all the way through January for our monthly expenses.
11: Okay.
12: So we were going to try to do that just in case, you know, he doesn't have anything in, you know, in between the holidays from December to January.
11: I wouldn't do that. And I was going to actually ask about that, because there is such a fluctuation. I'm also thinking there's freed up time there too. So I feel like probably the third piece of advice in your list of homework would be, what can he do if he has a month that he's not doing all of those tours that equal up to $12,000 or $13,000, right? If he has a $4,000 month, what is he going to do with that time? Or if there's an off season, what's he going to do with that time? And I think that's a really important part of this equation, because if you don't, you are going to tie up a lot of money, kind of earmarking it for future months. And I don't want you to do that. I think if you have that Peaks and Valleys account, you get 1 month in that. And then if you're having a situation where there's multiple months of not making bank, then that means we need a secondary job, or we need something else coming in regularly
8: to supplement that income.
12: Yep. Right. Yeah. I think the biggest thing was just we finally got comfortable for a second, and now we're scared to kind of start all over again. Even though we know in the long run it's going to feel so great, we're scared to give it up right now.
8: Yeah, I hear you. But also, there's a little bit of the false security, because you still have all this debt. Like, you guys still owe $100,000, right?
11: Yeah, what's scarier?
12: Yeah. I didn't even know it was that much until I started adding it up, and I was like, how are we
8: holy crap. Oh my gosh. Yes.
12: Like, I felt like a normal person. Like, we've got my car payment, we've got this and that. And I was like, it can't be that much. And it is.
11: It is.
8: Yes. Scary. Once you actually see it. Yeah. So I think sometimes there's a weird false security. If people have a ton of cash on one side, but tons of payments, because if something happens, those people still have to be paid.
11: That's right.
8: And so there's an element to that that's very real. So I understand that it feels like, oh my gosh, we can take a breath and that feels great. But listen, stay motivated to attack that debt, Josie. Stay motivated.
11: Send her a copy of What No One Tells You About Money.
8: Oh, yes, Jade's book. All right, remember, there's ultimately only one way to financial peace, and that's to walk daily with the Prince of Peace, Christ Jesus.
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14: President Trump rallies Republican voters in Mobile, Alabama. I'm Ann Carrick, Fox News. The midterm election's about a month away.
15: President Trump praising GOP candidates in Alabama.
16: Vote for more money in your pockets, bigger paychecks for your families, lower taxes, less crime, more Alabama steel, and more Alabama shipyards.
15: Addressing costs amid the war with Iran.
16: It's going to end very soon, probably right after the election. But as soon as it does end, oil prices will come tumbling down.
15: Noting European leaders agreed to release a massive amount of diesel oil stockpiles to help alleviate high prices after an emergency meeting of the group of seven leaders. And again, pledging to send American adults $5,000 if Republicans retain control of the House and Senate in the midterm elections. Kristen Goodwin, Fox News.
14: The stop is part of the president's midterm campaign tour to promote Republicans. He made stops in Oklahoma and Texas on Thursday. A former Cornell University student filing a civil lawsuit against the school. She says she was drugged and gang raped in 2024 by members of the Chi Phi fraternity. Fox's Eric Sean.
17: The reports say that the Cornell student did tell the campus police that she was raped, but it seems that someone withheld that. New York Governor Kathy Hochul now appointing State Attorney General Tish James to investigate the Cornell co-ed identified as Jane Doe in court documents. Her claims that in 2024, she was drunk and drugged when seven members of the Chi Phi fraternity raped her for hours at the frat house. She gave a statement to Cornell University police, and new reports say that she did tell them she was raped, but that may not have been passed on to the district attorney.
14: The DA, Matthew Van Houten, initially did not bring charges because the statement given to Cornell University allegedly reported she agreed to the sexual activity. 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
14: 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How could she have just gone down there and accidentally died? How could there have been no marks on her?
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16: I just instantly started freaking out, yelling to the world, "What's going on?" I yelled, "Help." I mean, I'm out in the middle of nowhere. I had no idea what was going on.
12: From the frozen woods of Maine to the mountains of Montana, from an archery opener gone wrong in Wisconsin to a father's last walk through the Minnesota deer woods, each story begins with a hunter stepping into the wild, but not all of them come back.
15: 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What do you say? He's not here with us. You know, it was tough.
12: I'm Jordan Sillars. Join me as we track the truth through tangled cover and cold case files, where every trail tells a story, and every story leaves its own trail of blood. Blood Trails.
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37: Welcome back into The Legal Exchange with Todd Lutsky. 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
38: You're right. Perfect timing. We're not. Well played. We're in Missouri. Close
37: yes,
38: by.
37: Yes, we are. Close by. Close enough.
38: Close by.
37: Don't make me point it out on a map.
38: So head over to Missouri, right? What do we got going on here? Something we don't talk a lot about, but specific performance in a contract and making it enforceable. And why is that an estate planning issue? And how does lack of capacity and undue influence even come into play here?
0: Mm-hmm.
38: Let's take a peek. Anthony, an individual, began farming Kathy's farm in 2007. And over the years, they had developed a professional relationship.
0: Mm-hmm.
38: And actually, over the years, they became good friends with each other. Anthony would even spend the holidays over there. And Kathy, as Kathy got older, Anthony even started helping out with cutting the grass and picking up meds and taking mm-hmm. her to the doctor and, you know, doing things for her. So they, professional and friends. And he's running the show, running the farm. In 2016, Kathy decided to ask Anthony if he wanted to buy the farm. And he said, yeah, I would love to, but I can't afford it. I can never pay what you could get even at auction
0: right.
38: for it. But Kathy said, you know, I'd rather sell you the farm than have it go to auction. And I don't care about the difference in cost. So they continued to discuss this idea
0: mm-hmm.
38: until about June of 2022, when they agreed on a purchase price of $200,000. Anthony prepared the contract, but wanted to wait to have it signed until Kathy's daughter, Martha, was actually present. And they
0: sure.
38: could talk about it. Nice.
0: Mm-hmm.
38: Well, in September of 2022, they did execute the contract. Martha was there. And they did it right before Kathy moved to Colorado to live with Martha, mm-hmm. the daughter. A week later, 1 week later, Martha gets a text from Kathy's neighbor to buy that farm for $450,000. Remember, they agreed on $200,000.
0: Oh, yeah.
38: Martha tells Anthony the agreement's off. Anthony sues for specific performance and breach of contract.
0: Sure.
38: Which makes sense, right? Well, Martha, as guardian ad litem, which raises a red flag to me,
0: mm-hmm.
38: Guardian ad litem for Kathy, says that there was undue influence and lack of capacity as a defense when Kathy signed this contract.
0: But Martha was there, wasn't she?
38: Martha was there.
0: Mm-hmm.
38: Remember, this June of 22, they agreed. September of 22, they executed and then moved.
0: Right.
38: And a week later. So was there lack of capacity in at that time? Well, the court said judgment for Anthony, which I agree with.
0: Yes.
38: And they appealed, of course. The appellate court affirmed, basically stating that Kathy understood the nature of what she was doing, the effect of entering into the contract, and in fact, she's the one that even asked Martha to invite Anthony over for the signing contract.
0: Mm-hmm.
38: Plus, Catherine is the one who initiated the discussion way back when.
0: Right.
38: To sell the farm.
0: She knew what she was doing.
38: She did that back in 2016.
0: Mm-hmm.
38: So I'm pretty sure that's a good outcome.
0: Yeah.
38: But again, it's
0: and that's what she would have wanted.
38: Yeah, it's all about info. And again, at this point, she hadn't died.
0: Right.
38: She's still alive.
0: Yeah, yeah.
38: So that's a whole nother kettle of fish.
0: Yeah.
38: What are you doing here? You don't want to do stuff when I'm alive. That's not good for you, Martha,
0: mm-hmm.
38: in general.
0: Yeah.
38: But folks, again, I think what we learn from this is, yes, we understand enforcement of a contract, but, you know, there might be better ways to get a piece of property to Anthony than this way. And we're going to have to talk about this. We're going to learn stuff about part sale, part gift. What happened here? And how does this work from a tax perspective? Well, taxes come into everything, folks. And the new guide we're giving away this month also deals with taxes, gift taxes, income taxes, and estate taxes. When how do we make the most of giving assets? Ideas. 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
0: So when you have a guardian ad litem, is it only when you're incompetent? I'm just wondering.
38: Yeah, usually it's some kind of incapacity.
0: Yeah.
38: Is where you can't make decisions yourself. There's no power of attorney. Remember, right. If you got a power of attorney, you can likely act on behalf, with regard to money and monetary decisions and paying bills. You might need, a healthcare proxy to deal with power over the person, right? But pretty much some kind of incapacity. So, what I like to see here is, our tips and lessons are, look, contracts are like trusts. They're enforceable, right? We follow them, right? There's a sense to carry out the wishes of the individual, whether it's a contract, whether it's a trust. Clearly here there was no undue influence. I mean, I don't see it, right? But again, what I do think about is, when she moved to Colorado and became guardian, why did she have to become guardian? In June of 2022, she was competent to sign. In September of 2022, suddenly she's under guardianship.
0: Right.
38: So I'm a little concerned really about that. And so maybe if there's any undue influence, maybe it's Martha who's unduly influencing Mom and saying, Mom, you got to avoid this contract because
0: it'll mean a bigger inheritance for me.
38: It'll mean a bigger inheritance for me. So right. I'm going to be better off if you do. That's exactly right, Susan. So I worry, a little bit about that. But that didn't come up and it didn't matter because the judge gave the right decision.
0: Mm-hmm.
38: What about taxes here? I always think about taxes, right? That's what I do. So what's going on here? Can you sell the property?

0: of the overall amount. So that's what's happening on her side. But on his side, he's now got a low basis because he's got a $200,000 cost basis that he paid for it and a carryover basis for the $250 piece. So if it's, if there's 50% was purchased and 50% was a gift, well then 50% of the cost basis is his basis plus the 50% he paid. So his basis is lower, which is going to result in capital gains tax liability, you know, down the way.
1: When he sells it to the neighbor for $450.
0: Exactly. Exactly. Right. That's a really good point. But in any event, the step up in a better way to do it might have been to use a trust, folks. Yeah. But in most cases, think about it. Think about planning. 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
2: 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Once again, here's Todd Lutsky and Susan Powers.
1: Welcome back, Todd. We have a few questions from listeners. First question comes from Barbara in Newton, Mass. And Barbara writes, my father is on hospice and not expected to live long. Is there a benefit to gifting any assets to the family now to bring his estate down?

0: His total net worth is $2.5 million, and he has a lot of cash in the bank that he could gift. Should he give away $500,000 to get below the Massachusetts $2 million exemption amount?
1: Interesting.
0: Wave your magic wand here, would you?
1: So this is a great analysis that has to be run, right? Because it's not a lot over the $2 million mm-hmm. exemption. It's only $500,000 over the $2 million exemption. So my initial gut reaction would be, why am I trying to save approximately 12% on $500,000 if in fact doing that would result in a capital gains tax with a carryover basis of what I give
0: right.
1: at 28.8%?
0: Mm-hmm.
1: The answer is I wouldn't do that. But your facts are a little different. Your facts say he's got plenty of cash
0: yeah.
1: to gift.
0: We like cash. Cash is king. When
1: that's right. If we gift away the $500,000 of cash,
0: mm-hmm.
1: there is a zero capital gains tax problem because it's cash.
0: Yeah.
1: So we don't have to worry about the 28% loss of step up in basis.
0: Yep.
1: And we can reduce the estate down to $2 million. And in Massachusetts, there's no... Under the new rule,
0: mm-hmm.
1: we are still going. We don't have to worry about that cliff rule anymore. Remember, if you go a little bit over,
0: then they reduce
1: you pay
0: your
1: tax
0: exemption.
1: On everything,
0: yeah.
1: and then they reduce the exemption. So, in this case, we under the new rule that it's $2 million, they will take the 2.5, lower it to 2. So now your estate is 2, and yes, your exemption is technically 1.5.
0: Mm-hmm.
1: Right. So for filing purposes, we now have to file an estate tax in Mass.
0: Yeah.
1: Because our exemption is 1.5 and our estate is 2 million.
0: Yeah.
1: Okay.
0: Mean you have to pay taxes?
1: We got to file. Let's make it $2,001,000.
0: Yeah.
1: You got to file. So we got to file. But the new calculation under the Mass estate tax would be, okay, what's the tax on $2 million?
0: Mm-hmm.
1: The tax on $2 million, about 10%, it's $99,600. Call it 99.6. That's exactly
0: yeah.
1: the tax
0: yeah.
1: on $2 million. But the new calculation gives us a credit
0: mm-hmm.
1: of 99.6.
0: Nice.
1: Remember, the $2 million is the threshold.
0: Yeah.
1: Well, the tax on $2 million is 99.6, and we get a credit.
0: Mm-hmm.
1: For 99.6. So even though we had to file because they lowered the threshold
0: right.
1: by $500,000 for the taxable gift that you made,
0: yep.
1: it doesn't matter because you'll calculate the tax on $2 million. It's 99.6, and then you get to apply a credit of 99.6, so your tax due is zero.
0: So zero on that. So if they didn't have money in the bank, and let's say they had low-cost basis stocks that they decided to gift away because they didn't get good advice.
1: And you have to think about it.
0: So then it would have been, you know, for easy math, say it's a third of that 500, right? That they're going to pay tax on. Because
1: yeah. So
0: they
1: you would say if I've got 500,000 of built-in gain,
0: yep.
1: and I give that away,
0: mm-hmm.
1: there's 28.8% of built-in gain that would be subject to tax
0: yep.
1: on 500,000.
0: Yep.
1: So you know, 5 times 3 is 150 grand.
0: Right.
1: Close.
0: Yep.
1: If I die with $2.5 million in Massachusetts, the tax is probably $150,000. But I get a $100,000 credit, so I'm paying $50,000.
0: Right.
1: Way better.
0: So you cause yourself to pay $100,000 extra by just giving away those.
1: Exactly. That's exactly right. I don't want to give that away because then I'd rather just pay Massachusetts.
0: So you got to be careful and do the math.
1: You really do, folks. And that's exactly what this guide does. It gives you the whole tables. It gives you the calculations. It says, here's how, what you gift, how you gift, when you gift. Think about it from, do I want to give away, you know, assets and still retain control? 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
0: Well, you're going to be able to talk about that rental property, Todd, because Dawn from Boylston has a question for you.
1: Oh, excellent.
0: And she writes, now that Massachusetts has increased the estate tax exemption to $2 million, couldn't I just give my largest assets away while I'm living and die owning less than $2 million? I am worth around $3.5 million, and I could gift a $1 million vacation home and a $1 million rental property to each of my children.
1: Wow. So if she did that, let me see if I'm doing the math right. That would take her $3.5 million down to $1.5
0: million. Mm-hmm.
1: Yeah. I'm not jumping up and down about this one. So, again, compared to Barbara's question, which we were jumping up and down about.
0: We had cash on. Yeah.
1: Here we don't, right? So here we've got a vacation home, which let's assume it wasn't even rented, but maybe bought 30 years ago,
0: sure.
1: Which is not uncommon. So, I mean, maybe she paid for that $1 million home, maybe she paid $100,000.
0: Mm-hmm.
1: It's now got $900,000 of gain,
0: yep.
1: You know, built in it. And that's not uncommon.
0: No, it's not.
1: And more importantly, the bigger issue is, what about this rental property?
0: Mm-hmm.
1: If she's been renting this property for more than 27 and a half years, it's very possible that the basis is zero.
0: Right.
1: Because folks, what depreciation is when you rent it, you get a deduction. You take the value of whatever it was you paid for it. So if you paid $500,000, over the next 27 and a half years, you will take that $500,000 basis and reduce it to zero by taking incremental parts of it as a deduction each year against your rent.
0: Yeah.
1: So you pay less income tax because of this phantom deduction,
0: mm-hmm.
1: but they come back and get you later because the basis has been reduced.
0: Right.
1: And so when you go to sell it, they recapture that depreciation.
0: Mm-hmm.
1: Okay, so very important that we understand that, especially if you're gifting.
0: Yeah.
1: So if for whatever reason we wanted to give away just a $1 million rental, well, let's say we give away, it says both, so let's do both. And let's say there's a $1 million built-in gain in the rental and $900,000 built-in gain on the vacation home.
0: So you have $1.9 million.
1: Of built-in gain.
0: Of gain. And $100,000 cost basis.
1: Yeah, so you're
0: say
1: looking
0: she
1: at,
0: did this in a vacuum without any legal advice at all.
1: That's got to be $550,000 of capital gains tax,
0: yeah.
1: Somewhere around there.
0: Easily, because you've got the depreciation
1: yeah.
0: recapture and yeah.
1: If you took $2 million times 30%, that's $600,000.
0: Yeah.
1: I'm using 30, which is a little higher than 28.8 because of depreciation.
0: Mm-hmm.
1: The other trick with depreciation, folks, is depreciation piece of the gain is taxed as ordinary income. It's not capital gains tax.
0: Got it.
1: So when they recapture that piece is taxed as ordinary income. The appreciation is taxed as gain.
0: Right.
1: So it's higher.
0: But at that level, it would be yeah. in the 20%.
1: We're looking at $600,000 in built-in gain.
0: Easily,
1: tax
0: probably conservatively.
1: Here. So, okay, you need to know that. All right, I'm giving my family a $600,000 tax bill.
0: Mm-hmm.
1: If I do that, then I'm going to have no mass tax. We just went through the calculation on the last one.
0: Right.
1: We get the credit.
0: Yep.
1: There's no mass tax.
0: No mass, no federal. Easy peasy.
1: But if I don't do it and I die owning it, I get a full step up in basis, eliminating the $600,000 in tax, and I got to pay tax in mass on $1.5 million. So on $1.5 million, the tax is about $150,000
0: versus $600,000.
1: I'm good. Don't yeah. gift. Folks, learn how to gift or not gift. 866-848-5699.
0: If you have a question you would like to ask Todd, visit his website, legalexchangeshow.com, and click on the Ask Todd tab. 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I'm Susan Powers, a financial advisor with the Armstrong Advisory Group. We'll be back with more after this quick break on The Legal Exchange with Todd Lutsky.
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0: Welcome back into The Legal Exchange with Todd Lutsky. I'm Susan Powers, a financial advisor with the Armstrong Advisory Group, and I'm joined, of course, by Todd Lutsky, a partner with the law firm of Cushing & Dolan with a master's in taxation. So, Todd, this month we're talking all about gifting those assets, getting ready for, you know, the gifting season.
1: Yes, it's coming.
0: Before you know it. Mm-hmm. Can't even believe it.
1: I know.
0: So it can be an important tool that you use with your higher net worth clients.
1: Yes.
0: In their estate planning process. So how do you actually go about reducing your estate taxes by gifting? Because I've heard you say a million times, don't just give it away. So you're not recommending that your higher net worth clients transfer and just put their assets in their kids' names, for example, correct?
1: Right. Yeah, I would never do that. And in fact, when we're talking about higher net worth clients, they're probably not interested in giving it away and not having it.
0: Right.
6: So I think we've got two issues to talk about here, mm-hmm. right? So your first question, I think, is, you know, when we talk about higher net worth gifting in today's world, where in January 1, under the big, beautiful bill, the exemption is going to be $15
0: million. Okay.
6: So we can shelter $30 million as a married couple.
0: So you're talking about reducing federal estate taxes.
6: Yeah.
0: You're not on the state level when you're doing this type of...
6: Generally speaking, okay. we're not using spousal lifetime access trusts for people when they're just okay. dealing with state estate tax. I would say never.
0: Got it. Okay.
6: Right? But yeah, these higher net worth clients. And again, they would be thinking about in terms of giving away, you know, $10 million, $20 million, right? I mean, mm-hmm. big numbers.
0: Okay.
6: And when we give away these big numbers, there's the kind of people that are saying, yes, we want to get it out of our estate. I get it. But wait a minute. You know, I want to have a nice life.
0: Right?
6: Right. I want to have a nice life when I do it. So a couple of things to think about, you know. And so when we talk about giving away 10 or 20 million and moving it out of the estate, why am I not worried about the basis?
0: Right.
6: I'm not worried so much. I still am. I always worry about basis. If I can do both, I want to. I want to save the step up or give away highly appreciated assets mm-hmm. if I can. But here you're dealing with a federal and likely a state estate tax. Here in Massachusetts anyway, the two combined put you at darn close to 50%.
0: Yeah.
6: Well, if I'm saving 50% on a gift, mm-hmm. then I no longer care about the 28.8% that I'm
0: right.
6: trapping.
0: Because you're still half as much ballpark.
6: Right.
0: As it would be if you kept it in your estate.
6: Yeah. So that's a way better savings. And really, there's another thing to think about with that. And that's just one piece. And I know we have more to talk about. But that's, you're right. That's a no-brainer. I'm saving it that way. But also remember, even though I'm trapping the capital gains when I do this, even though I save 50% on the death tax.
0: Yep.
6: That 50% on the death tax, if I didn't give it away, is due hard stop 9 months after death. No planning. You got to pay it. Capital gains tax, on the other hand, that I've trapped for the kids, they can have some wiggle room, right? They don't have to pay that capital right. gains tax till they actually sell.
0: Sell it.
6: So mm-hmm. maybe they can say, well, I've got some losses this year. Maybe I'll sell some and I can offset my right. gain with my losses. I can, you know, there's a little bit of tax planning that can be done on the capital gains front, whereas on the estate tax, 9 months, hard stop. Pay the bill.
0: Okay.
6: So things to think about like that. Now, that gets you back to the guide, folks. This is in here. We're talking this time about spousal lifetime access trusts, giving away and retaining control. There's other kinds. Give away, as you said, Susan, but not to the kids, to a gifting trust for the kids. That's different than SLATs, right? We need to think about what we give away, like we talked about, rental properties, vacation homes, maybe not. From a Medicaid perspective, right? Do I think, you know, if I give it away, am I protecting it from the nursing home? 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
0: So these spousal lifetime access trusts, Todd, you said that's the type you would use to, I mean, the primary goal is to reduce the estate taxes, correct?
6: Yeah, that's primarily. Definitely a big issue on this one.
0: But you also said that you're giving it away, so you're locking in that cost basis, which leads me to believe that they don't have access to these assets, right? So how are you using these trusts and still making mom and dad, who've given away 10 or 20 million,
6: right.
0: feel okay about it?
6: That's exactly right, because that's the first thing they're going to say is, yes, I'm psyched about giving it away to save estate taxes, but hold on, I want to live.
0: Hold the boat, yeah.
6: I want to live comfortably. So how do we do that? And remember, folks, a lot of gifting, when we're talking about higher net worth gifting, is not just about the amount you gift today.
1: It's the future growth on that amount that really matters.
7: Right.
1: Right. Don't forget that. Right. So I give away $10 million today and I live 20 years and that doubles two times.
7: Mm-hmm.
1: That's the power of gifting. So I just wanted to bring that to your attention.
7: That's a good point.
1: Without forgetting your question, which now I forgot. Oh, how do we get to keep control?
7: How do you get to keep control? Yeah.
1: Got it.
7: I want to play with that money.
1: So here's how you do it. If you give something away to a spousal lifetime access trust, so let's say we've got the Susan Trust and the Todd Trust. And I know this is tough. Let's just assume for the moment that we're married. I know it's hard. So, and now what? Well, I can make a gift to the Todd Splat.
7: Yep.
1: But remember, in order for it to be a completed gift by me, I have to give up complete control over it.
7: Right.
1: If I give something away and I either retain the right to enjoy what I gave away, like income, interest, dividends, or I'm trustee and I retain the power to control the beneficial enjoyment of what I gave away, the government says, hold the horses. You didn't give it away.
7: Yeah.
1: You pull it back into the estate when you die under this code section 2036, that most heavily litigated code section. So you got to really cut that string.
7: Got it.
1: So, okay, Todd, how am I going to do that and still enjoy it then?
7: Right.
1: That's a tall order.
7: You're not in control of your trust.
1: Right. That's a really tall order. So I'm going to contribute $10 million to my SLAT. I am not a beneficiary and I am not trustee. But guess who is trustee?
7: Me.
1: Susan.
7: I'm going to spend your money.
1: And the beneficiaries are Susan and the kids.
7: Yeah.
1: So now there's language in there that allows distributions to come out to the kids or Susan.
7: Mm-hmm.
1: And hopefully if we're getting along, we can enjoy that money once it comes out of the trust. So while I can't directly enjoy it, I certainly can indirectly enjoy it because it got into the pot.
7: Wow, this just seems crazy to me because it just seems like a giant loophole.
1: Well, it's not really. It's actually their rules.
7: I know it's with the codes and you're following all the rules.
1: Now, remember, they have to be a little different. So we would probably have you and a kid serve as trustee on your trust. And to make them a little different on my trust, rather, on your SLAT, you contribute and I would be the sole trustee. And then I can take money out directly for me.
7: So you can spend my money too.
1: Well, if you're nice, we'll take you out to dinner.
7: Hmm.
1: But you see how that arrangement works. And again, folks, there is this thing called the reciprocal trust doctrine that it is very important that these two trusts are not identical. Right? They got to make, we put a few differences in there.
7: So if you did this, let's say you gave away $10 million, you're saving an incredible amount of taxes.
1: It's absolutely phenomenal what can be saved.
7: Again, all high net worth should do this, I would think.
1: It's generational tax-free building growth.
7: Wow.
1: Wealth is really what it is. And so people need to understand that's how it works. And it works for everybody. It works in even if you're not giving it away and you use smaller estates and you still shelter it for kids and grandkids. Folks, it can be done even at that level. Mm-hmm. So don't think it's just for high net worth. But you need to learn how to plan. Are we doing estate planning or are we making gifts? 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
7: 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Todd, thank you so much.
1: Thank you, Susan. Always a pleasure.
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11: An identification. I'm Paul Stevens, Fox News. The co-pilot who allegedly attacked that Fly Dubai pilot on Wednesday has finally been ID'd.
12: 29-year-old Omani national Haman al-Hammami. It's also being reported he was born in the United Arab Emirates. Reportedly in 2024, he was grounded by Oman Air over concerns he had adopted radical Islamic views. Fly Dubai reportedly failed to check with Oman Air before hiring the co-pilot who worked for that airline less than a year at the time of Wednesday's attack. The United Arab Emirates saying the co-pilot used the cockpit's crash axe to attack the captain while attempting to carry out a, quote, terrorist attack.
11: And that is Fox's Chanley Painter. Israeli Prime Minister Benjamin Netanyahu saying that Israeli authorities are still looking into whether or not the suspect acted alone on the attack or whether he had assistance from others. President Trump headlining a midterm election rally in Mobile, Alabama.
13: President Trump telling the crowd,
14: earlier today, I spoke with members of the G7 nations, and I'm pleased to report that we have reached an agreement for Europe to release massive amounts of diesel fuel from the heavily stocked reserves, and that's starting immediately.
13: Saying he believes the war with Iran will end soon after the midterm elections and bring oil prices down.
14: 32 days from now, we're going to elect Tommy Tuberville as your next governor.
13: And praising GOP candidates in Alabama. Kristen Goodwin, Fox News.
11: The president stopped part of a midterm election campaign tour to promote Republicans. He also made stops in Oklahoma and Texas on Thursday. He heads to Ohio later on today. A federal court in Texas Friday temporarily blocking the Trump White House from building a border wall and other infrastructure across that state's Big Bend region. 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
34: Good morning, everybody. Welcome to Good Deeds Real Estate with a Mission. Bill Weidecker here from the Fine Homes Group at Keller Williams. Good morning. Good morning, all of you. I'm here with Justin McIsaac, the producer of the program. Good morning, sir.
35: What's happening, Mr. Bill?
34: It's all happening. I don't like the fact that we're going to get dumped on in rain here.
0: Better rain than snow, though.
34: Yeah, I'm glad this isn't 8 weeks from now, because this kind of nor'easter would be a different kind of nor'easter.
0: Yeah.
34: You know, like when they say we're going to get somewhere between 1 to 3 inches of snow, I mean 1 to 3 inches of rain, it's 1 to 3 feet of snow. Could you imagine kicking off the winter with 3 feet of frickin' snow? Excuse me. I'm glad I toned that down a little, Justin.
0: Yeah, I don't have to bleep that. Yeah, that'll get through. That's fine.
34: That'll be fine. That'll pass the test. All right, we're not going to challenge, we're not going to challenge the censors today. We're going to keep it clean. Got a bunch of things to talk about, Justin. The mortgage market didn't really, since we spoke last week, you know, the mortgage market has kind of been right around where we are. There's we are as of right now, and we're recording this Friday late. It's 7.37 for a 30-year fixed mortgage, so up a bit. And I think a lot of that is based on the uncertainty in the market with regard to inflation, with regard to the war. These things continue on, and this affects the treasuries, the bond market, and the bond market does have an effect on interest rates, and it's where we are. And yet, I haven't seen much change here in the Granite State, but I do have a series of things I'd like to talk about, and I want to start off in our first segment. I came up with, at least given the time I had, a handful of questions. And you can play along here, Justin.
0: Okay.
34: Given where we are today, I would ask you this question. Would you buy your own house today?
0: Ooh, today. Ooh, that's a good question. For what it's valued at? It's still a pretty good value considering what other houses are valued at. So I'd say yes.
34: Aha. What made you decide to buy the house other than price when you first bought it, Justin?
0: I liked the neighborhood. I liked that it was still in Rochester. We wanted to stay in Rochester. We didn't want a giant yard, so I liked the small footprint of the yard. Don't have to mow as much. And we just kind of liked how it was laid out. So. Like open on the first floor, but not too open.
34: Uh-huh.
0: So a number of factors.
34: So, yeah, I mean, it's interesting because you're 13 years into your ownership, and a lot of the things that made you feel like, yeah, I could see myself living here, continue on today.
0: Yes.
34: That's great. So you're not feeling like you're locked in because of rates or anything like that. You like the house. Yeah. And, sometimes tastes change, but in your case, while they may have changed a little, your house, you've settled into it and you're good, right?
0: Yeah. Feels like home, Bill.
34: And so I think this is an important idea. When you first bought the house, did you have an idea in mind? Did you go, well, this is going to be our house for the next 50 years? Or did you say this is going to be our house for the next 5 years? Did you have anything like that?
0: It certainly wasn't just for 5 years because we didn't ever want to move again, and B, our kids were a lot younger than they were in grade school, so we were we wanted them to have some roots, one's in college, one's out of college, so maybe we reevaluate in like 4 or 5 years time, but it was certainly long term for us when we first bought it.
34: Yep. Well, and you gave them that. You gave them a feeling of normalcy and roots and predictability and housing, and all of those things are important, especially when you're raising a family. It comes to be a solid part of their life that they can look back on and feel home.
0: Yeah,
34: that's a sense of home. The other question, as I said, I came up with 8 questions and might take a couple of segments here, but they're not tied together. What does move-in ready actually mean? I saw this in a headline and said, this home is move-in ready. And I thought, so says you.
0: Right.
34: But your move-in ready may not be my move-in ready. You know, one buyer could mean like, yeah, I just got to freshly paint the place. And it's, other than that, it's move-in ready.
0: Right.
34: You know, somebody else might say, well, it needs a roof. That's not move-in ready. They tie moving in to spending money, you see? Somebody else might say, I don't want one weekend project. None. I don't want to touch a thing. I would say to you, our listeners, what does move-in ready mean to you? And then if you're in the market to buy a home or sell a home, mm-hmm. we want to have that discussion with you. We'd like to apply for that job. But what does move-in ready mean to you? Because if somebody says, I want a place that's move-in ready, well, I have an idea what that means to me, but I don't have an idea what that means to you.
0: Right.
34: And there can be a conversation disconnect there. So what does move-in ready actually mean? That's I'm driving around, Justin. Sometimes I got to be careful because if I'm driving and I come up with an idea, I've got to learn to dictate rather than write. And
0: yes,
34: still a little bit old school in that regard. I don't want to drive off a bridge.
0: That's not what we want. No,
34: if you know what I mean. Unbelievable. I still hope everybody's okay. But most importantly, if you're driving a box truck across the bridge from the mall in New Hampshire over to Bedford, and you find yourself plowing through the guardrail, what must you be thinking?
0: Yeah, that's not what you want.
34: You must think, okay, it's been a good run. I mean, he's not only okay, I walked away.
0: Wow, that's crazy.
34: And I know there's some other people injured, and our thoughts go out to them, and I hope everybody is okay. But my goodness. So I got to learn to write notes through dictating them rather than handwriting them while driving. Here's another question I came up with. What is the most expensive sentence in real estate?
0: Oh.
34: I want you to think about this, everybody, boys and girls.
0: I'm stumped.
34: I'll give you some possibilities that come to mind when I think that's an expensive sentence. Here's one. Hey, we can always lower the price later.
0: That's a good one. Yep.
34: Well, you know, that ultimately people that start off too high sometimes sell it for less than what it's worth because it languishes on the market and people think something's wrong with it.
0: Yeah.
34: And so they end up at a price less than what they could have gotten if they started at the right price in the first place. So that was one. Here's another one that came to mind for me. What's the most expensive sentence in real estate? We don't need a home inspection.
0: Right.
34: It seems fine. Oh, by the way, more and more properties are allowing for inspections these days. And there are ways, even in the craziest of markets, many of our buyers were getting inspections in their contracts. When done strategically and written appropriately, it's not hard to get that through. So we don't need an inspection. You could have tens of thousands or hundreds of thousands of dollars worth of things that could have been known that you are not known till you get into the house. That isn't fun. Here's another one. Well, they probably put that addition up with building permits.
0: You don't want a probably there.
34: Wouldn't you like to know that yes. The wiring was done with the benefit of a permit and that there was inspections and things of that nature? You know, you don't want to say, hey, I did all the wiring myself. I'm a good book learner.
0: Yeah, that's no. No, thank you.
34: You don't want me as your electrician, Justin.
0: Uh-uh.
34: You don't want me as your electrician. I remember creepy crawlers?
0: Yes.
34: Is that a thing for you as a kid? No?
0: I vaguely remember that, yes.
34: Yeah. Well, it involved wiring. And you know, I wasn't great with electricity. I used to call it electricity.
0: Electricity. There you go.
34: So you don't want an electrician that calls electricity electricity.
0: No.
34: So that would be the first telltale. We're going to take a break, and I'm going to hit these next questions for you. They're just as equally crazy and funny, and we're coming right back. You're listening to Good Deeds, Real Estate with a Mission.
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34: Hey, we're back. It's Good Deeds, Real Estate with a Mission. It is Saturday, the 25th of September, and we were in the first segment, we were covering some of the questions that I thought might be good for us to ponder through a segment or two today, and we got through the first three, and I've got eight of them. Maybe a ninth is during the break, I was thinking. Here's a question. Should you renovate before selling or leave it alone? That's a question that people will ask me a lot. And I think this is one that our listeners might ponder themselves. And, you know, I think it comes down to this. Why, if you're going to be doing renovations as opposed to preparing the home for sale, which is different. You know, if you're going to renovate a kitchen, you might be replacing countertops. You might be ripping out the kitchen cabinets, changing out the appliances, flooring. You know, it could be a big job, and it could be six figures quite easily. You know, I don't know that would be a job that you'd want to tackle just because you're going to sell the house.
0: Right.
34: Now, if you're going to be there for some time to come, great. If not, I'd say maybe leave it alone, or maybe refresh it to a point where it's more market ready than renovated. Am I making sense, Justin?
0: Sure. Yeah. I would think you wouldn't want to go too nuts with things in case the buyer wants to do their own stuff, right?
34: Yeah. And you don't want to do a project and spend all kinds of money that you might never recover.
0: Right.
34: You know, for instance, for the longest time, pools were one of those things. People would say, should I put a pool in? And I would say, well, what do you want a pool for? And if they said, well, it'll enhance the value of my home, this used to be the case as a generic statement. Yes, it will. Somewhere between 25 to 50 cents of every dollar you spend. So it'll enhance the value, but not dollar for dollar. Because there's a lot of people that don't want a pool and don't want to pay for one.
0: Right.
34: And there's a lot of people that want a pool that don't want to pay for one. So they'd rather have it in a house that they don't have to put it in themselves. So I want us to be really careful about undertaking projects that you might never recover the cost of. If you're going to be there a long period of time, who cares? Meaning you're doing it for yourself. Mm-hmm. You're doing it because you have a certain sense of pride and ownership. You want something to look a certain way. You want something to be enjoyed by yourself. That's different. So if there's a real objection to the home and you can fix that with a renovation, depending on what it is and depending on when you're planning on selling, it might be a green light. You might say, yeah, I'm going to do that, and I should do that because it'll enhance the marketability and the pricing. So renovating before selling is a tricky one because it's people confuse renovation with property preparation, and those are different. Those are different. Renovation isn't just changing out the carpeting or painting. You know, that's more property prep, okay? Renovation's big things. Another question. What would make you move if you didn't have to move?
0: You didn't have to move. Let's say maybe the neighborhood changing, maybe something getting built nearby that makes it less desirable. Maybe the size of your family changing. I guess that means you have to move, though, right?
34: Well, you don't have to. Listen, there's a lot of people that would like to move but don't move because their family has grown or their family's significantly smaller than it once was. But there's lots of reasons. You know, I want a smaller home. I don't want to pay as much in taxes. I don't want to pay as much in maintenance. I don't want to, I don't want to clean a big home. There will be a lot of reasons. I don't want to care for it. How about this? You said it when you were talking about what caused you to want to buy the house you had. Some people say, I don't want all this yard work.
0: There you go. Yep.
34: And you made that decision on the front end.
0: Right.
34: You're like, I'm not spending a weekend mowing the lawn. Right? Or I don't want to pay for that.
0: Right.
34: So sometimes it's, you know, what would make you move if you didn't have to? Room for the family. Sometimes it's a different town. You go, I don't have to move, but yeah, I'd like to live in another town. I think this is a thoughtful conversation. You know, because this also brings up, why do people stay in a home that no longer fits for them? And there may be some financial reason for that. You know, they may say, you know, I like the mortgage that I have. And they come to that conclusion very quickly. And they just say, well, I got a 3.5% mortgage.
2: And they never do much more research as to what it would look like if they actually did execute on a decision. Like, I would like a smaller home, but I don't want to give up my 3.5% mortgage. Well, have you thought that through?
0: Right.
2: You know, what would it look like if you sold your home today, took that equity, bought another home, and if you didn't have enough equity to have no mortgage, what would you carry for a mortgage, and what would that payment look like?

0: Remember, I told you I was deep in pondering what are the questions that I would want to cover on a real estate program if I were just listening. What does a great real estate agent actually do?
1: What do they do, Bill?
0: We show houses. You pick one. You buy one, and I go to lunch.
1: I bet there's a little more to it than that.
0: There's a lot more to that.
1: Yeah.
0: And that's, I think the really good real estate agents make it look somewhat easy. And because of that, it almost looks like you go, what's actually going on? Do they do anything? I feel that walking through a transaction from the inside is a lot different than viewing it as a buyer or a seller from the outside, because there's a lot of judgment and experience that goes on. The judgment comes from my experience. There's coordination. Oftentimes there's problem solving behind the scenes before it even comes up. And it might manifest itself like, hey, we had an issue earlier today. It's all set. Here's what I did. It's taken care of. Really good real estate agents are the ones that anticipate what could go wrong before it ever does. You know, I refer to it this way: bulletproofing the transaction, making sure that there's not something that could take it down. And I'm looking to advocate and benefit my client. All right, that's question six, Justin. What are great real estate agents actually do? A lot more than you think. And the good ones make it look easy. We're going to take another break, and we're going to cover some of these other questions on the other side of this break. Don't go anywhere. We're going to be right back.
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2: Hey, we're back. It's Good Deeds. It's a real estate conversation every week on Saturday from 9 o'clock to 10 o'clock. And the goal is to make you, the listener, a little bit smarter about real estate. And I hope we've done that through the first couple of segments here today. But we continue on with our questions that I've come up with where I've said, you know, these are the things that just I ponder from time to time. And I figured we'd put this into a little bowl of potpourri here today, Justin. Here we are.
3: All right.
2: Here's another question. Would you rather have the perfect house in the wrong location or an imperfect house in the right one?
3: Now, this will probably vary from person to person, but for me, 10 times out of 10, imperfect house, perfect location. Because I can change the house a little bit, Bill, but you know what I can't change? The location. I'm not putting this thing on a flatbed and driving it somewhere else, right?
2: Yeah, and I agree with that. And there are times that people will say, you know, I don't love the location, but I love the house, and I'm buying it anyway. And I'm okay with that conversation as a real estate agent, but I want that conversation to take place before they ever make an offer.
3: Right.
2: Because I don't want them to say, you didn't really have the conversation with me, and now I own the house, and now I can't change the location. At least not easily, right?
3: Yeah.
2: It can be downright impossible. And it is the only thing you can control as a buyer.
3: Right.
2: I mean, you can control a lot of things. I shouldn't say it that cut and dry, but you have the most control over it's over the location when you buy the property, not when you sell it. You've given up that control as a seller. You gave it up years before when you bought it. So there are exceptions to the rule for me and with my clients, but it isn't until after we've had a really candid conversation. Like one of the conversations I always say with people is, look, you know, this house is on a double yellow line road. And a double yellow line road, rather than a country road, means typically it's a busier road. And the reason it's a busier road is because it's well traveled much more often than not. And that's what makes busyness, you know, on a road worth striping. And I tell people, look, you need to be aware of this, because that means there's going to be a lot more traffic on the road. And yet, when you drive through southern New Hampshire, for that matter, New England, there's lots of roads that have houses with the roads are double yellow line roads. And they're not unoccupied properties. People live in them. People raise families in them. It's worth noting. That's all.
3: Right.
2: Because oftentimes, because it's a busy road, homes may be priced commensurate with its location, i.e. less money. And if that's the case, now you're making a financial decision based on what you love about the house, and you're willing to forego what you don't love about the location. All of those things tie in. And yet, you know, so it's not such a hard and fast rule all the time, but it should be a hard and fast location. A hard and fast conversation all the time, because the location's not easily changeable. It's the only thing you can control easily on the buy side when you're buying. So you can't change it quite so easily after the closing. And I get the argument. And yet I kind of side with you on this one, Justin.
3: Mm.
2: Question number 8, what should a buyer ask at an open house?
3: Oh, I've never been to an open house except for to be nosy and see what my neighbor's places look like when they sell them. So I would never one where I'm actually looking to buy something. So I don't know this one.
2: Well, I think you should ask a lot of questions if you're interested in the house. If you're not interested, and you're asking questions because you want to learn a little something about a specific thing that you're not sure about, well, that's okay. But if you're just asking questions to ask questions, what are you doing? You're wasting your breath. You're wasting your time. Unless, of course, you've got something to learn, as I said at the outset. So I think you got to you kind of go beyond the square footage of a house when you're at an open house, especially if you're a buyer of a house like that. You might want to ask certain things about, like, you know, tell me a little bit about what you might know about the systems in the house. Has there been anything replaced recently? Heating system, air conditioning, windows. Anything that might be important. How about appliances? Do they stay? You know, things of that nature. Has there been any history with the property with regard to, you know, water or drainage, that kind of thing? I'll tell you one question that usually gets me. People want to know what the utility costs are.
3: Ah, that's a good one.
2: And I'll tell you why it gets me.
3: Why does it get you?
2: Because it doesn't really tell me what my utility costs are going to be.
3: Oh, that's true. That's a good point. That's true.
2: You know, if you live in a house where everybody's got the lights on all the time, your utility costs are going to be much higher than somebody who's a single person who's in their 80s and only has the light on at night. And only has one light on. And when they leave the room, they shut the light off. And when they go back into the room, they turn the light on. They're not using any power at all. You get their utility bill and you go, wow, it's very affordable. Well, that's because they're not using it.
3: Right.
2: It doesn't mean that's what your experience is going to be. Same thing with heat. You know, if somebody doesn't use their heat very much, and they live in a house that's constant, you know, a constant temperature of 63 degrees in the winter, you're going to think, wow, they must have a very efficient home. Mm-hmm. No, they just don't have the heat on.
3: Yeah, that's us over here, by the way.
2: Yeah, I get it. You know, put on a sweater.
3: Yeah, put another one on. Get a blanket.
2: You know, or people that say, you know what, we don't turn the heat on in our house until Thanksgiving.
3: We try.
2: If that were me, I don't think I'd make it to Thanksgiving. I don't think I'd be alive.
3: We try, Bill. We don't always make it, but we try.
2: You try to go all the way to Thanksgiving?
3: I go as late as possible until I'm usually the last one to cave. But
2: so there's no heat on in your house now?
3: No. God, I just got the oil tank filled up, and it felt like I had donated a kidney for that. So we're waiting as long as possible. I'm going to plastic every window in this place this year.
2: I had somebody that I had lunch with today, a client who'd just put 108 gallons of fuel in their tank, and they paid $4.85 a gallon.
3: Yeah, so we get the number two heating oil, and we ran it down bone dry at the end of last year. So I got it filled before it goes up again, like next week. It was $1,400-something for 250 gallons. That's a lot of chicken.
2: Yeah.
3: Ergo, yeah. It's staying at 62 all winter.
2: Yep. Yep. So utility costs are one of those things that, you know, people ask for. And it's like, you're not really getting any insight.
3: Right.
2: You know, if the utility costs were high, that doesn't mean yours will be. If the utility costs are low, that doesn't mean yours will be. It's a personal preference. I'd like to know, you know, we have a seller's disclosure document that we have our sellers run through. And a lot of realtors do that list properties, but not all. Not all. Yep. And, you know, there are some obligations that the seller has to disclose, but the list is quite tiny compared to the disclosure document that we use. And I like our disclosure document because it asks a lot of good questions. And I mean, ultimately, we're hoping the seller will talk about, you know, their experience in the house. And I go through this, Justin. I got to tell you, I go through this with our clients, the sellers, and I'm gonna bring this up. Are we up against a break here, Justin?
3: We do need to take a break. Yes.
2: All right. So we're gonna do a big market tease here. We're gonna cover my strategy with property owners and what they need to do about disclosing things when they go to sell their house. We'll be right back.
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0: 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We do it every year. We're well over $125,000 worth of scholarships given to graduating seniors in New Hampshire. And Justin, there's no lack of people that need it. I think Diane told me there was 180 applicants this year. And that committee on the 501c3 Corp, it's a charitable organization. That committee goes through every one of those applications, every one of them. We wish we could give out scholarships to all, but we're gaining on it. One scholarship at a time. If that sings to you, we'd like to apply to be your real estate agent. We're a phone call away, 603-661-7818. And you can talk to me personally, or you can text me. If you've got an idea for a future show, I'm happy to talk about that too. We ended that segment just prior talking about sellers and disclosing things that they know about a property before they put it on the market. And oftentimes sellers will say, Do I need to disclose everything about the property? And I'll say, well, like, what do you mean? Well, like, we paved the driveway. Do we need to disclose that? I'm like, well, not really. I mean, it's evident that you paved the driveway. We've replaced the hot water heater a year or two ago. And I might say, well, I think you should disclose that because that speaks towards timely maintenance. It speaks towards the likelihood that they're not going to have to consider replacing the hot water heater anytime soon. It kind of gives them a little bit of a sense of what's been done to the property. I'm a big fan of disclose.
1: Sure.
0: Because of the disclosure document that we utilize, the seller fills it out, signs it, and then the buyer reads it and signs it.
1: Yeah.
0: So I use this example in a common way with my clients. I say, look, if you've had water in your basement and you get it every spring by the bulkhead and it's 3 inches deep at its deepest point, and it's a puddle, it's 10 feet wide by 10 feet wide.
1: I would want to know that.
0: And you disclose it.
1: Yeah.
0: And the buyer says, okay, that's fine.
1: Yeah.
0: I want to buy the house anyway.
1: Sure.
0: Come next spring when they get 3 inches of water in a puddle in their basement near the bulkhead and it's 10 feet wide by 10 feet wide. What have they got to argue about?
1: Right. You told them.
0: You see my point?
1: Yes.
0: And I tell people, look, when you sell your house, your goal, I'm sure, is to pack everything, take a final photograph of the property, walk through, remember everything that you loved about living there, and kiss it goodbye.
1: Right.
0: You don't want to have to revisit that house inside the four walls of a courtroom while raising your right hand.
1: Right.
0: Are you with me?
1: I'm with you. When we bought our place, The guy we bought it from, and I'm with you on the disclosure thing. You can't over communicate when it comes to that. He went so far as to let us know. He said, "Hey, the people before me were smokers. The walls were all gross, so I painted over them with the Kills paint that kind of gets rid of stuff like that." He's like, "It shouldn't be an issue for you, but I just want you to know." And we were very thankful he let us know that.
0: Yep. So. Yeah. Well, and that's. You know, I think when people disclose everything good, bad, or indifferent about a property, I find that if I'm on the buyer's side representing the buyer, I find that my buyers take comfort in that, as did you.
1: Oh, sure. Yeah.
0: You say, you know what? Okay. I could see not only the good things, because people have a tendency to talk about the best things in their property and not the things that were challenging or not the things that needed to be fixed. And oftentimes it's worth bringing up. You know, we had flying squirrels and bats in our house at the same time.
1: I remember you told me this. It's crazy. Yeah.
0: Yeah. Both at the same time. Now, we hired a company to come in and remove said critters.
1: Yep.
0: Now, they did it in such a way that it was very humane. We, you know, it's fascinating. Do you know what they do? They install these one-way doors because they're not just getting in any. They first of all find all of the ways of entry into the attic, and they seal them all up.
1: Yeah.
0: And then they install these one-way doors so that they can get out.
1: Right.
0: Under the common ways that they've been used to getting out, and they just can't get back in.
1: Right. That's pretty brilliant.
0: And so then they're gone. But you know. But ultimately, we disclosed it because we wanted them to know. But also, if it's worth, you know, people say, well, you fixed the problem. What's to disclose? Well, I want to disclose that I had the problem and
1: right.
0: I fixed the problem because it speaks towards me as a property owner that if I'm confronted with a problem, I'm probably going to be fixing it and I'm probably going to be telling you what it was and how I fixed it. So I got nothing to hide. And that I believe, gives a level of comfort to a buyer about the purchase. And ultimately, I just don't want people to find out after the fact, oh, you didn't tell us that, which also says, you know, it says something like, wait a minute. What else didn't you tell us?
1: Right. That's the bigger damage, I think, right?
0: Yeah. I mean, it can doesn't always, but it can affect credibility. So I throw that out there with regard to my goal with my seller clients when I'm working with them is, look, let's disclose everything that is worth this. Yeah, let's get it all on the table.
1: Sure.
0: Let's just get it all out there. And let the buyers make decisions because ultimately they're never going to be more excited about a property than when they look at it and decide they want to make an offer. And they're going to read through that disclosure and they're going to, if they make an offer, they've made the offer with the disclosure in mind. It's going to be much harder down the road for them to go, yeah, I decided I don't want to buy the house because, you know, this came up.
1: Right.
0: Final question, and I know we got just about a minute left, but was there ever a feature that you loved in a house until you actually lived with it? You moved in and you went, oh my God. Hmm. I'll give you a couple.
1: Yeah.
0: Enormous lawns.
1: Yeah, the place we, when we moved in to my mother's house to help her out when she was sick before we got this place, she had a gigantic lawn. And as long as the Ryan lawnmower was working, it was fine. But when it wasn't, that's a lot of lawn to push mowing 93 degrees in August.
0: Well, yeah, and you could always say, you know, to the family, hey, you know what? I want to give us the experience of what it might be living in the Hamptons.
1: Yeah.
0: We're going to let the grass turn into seagrass. We're going to let it grow tall. Not so much.
1: Not my favorite, Bill.
0: No, open floor plans, that could be another one. It's really nice and, you know, it's so open until you go, I don't feel like I can get anywhere and get any privacy. There's always something that you walk into a house and you go, this is going to be great, and then you find out afterwards. I have glass shower doors in my house. I'm forever squeegeeing those doors. I hate it.
1: My in-laws have an open, like, kitchen living room, and it looks great. But you can't hear anybody talk because the ceilings are so high. The sound bounces around and you can't hear anything in there. It's crazy. Like an unanticipated consequence.
0: And there's always the other, you know, this one's the other one, the beautiful room that nobody uses.
1: Right. Yeah.
0: Well, listen, Justin, it's been fun today. We've covered a lot of ground, and we will be back here again next Saturday. Good Deeds, Real Estate with a Mission. Have a good week, everybody, and we will see you here in 1 week's time. Peace.

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5: All right, welcome to the Wealth Architect Podcast. I'm Emilio Despirito, and this topic I've been wanting to lean into for a while. I'm pretty excited about this next guest here. And today we're talking about an area of wealth building that I think a lot of investors, business owners, and even experienced real estate people simply don't know enough about, and it's self-directed retirement accounts. My guest today, he's a rock star. His name is Nate Hare, and he's with Directed IRA. When he works with investors who want more control over where their retirement dollars are deployed, including alternative investments like real estate, private lending, funds, and other privately held assets. So if you're a real estate investor, a developer, a flipper, a landlord, an entrepreneur, or you've built up money inside an IRA or a 401k, and you're wondering whether there is more you can do with it than simply putting it into stocks, bonds, and mutual funds, this is the episode that you absolutely need to pay attention to. I especially want to get into how sophisticated real estate investors are actually using these accounts, where the opportunities are, and equally important, where the IRS rules can get you into serious trouble. So we're going to cover quite a bit here, and we're gonna teach you how to really grow your wealth and do that with a self-directed IRA. Nate, glad to have you here.
6: Thanks for having me. Appreciate you guys diving into this topic. I love it, and you know, I feel like not many people really understand it or even know it exists.
5: No, they don't. And I've heard some of the big dogs here in Rhode Island, John Shikarchi, I'll give him a shout out, right? Mm-hmm. Yep. Jim Dusty, another great guy, big appraiser here in Rhode Island. Glenny Andreoni, all these guys, great attorneys, wonderful people that I've met over the years in real estate, people I admire and respect, and people all over the country that I know that get involved in these self-directed IRAs. And each and every single one of them, Nate, has told me over the years, Emilio, you need to be doing this. You need to be doing this. So, you know, this is why you're here. I think a lot of our listeners are interested in growing their wealth, you know, not only financially, but we also physically, mentally, and spiritually as well. But today we're really going to deep dive into that financial type of investment with you. So real quick, Nate, can you tell us a little bit about yourself, about your background, so our listeners can get to know you?
6: First college I went to Auburn University on a baseball scholarship. A lot of people like to hear that. They like to hear the pre-business Nate Harris. Yeah. So I played in the College World Series, played baseball all my life, but that really made me a numbers guy. And I always wanted to, in the back of my head, when I got into the real world, corporate world, I wanted to be a real estate investor. I didn't know what that meant. I just liked the idea of owning real estate. I thought that that was a, you know, a good way to financial freedom. So right out of college, I actually landed myself getting my toe in the industry, in the mortgage industry. So I spent 8 years, you know, financing people's real estate purchases, more on their primary residence, but I did some investor loans as well. But that also got me to become a real estate investor too, through the financing side of it. Understanding the financing led me to owning 17 rental properties at a very young age. Now, I was doing this the way that I was taught to do it, and the way that I thought everybody did it, which is, you know, you go set up an LLC for some asset protection, you go and you borrow money from a bank, you put your credit on the line, they finance you, and you buy real estate in your name, essentially through your LLC. But essentially everything that you own, you're paying taxes on because you're a taxpayer. Now, I know that there's some tax benefits to owning real estate. You get some depreciation. But at the end of the day, when you own real estate or own anything as a tax-paying individual, you're still going to pay some taxes. And I felt like I was making good money back then, but I was also writing big checks to the IRS. I remember writing a $90,000 check just back to the IRS. And I just thought that that was the way real estate worked. Well, in 2012, I get a call from a company out of Houston, Texas, that does these what's called self-directed IRAs. I had never heard of a self-directed IRA. I didn't even know what that was. But they wanted to use my real estate experience, and they say, hey, we like your real estate experience. Would you be interested in moving to Texas and come teaching more people how to invest in real estate through their retirement account? Now, this kind of like took me back for a second, because I thought, invest in real estate in your retirement account? I go, I've never heard of that. I don't know anybody that's doing that. And by no means, I wasn't doing that. And I thought that I knew everything about real estate at that time. Now, I also had a retirement account. I had a retirement account at Northwestern Mutual. And how I was conditioned to think of my retirement account is that it was completely separate from what I was doing, making money in real estate. I thought my retirement account was just something that somebody else managed for me. It was invested in stocks or mutual funds, right? Things that I didn't really understand, nor did I take time to understand. But in 2012, I got approached with this concept that I had never heard of, that my retirement account can own real estate. And the first thing I thought was, is this even legal? I'm like, how come I don't know about this? And when I asked all the people that I worked with, that I looked up to, nobody was investing their retirement account into real estate. Now, meanwhile, all of these people are real estate professionals. It's in some regards, real estate experts. And their retirement accounts were invested in stocks, things that they were not experts in. So in 2012, and from that point on, I took a leap of faith to come work with this company out of Houston, Texas, that specifically helped investors use retirement accounts to invest in real estate or just any non-publicly traded investment. And ever since 2012, I've been teaching people that, yeah, your retirement account, your IRA, your old 401k, your old TRS plan, your TSP, your 457 plan, those plans do not have to simply only own stocks, bonds, and mutual funds. Retirement plans can own anything on the planet except life insurance contracts and collectibles. In the tax code, the IRS does not restrict us from investing our retirement accounts into real estate, oil and gas, cryptocurrency, land, mineral rights. There's so many investment options out there. Most Americans just think you can only invest in publicly traded investments, because that's what we're told by our guys at Fidelity and Charles Schwab, that no, you can't buy investment property in your retirement account. You can only invest in the things that we sell you. And it's simply not true.
5: Wow, that's so fascinating. And this is why this topic is so important. And you can literally, why not direct your own wealth, your own IRA, especially if you're involved in real estate or you want to get involved in real estate? I mean, real estate over time is just such a wonderful appreciating asset, one of the safest assets you could ever buy. And it's just, it's a winner, you know? So let's talk about that, right? Can you give me a basic idea? I know you said some of it, but give us a basic idea. Like, give us like a fictitious character maybe that might relate to somebody you know. Like, they start off, this is what they do, this is how they grow it. Can you give us something like that?
6: Sure. Let's take a fictitious character named Joe. Let's just call him Joe. And this is a very common scenario. And let's say Joe has an old 401k from his old corporate job, but Joe is now he's a real estate professional. He could be a real estate broker. He could be a developer. He can be running his own maybe multifamily or commercial syndication, but that's where Joe's knowledge base is. But he still has this lingering old 401k that was rolled to Fidelity many years ago. Now, most of these Joes do not realize that retirement account can be invested in the things that he's more knowledgeable about. Mm-hmm. So when Joe learns about this, quote, self-directed IRA, Joe talks to a company like us. Here's how our company, Directed IRA, is similar to Fidelity and Charles Schwab. Mm-hmm. Directed IRA is a licensed and bond, whereas licensed trust company that has the ability to hold assets in our clients' retirement plans, just like Fidelity. They're licensed to hold assets in retirement plans. We're licensed to hold assets in retirement plans. The way that we're different is Fidelity is also a licensed securities broker. So they sell investments. They have a vested interest for Joe's retirement plan to be invested in the things that they sell, that they make broker fees on, that they make commissions on. That's fine. That's not, doesn't make them bad guys. That's just what they do.
5: Yep.
6: We have a retirement plan with Directed IRA. We're not licensed to sell any investments. In fact, our account agreement with Joe says we'll have the same IRA you have anywhere else, but we'll allow you to own anything the IRS allows. But you have to tell us, the custodian, you have to tell us what the investment is. Okay. So we're licensed the same. They sell investments. We don't. So there's a wider spectrum of opportunity when you have an IRA that you can invest pretty much in anything. Now, the important thing is, regardless of what investment you make, you have to work the investment through the custodian, right? You have to tell Fidelity to buy Walmart stock. You also have to tell Directed IRA to buy this property. So let's assume Joe wants to buy a rental property. Maybe it's in his neighborhood. Maybe it's in an area that's up and coming, but he's a real estate developer. He understands that there's this rental property down the street that would make a great investment for his retirement plan. Mm-hmm. What Joe does is he sets up a self-directed IRA with us, Directed IRA. We transfer some money from his Fidelity account. We don't have to transfer everything, but we transfer enough money from his Fidelity account over to his new self-directed account here in order to buy the rental property that he's looking at. Okay. Mm-hmm. From that point on, and I don't know if I want to get into minutiae at this point, but there's a process in how we
5: buy. This is good.
6: Yeah, how we buy the real estate in the name of the retirement plan. Basically, okay. Joe's doing all the legwork. Joe's talking to the seller. Joe's negotiating the terms. But at the end of the day, the buyer is his retirement plan. The retirement plan is the buyer on the contract. The retirement plan is the deed holder. And all Joe is doing, he's quarterbacking the investment, but Directed IRA is facilitating the money going in and out of his retirement plan. And once the rental property is owned, invested in the name of his retirement plan, here's where it gets sexy. All the rental income from that property go to the retirement plan. No taxes, because IRAs and retirement plans are tax exempt trusts. They don't pay taxes like me and you. So all the rental income that comes in from that property go right back to his IRA, tax exempt. No taxes on that. If Joe decides that he wants his retirement plan to sell that investment, let's say 5 years later, it's appreciated and there's a $100,000 capital gain. Well, when Joe's retirement plan sells that to somebody else, that $100,000 gain comes back to his retirement plan, also tax exempt. So Joe can reinvest that $100,000 into the next investment. And that's where you see money grow much faster, when you can invest in real estate inside of an account that doesn't pay taxes. And this was the aha moment for me, because I thought, God, those 17 rental properties that I owned, why did I need to own them all in my name as a taxpayer? I would have owned maybe 5 or 6, enough to put food on the table for me, but I would have put the other 10 in my retirement plan so that I didn't have to cut those $90,000 checks to the IRS every year. And I probably would have saved myself a lot more money in taxes and had a lot more money left over had I just owned the real estate in an account that doesn't pay taxes.
5: Wow. Yeah, that was so helpful to learn, right? You know, even as a real estate professional, you know, I know enough to be dangerous in a lot of areas, but it was so helpful to hear that breakdown. So when are you paying taxes? Is it when you're, you know, when you hit retirement age, when you can pull the money out, when you sell these properties? And, you know, how does that work?
6: So taxation to the plan owner only come when you decide to take a distribution and only come on accounts that are considered tax deferred or pre-tax accounts. So for instance, a traditional IRA or a rollover IRA, most people are familiar with this, traditional IRAs, rollover IRAs, SEP IRAs. These are accounts that don't pay taxes on gains, but all of the growth inside that account, whether it's a mutual fund that it's growing in or it's real estate, all of the taxes are deferred until you start taking money out as the plan owner. Once you're 59 and a half, you don't have to pay a penalty to take money out, but you're still taxed personally on the distributions you take from a pre-tax retirement plan. Now, we have self-directed retirement plans that grow completely tax-free, not tax-deferred. Things like a self-directed Roth IRA, a self-directed Roth 401k, we even have a self-directed health savings account and an educational savings account for kids and grandkids. These accounts work different. They not only grow tax exempt on the earnings, but when you take the money out, if you take it out at the right time, you pay zero taxes on the distributions to you. So let me put this in regards to real estate. I have a client in Houston, Texas, Rebecca. She has 12 rental properties that are owned not in her name, the taxpayer, not at her LLC, the other taxpayer. She has 12 rental properties owned inside of her self-directed Roth IRA. Okay. Now she's 59 and a half. So at this point with a Roth IRA, once you've had it for 5 years and you're above the age of 59 and a half, every distribution you take as the plan owner of that Roth comes out tax-free and penalty-free for the rest of your life. So Rebecca's self-directed Roth with 12 rental properties, every month, 12 renters pay her rent. It's roughly about $28,000 coming in just from the rents from those assets. Since she's 59 and a half, she takes those rents out to herself as a tax-free, penalty-free distribution. So every month, $28,000 comes in from the renters to the Roth. She takes a distribution from the Roth, no taxes. The next month, another 28 grand come in. Another 28 grand go to her. So she's living on about over $300,000 of tax-free, penalty-free income, right, by just owning real estate inside of an account that doesn't pay tax. And here's the beautiful thing. You said it earlier. Real estate cash flows, but real estate also appreciates. So the fact that she's only taking out the rents, her Roth IRA grows every single year because the properties continue to appreciate. So she's got roughly a $6 million Roth IRA that grows every single year just because of the mere fact that real estate appreciates over time. But it also cash flows, and she'll never pay taxes on any of those assets till the day she dies. And that's really how the rich get wealthy. And this is why you see guys like John Ciccarci and some of these attorneys that understand the tax law. They've found that this is a sweet, I wouldn't even call it a loophole because it's just the tax. It's a sweet way to set yourself up for retirement by getting Uncle Sam off your back and investing your retirement plan into things you're already knowledgeable about, especially if you're a real estate professional.
5: Some great information. If you're just tuning in, we're here with Nate here with Directed IRA. We're talking about the self-directed IRA, and we're talking about how you can leverage this beautiful, I would say almost like a tax haven opportunity here to set yourself up to win big in retirement. Now, there's ways to deal with tax deferred or tax exempt type of IRAs. And Nate is here. We're digging down deep talking about this. If you have any questions and you want to reach out to Nate directly as well, Nate, can you share your contact info?
6: Yeah, my email, if anyone wants to email me, it's just nate.hare. So Nate, N-A-T-E dot hare, like a rabbit, H-A-R-E at directedira.com, or you can just book a call with me right on our website. Just go to directedira.com, click schedule a call, and just find me toward the bottom of the page.
5: Yeah, let them know you heard it here on the Wealth Architect Podcast. This is really great information. So Nate, when you start taking distributions, can you take distributions out of these IRAs ahead of time before you're 59 and or 59 and a half? And if so, you know, what type of penalties through directed IRA do you pay, if any, and what type of taxes are you paying?
6: So you could take a distribution from your retirement plan anytime you want, right? Mm-hmm. It's just a matter of whether or not that distribution is going to be taxed and or penalized. So if you take the pre-tax IRAs we mentioned, traditional rollover IRAs, SEP IRAs, anytime you take money out of that type of account, you're going to pay taxes on the distributions. If you take the distribution before 59 and a half, add a 10% penalty on top of that distribution. So it's pretty consistent. I'm taxed every time I take money out. If I take it out early before 59 and a half, I got to pay a 10% penalty on top of it. With your Roth IRAs work different. So when I make contributions to a Roth IRA, right, this is an after-tax account. When I make contributions to my Roth IRA, I don't get a tax deduction on those contributions. So think about it. If you got $5,000 in your back pocket, you already paid Uncle Sam on that $5,000. That's what you're left with. If I throw that $5,000 in a Roth, all right, I don't get a tax deduction. So essentially, I paid my taxes on that money. The IRS can't tax me on that again, right? So let's say I contribute $5,000 for the next 10 years, and I've got $1 million Roth IRA, but $100,000 of it, I put in with my own money as a contribution. I can take my money out anytime, any age, no taxes and penalties. So I can take my $100,000 out anytime I see fit, regardless of my age. It's only the earnings, the money that my Roth IRA made on top of the contributions, those can be taxed and penalized if I take it out before I've had a Roth for 5 years or I'm above the age of 59 and a half. So the concept is, if you have a Roth IRA, which is the account that I love the most, if I need money out as an emergency, I can always take my contributions out. But I want to try to not take out any of my earnings until I meet what's called qualified distribution age, where I have the ability to take it out tax-free and penalty-free. So that's basically, in a nutshell, how those distributions work on when you're taxed and when you're not taxed.
5: Beautiful. Very helpful. Now, what if you already have properties that you own? Can you move them into an IRA?
6: So here's where we get to the restrictions part of self-direction. The IRS doesn't care what we own inside of our retirement plans, as long as it's not life insurance, a life insurance contract or a collectible. But they're very, very strict about who your retirement plan transacts with. And this is no different than the rules at your Fidelity account or Charles Schwab account have to abide by. The only difference is when you're buying and selling investments through Fidelity, you're never buying investments from yourself. You're only buying it through Wall Street, right? When you deal with self-directed IRAs and you're dealing with more private investments, you're dealing with more individuals on the receiving end of the transaction. So the IRS says, we do not want the IRA owner transacting with his own IRA. Because if you think about it, you're the fiduciary to your IRA. Your job to your IRA or your 401k is to invest it and grow it. And your benefit comes when you start taking distributions. But the IRS does not want you telling your IRA to buy your own stuff because it's a conflict of interest, right? You make the decisions for your IRA. You make the decisions for yourself, right? Are you going to tell yourself no? But the IRS does not want what they call self-dealing. They don't want your IRA buying any of the assets that you already own personally or any of the assets your spouse owns, your parents own, or your kids own. Now, that's a specific list of family, and what they call these people in the tax code is disqualified people. These are all the people that are disqualified from transacting with my IRA. And the reason why the other family members are disqualified is, if you think about how wealth passes, when I die, my retirement plan turns into an inherited IRA, and 99.9% of the time, it's passed to my spouse or my kids. So at the end of the day, they're going to have an inherited IRA with my assets in it. So they're also restricted from transacting with my IRA. So outside of that, your IRA can transact with anybody on the planet, right? Even other family members, right? So let's say your brother has some properties. He's just trying to get off his hands and you like those properties. Could your self-directed retirement plan buy the properties owned by your brother? Yeah, because your brother's not a disqualified person in the tax law. Could it buy it from your uncle, your aunt, your cousin? Yeah, sure it can. It just can't buy it from you, your spouse, your parents, or your kids.
5: Got it. Okay, great. So if let's say you want to leverage, work inside your IRA, okay? Because real estate investors, we love leverage. Okay. Mm-hmm. Can my self-directed IRA borrow money to acquire or develop property? And what exactly is a non-recourse loan? And how different are the underwriting, the down payment, interest rate requirements compared to the traditional investment property loan?
6: So this is where it gets fun. And this is where I could almost make an argument that self-directed IRAs investing in real estate have an advantage over investing in anything publicly traded. Because if you want to buy $500,000 worth of stock, you have to have $500,000 worth of cash in your retirement plan.
5: Sure do.
6: When you invest in real estate through a self-directed IRA, the mere fact that it's real estate still means that your retirement plan as the buyer can leverage debt or leverage other buckets of money. So question was, can my IRA, self-directed IRA, borrow money to buy real estate? Yes, it can. There's actually banks that have loan products for retirement plans. Now, when you research these loan products, and I'll talk about how they work, but basically what you're looking for, it's called a non-recourse loan. Okay. Now, what all non-recourse means is the bank that's willing to give my IRA a loan to help it buy a property. Let's say I've got $100,000 in my IRA. I want to put that down as a down payment and buy a $500,000 property.
5: Sure.
6: I can go search. I can go on. We have a list of some of these banks on our website. You can just do a Google search, look for non-recourse IRA lender. The banks that like to loan to these types of investments, they're going to do it on what's called a non-recourse basis, meaning they're going to agree to do a loan to the retirement plan, but the bank has no recourse to the plan owner. Right. So you're not extending your credit to obtain financing for your retirement plan, okay? Which is a good thing, right? Your credit's not on the line for something owned inside your retirement plan.
5: Right.
6: Non-recourse also means the bank doesn't have recourse to your IRA's other assets if your IRA fails to make the interest payment to the bank, right? After it borrows money. The only recourse the bank has is to the property itself. So it's just an asset-based loan at the end of the day, right? Now, how does a bank qualify the IRA? If you're familiar with a DSCR loan, right?
5: Yes.
6: DSCR loans are loan products that don't account for a FICO score and they don't require income, right? Proof of
5: income.
6: Excellent
5: product. Yeah. Yeah.
6: An IRA doesn't have a FICO score. An IRA also doesn't have annual tax returns because it doesn't have to file annual tax returns. So the banks that qualify these non-recourse loans for your IRA typically do it just like a DSCR loan. They usually say, show us the property that you want owned in your IRA. We'll look at what the rents in the area on that property are, and we'll tell you how much down

0: So this is a strategy called subject to. So basically he negotiated that, you know, his Roth IRA would catch up the mortgage payments and give the owner cash for keys so that they would title the properties to his Roth IRA. So this is a way that he leveraged someone else's debt, picked up five properties, $15,000 to pick up this property, $10,000 to pick up this property, maybe $20,000 to pick up this property. But the only investment his retirement plan had to make was catching up the mortgage payments and some cash for keys. And long story short, he did that in 2010. Today, 2027, he's done some accelerated principal pay down, but all five of those properties are now owned free and clear. And those properties are all owned in Austin, Texas. If you look at the average median home price in Austin, Texas, they're about $600,000. So his Roth IRA today is worth about $3 million. And he started with a $70,000 investment by just taking over mortgage payments of people that couldn't pay it. So renters pay the Roth, Roth pays the mortgage, renters pay the Roth, Roth pays the mortgage, and you just put them on the shelf.
1: That's beautiful. And hey, if you're listening to this and you want to learn more about subject to, of course, you can reach out to Nate, but also I suggest you follow Pace Morby. Just he's a total beast in this area, Pace Morby. And, he has a ton of great content on YouTube. We've actually had him on here as a guest, one of our first guests in the Wealth Architect. And, he's somebody definitely you want to follow for that. I didn't realize you could work that out of your self-directed IRA.
0: Oh yeah. I mean, there's no real estate strategy that you cannot implement to your self-directed IRA. The only thing you really just can't do is back to what we talked about earlier. You just can't transact with yourself, right? You can't sell your own stuff. But as far as the terms you negotiate with the, you know, whatever, whoever the seller, whatever the seller's predicament is, your IRA can just put, you can just put your IRA in the position of the buyer. So seller financing, I see clients do, lease options, lease purchases. I have some clients that just wholesale. They just flip contracts. Put a purchase contract in the name of their retirement plan and just flip the contract to another investor for an assignment fee. That assignment fee goes to their IRA. That assignment fee is untaxed. So, you know, there's so many creative ways. And I will tell you, when I got into this business and I started seeing what some of these investors were doing, as far as strategy goes, not just the self-directed IRA stuff, I started learning about all these strategies that I had never heard about when I was, you know, buying property in the corporate world and owning 17 rental properties. I had no idea about subject to and seller financing and all this other stuff. So yeah, you can get real creative with your self-directed IRAs. And the more you understand about real estate, I would probably say, the more advantage you have to investing through a self-directed IRA and applying your knowledge to help grow your retirement account.
1: If we call you, like say I call you, can you help me make a blueprint? I know you can't tell me where to invest, but if I tell you what my goals are, can you tell me maybe the best product or the best way of getting there and kind of help me build that blueprint?
0: So the extent of what I can provide is I if somebody books a consultation with me, I can first decide which IRAs are going to be best for them. A lot of people call us, they might have an IRA, but there's other products that can be beneficial to them. So my job is to identify how many products can we have for you so that you can eliminate as much taxes down the road as possible. When it comes down to the investments, I can't tell anyone or give them kind of a blueprint of what they should invest in. I can give them some tools and some resources though that can help them make their own decision. Some of those resources could be, you know, we have a weekly webinars. Every Tuesday, we do a live webinar. We cover a wide array of topics. This is not, we don't sell anything, but it's good education to just watch these webinars, watch the recording. We talk about private lending as an opportunity. We talk about, you know, oil and gas as an opportunity. And sometimes we have guests on there. So if you watch those programs, you'll get enough information from the programs to at least make a wise decision for yourself. So just immerse yourself in the education. And we also do live events too, which actually bring investment sponsors and clients together. Because we can't put people together individually, but we can host events where people can network and meet people. Okay. So we've got an event coming up in Costa Mesa, the Alt Asset Summit, if people want to look that up. But get involved in the education, whether it's virtually or live. And that's the best bet to making a financial decision for your plan.
1: Yeah, we're going to get you over here in Rhode Island.

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2: 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So you can search me out there. You can join our webinars, go to our education tab. And we're looking forward to helping anybody that's interested in setting up a self-directed IRA.
0: All right. 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We're going to air this all over our social media in the next couple of days. And again, Nate, thank you so much. I appreciate you and looking forward to speaking with you.
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9: In May, the Rolling Stones spend the year recording in southern France and released the double album Exile on Main Street. It goes to number one in both the U.S. and the U.K.

More from the summer of 72, Curtis Mayfield is back on the charts with a soundtrack for the film Superfly. The album yields two top 10 hits with Freddy's Dead and the title track. And former Zombies keyboardist Rod Argent has a hit album and a number 5 single in the US and the UK with Hold Your Head Up.

Mary Chapin's performance of the song Taxi on The Tonight Show two nights in a row leads to a hit. And struggling UK band Mott the Hoople will get help from fan David Bowie, who produces their album and writes them a hit, All the Young Dudes, which peaks at number 3 in the UK and in the top 40.

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1: In January of 1967, Los Angeles band The Doors released their debut album, which eventually goes to number 2, and features the single Light My Fire, which goes to number 1 in July. The Rolling Stones released Ruby Tuesday, an ode to a groupie written by Keith Richards. The song takes them to number 1 in the U.S. in March. And San Francisco band The Jefferson Airplane released the surrealistic Pillow album, scoring 2 top 10 hits with White Rabbit and Somebody to Love.

0: In March of 67, Buffalo Springfield re-releases their debut album to include the hit single For What It's Worth. In April of 67, Give Me Some Lovin' by the Spencer Davis Group goes to number 7 in the U.S. with vocals by 17-year-old Steve Winwood. And in May, Elvis Presley marries his 21-year-old girlfriend Priscilla in Las Vegas. In May, Mitch Ryder hits number 4 with Devil with a Blue Dress, Good Golly Miss Molly. And the Jimi Hendrix Experience released their debut in the UK. In July, they tour the US as the opening act for the Monkees in support of the US album release.
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2: President Trump is slamming Michigan's Democratic nominee for U.S. Senate. In a speech in Las Vegas Wednesday, Trump claimed Abdul El-Sayed hates Jewish people and hates Israel.
3: Abdul El-Sayed, lovely gentleman. He's a man of hate. And now he's going around saying, no, I love everybody. I love, he doesn't love everybody.
2: He went on to predict that El-Sayed will lose the November election. The progressive Democrat defeated establishment-backed Congresswoman Haley Stevens in Tuesday's closely watched contest. In the midterms, El-Sayed will face Republican Mike Rogers, who has Trump's backing. Primary contests are being held in Tennessee on Thursday. The main event is the Republican primary for governor, where Senator Marsha Blackburn, Congressman John Rose, and State Representative Monty Fritz are running to replace term-limited Republican Governor Bill Lee. And Acting Attorney General Todd Blanche won't have Republican Senator Susan Collins' vote when his nomination heads to the Senate floor. She says she reviewed his qualifications and concluded his actions have further eroded the Justice Department's independence. That's politics. I'm Mark Mayfield.
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7: The different color noises, white noise, brown noise, pink noise. Brown noise is deeper, has lower frequencies, it's got more bass, minimalizes that higher frequency. Mm-hmm. And I didn't really know this, but apparently you can liken some of these to sounds in nature. And apparently brown noise is more akin to like a river rapid or a heavy rainfall or thunder.
8: Because there's also white noise and pink noise, you think brown noise is just named after the color brown. Wrong. There was a scientist named Robert Brown from Scotland.
7: White noise is used, aside from just sleeping, a lot of times with like noise-canceling headphones and stuff, mm-hmm. masking other sounds.
8: Pink noise is a little different. It's kind of like the compromise between white noise and brown noise.
7: As far as which one is best for sleep, there have been some very middling studies over the years. But at Oxford in 2017, they said that they fell asleep 40% faster listening to white noise, but their overall sleep was about the same.
8: Okay.
7: There was a study in 2017 from Northwestern of 13 older adults, and they said pink noise provided deeper sleep overall and improved ability to recall words.
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8: We're talking about streaming music. World-changing history mm-hmm. that we lived through.
7: Not so long ago, people were spending a lot of money on buying CDs and physical media. We got this new thing. That was Napster. There were 27 billion transfers per month, song transfers.
8: Everything was completely upended, and Apple came along in 2003 and brought massive stability to this huge sea change. At the same time, roughly, an alternative model was developing, and that was just streaming.
7: The first legit on-demand streaming service was Rhapsody in 2001. Pandora came along in 2005. Spotify comes along. They changed the game. Pandora was still trying to be kind of like radio in a way. 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But these royalties, Tidal pays the most at 1.3 cents. Apple's 0.7, YouTube Music 0.7. Spotify pays 0.4 cents per stream, same as Amazon, and then Pandora's down to 0.1. But as an artist, if you're a hit on Spotify, then there's a lot of money to be made.
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27: 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It's just frustration and just helplessness.
26: But the disappearance of Nancy Rennie's daughter Carrie was quite unlike any other, because Carrie hadn't exactly vanished, but retreated beyond the shadows to release rage in torrents of text messages to wound her worried family and terrorize that man.
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19: February, 4 months after her death, Janis Joplin's album Pearl is released and goes to number one. The single Me and Bobby McGee also tops the chart. Withers hits number three with the single Ain't No Sunshine from his debut album produced by Booker T. Jones. In March of 71, Carole King releases her first solo album and scores two number one singles, I Feel the Earth Move and It's Too Late. And UK progressive rockers Jethro Tull have a top 10 album on both sides of the Atlantic with Aqua.

In April, The Temptations topped the charts with Just My Imagination, their third number one and their 13th top 10 single. Three Dog Night have their second number one single with Joy to the World. And the Rolling Stones album Sticky Fingers is released, including the number one single, Ground Sheet.

0: WGIRAM, Manchester. 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
1: More information. I'm Paul Stevens, Fox News. The co-pilot who allegedly attacked the Fly Dubai pilot Wednesday has been ID'd. Fox's Chanley Painter.
2: 29-year-old Omani national Haman al-Hammami. It's also being reported he was born in the United Arab Emirates. Reportedly in 2024, he was grounded by Oman Air over concerns he had adopted radical Islamic views. Fly Dubai reportedly failed to check with Oman Air before hiring the co-pilot who worked for that airline less than a year at the time of Wednesday's attack. The United Arab Emirates saying the co-pilot used the cockpit's crash axe to attack the captain while attempting to carry out a, quote, terrorist attack.
1: Now, Israeli Prime Minister Benjamin Netanyahu says Israeli authorities are still trying to figure out whether the suspect acted alone on the attack or if he had assistance from others. President Trump back on the campaign trail today following a Friday night rally in a Republican stronghold.
3: Alabama is a reliably Republican state, carried easily by President Trump in elections past. But this year, he is urging his supporters to turn out for down-ballot Republicans.
4: So just think of what the Trump administration and our Republican majorities have accomplished in less than 2 years' time. Nobody's ever seen this before. Nobody's ever done it. We have.
3: Today, President Trump returns to Ohio, a state he won by double digits 2 years ago. Polling now shows Democrats in position to potentially flip a Republican-held seat that could decide control of the Senate. Jared Halpern, Fox News.
1: Federal court in Texas on Friday temporarily blocking the Trump White House from building a border wall and other infrastructure across the state's Big Bend area. That's a key legal win in a battle from opponents who will push back against a key campaign promise at a border wall. 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
10: The Patriots look to bounce back from an abysmal performance in Jacksonville against the Jaguars as they head to Buffalo to take on their division rivals. Plus, the Red Sox season, which included a magical summer, ends in disappointments for a second straight year in the Bronx. This is the Press Pass. I am Chris Ryan. We'll start with the New England Patriots. They are 1-2 as they head to Buffalo to take on the Bills at the new Highmark Stadium this upcoming Sunday. 1 p.m. kickoff for that one. The Bills come in at 3-0. And for the Patriots, to me, this is more about growth and progress and Drake May, perhaps even than the result of the contest. Drake May needs to play better. The Patriots need to play better as a whole. Can we see some growth in this unit? And obviously they want to win the game, but first and foremost, getting Drake May right has to be the key. For the Patriots, this week was largely about discussing what went wrong last week and overall for Drake May so far, as he's turned over the football at an alarming rate and started to allude to a shoulder injury following the game in Jacksonville. Here is Drake May talking to the media earlier this week.
11: How you're throwing the football?
12: No, it hasn't. It hasn't. And, I think, it doesn't impact my decision-making. And that's what, makes and breaks, play, for quarterbacks. I don't feel like we're, struggling to move the ball. I think we're, I'm turning the football over, doing things that are, preventing us from scoring touchdowns, and I think that's one of the biggest things for me. I think we've had a history when we don't turn the football over of playing, good football and finding ourselves on the right side of games. So that's the biggest thing, and I'm looking forward to another good week of practice, and felt good out there today.
10: Drake May there and acknowledges the key point, which has been his decision making. Patriots did lose 35-6. To the Jaguars. It wasn't all the offense. Defense was not up to their standard either. And yesterday I talked with Patriots middle linebacker and captain Robert Spillane about that as they get prepared for a dynamic Bills offense that is led by the best player in the NFL, in my view, in Josh Allen.
13: So after a week where you don't play up to your standard as a defense, are things different here this week in terms of, sense of urgency, messaging? Is anything different, or you know who you are and it's just a matter of executing on Sunday?
14: Yeah, we treat every day like a new chance to get better. Win, lose, or draw, we're going to come in here Wednesday, Thursday, look to get better at the things that we did well, and we did do things well, and fix the things that didn't go well for us, and we know the things that didn't go well for us. So it's our job individually and collectively as a unit to get better each and every day.
13: You look at the score and the red zone efficiency for the Jaguars, and obviously that tells a story, but a lot of times when you watch the tape back, things are better than they felt perhaps in the moment. Was that one of those weeks where maybe the results and the red zone issues were not indicative of how well the defense played, or did you feel like, okay, this needs to get a lot better?
14: Yeah, that's a tough question. Every week, you want to just go back and just be really true and honest with what are the things that concretely need to be better, and whether it be understanding or technique or fundamentals or effort, and you just focus on that. And for each one of those plays, it was maybe a different thing and a different technique or a different fundamental. But I know if we all look ourselves in the mirror consistently each and every day and figure out those plays that we need to make for this team to be better, we're going to be better as a unit.
13: Josh Allen, it seems like, we talk about great quarterbacks each week, right? But he seems like and feels like the best in terms of his ability to do everything at a very high level. Do you approach him from that perspective and feel that he is the best in the NFL? And how do you go about trying to have success as a defense against him?
14: Yeah, anytime you go up against the MVP, you have a huge challenge at task. 11 people are at the point of the attack, whether Josh Allen has the ball in his hands or James Cook, for that matter. They do a great job stressing you from sideline to sideline. Whether it be quick hitters or long developing plays, they have it all in their arsenal. They have the ability to read schematics pre-snap and post-snap. It provides a huge challenge, and we got to keep them guessing at all points. And we do that by our physicality, by playing fundamentally sound, by communicating with each other, making sure we're all on the same page.
13: Do you love a week like this where it's your defense against one of the best, if not the best, offenses, one of the best running backs, the best quarterback, and kind of stacking up and seeing where things are at? And do you find yourself kind of reacting to all their, what they can do? Or do you go out there looking to set the tone and try to create confusion and some doubt perhaps with that unit?
14: At the end of the day, as a defensive player, you got to go out there, trust your ability on the field, trust your positioning on the field, where you are based on each and every call, and that's different. And that's why I like to take it one play at a time. Just get that next play. You never know when could be the play to change the outcome of the game. So I try to keep that in my mind, whether it be play one or play 78. Go out there and be the one to make that game-changing play. And I know if we continue to have 11 people on defense with that mindset, we're going to be able to make plays, whether it be early in the game or late in the fourth quarter.
13: Thanks, Robert.
14: Thank you. I appreciate it.
10: All right, that is Patriots middle linebacker Robert Spillane. Let's get to the offensive side of things with running back Ramondre Stevenson.
13: Talk a little bit about the challenge that the Buffalo defense presents for you guys, and how much of an urgency do you guys feel to get the offense moving this week?
15: Very urgent about that, just trying to get going. But, yeah, their defense, I think the front seven is kind of the strength of their defense. They play very well together. And, yeah, even the safeties, the back end, they blitz a little bit and things like that. So great challenge for us.
13: How important is establishing the run, particularly when you're going up against a quarterback like Josh Allen and you want to keep the ball out of his hands? And do you view that being kind of a point of emphasis to get you and Travion going this week?
15: Just keeping our defense off the field, that'll help us in, you know, every game we have this season. But, yeah, with a dynamic quarterback like Josh Allen, we want to keep him off the field as much as possible. So staying ahead of the sticks and, yeah, me and Travion getting downhill, getting first downs could be key.
13: Do you feel like there's still very much kind of a process going, despite the fact there's a lot of similar personnel to last year? But when it comes to the offensive line, working Reggie in, and just kind of getting a cohesive unit together, is that been kind of what's taking place here to some extent?
15: I think this happens every year. I think every year is different, every game's different, no matter how many guys you got coming back and things like that. So I think it's just us getting on the same page again and, you know, knowing this is a different team, different season, and we got our own challenges.
13: Josh was talking about the lack of padded practices and how that's a great thing for players and player safety and you not getting banged up, but it's difficult because the reps with pads are not there. And so a lot of the times the reps that you're getting in game are replacing what you get in practice, and therefore it's difficult to, you know, to get things ramped up. Is that accurate, and do you feel that that's something we're seeing too?
15: I understand what he's saying by that, but at the end of the day, you know, we're pro football players. Like, it's taking care of us. That's why we don't do padded practices. That's why we don't tackle to the ground, things like that. We're pro football players. We should know how things should be ran. But there is a sense of getting tackled and running behind your blocks when it's, you know, full speed. So it's something to get used to. But at the end of the day, I think we're pros, and we should know how it's supposed to look.
13: Sweet. Yep. Appreciate it.
15: No doubt.
10: Back to the defensive side of things. Another key player to watch for the Patriots is Gabe Akis. And I've been thinking about this matchup ever since first seeing him debut in the preseason. This is an individual with the size and the speed to run down Josh Allen in the open field, in my view. Will it play out? I'm looking to see that on Sunday. Here's Gabe Akis.
13: What's it going to be like to play against Josh Allen? And there's obviously a lot of kind of welcome to the league type of moments. How big a moment is that going to be to go against Josh Allen?
16: I think it's a great... I think it's a great opportunity. He's been in the league for a long time, 10 years, or 9 or 10, I'm not sure, but I think it'd be a great opportunity, exciting to go against someone of that caliber, and just a great test, you know, for our defense, especially for me as a rookie coming in the league. It'll just be exciting.
13: Watching Allen play against the Patriots for years and across the league, there are very few guys that have the speed and the strength to be able to, you know, to bring him down, particularly in the open field. How much of a challenge do you look at that being, where it feels like you are the type of guy that could have, you know, success against him and chasing him down and bringing him down? Do you see that as being an area of strength for you?
16: Yeah, obviously, you know, big quarterback, you know, pretty elusive, you know, a bigger guy that, you know, loves a stiff arm, doesn't avoid contact. I see it as like just another chance to, you know, get after him, You know, definitely got to be mindful of, you know, his body size, his body type. But, you know, just trusting in my fundamentals and technique, just respecting him, but also, you know, just trusting my capability.
13: Final thing, what's this week been like as this group, you know, faces some adversity coming after the Jaguars game? What's it been like kind of as a group, and how much of a kind of a learning process is it for you seeing how, you know, locker rooms, veterans react to certain situations, and how much do you take that in?
16: I think I take it all in. Like, you know, players like Daquan and Reggie, Matt Collins, they've all been there. So I've just kind of been trying to pick their brains so I can, you know, play faster. And, you know, I'm going to still keep asking questions so I can understand, like, the type of feeling, you know, for the game.
10: Patriots edge Gabe Akis there as the Patriots get set for the Bills on Sunday in Buffalo at 1 p.m. This week saw the Red Sox season come to a close and a magical summer where they went 32-5 for a stretch, won 15 games in a row, won 9 games in a row. The 15-game mark tied the franchise record. That kept folks engaged this summer, made things fun, and had a lot of folks, that particularly younger kids, have fell in love with the Red Sox this summer. But for the second straight year, it ended in disappointment, perhaps even more so than last year, given how thoroughly beaten the Red Sox were in all aspects of the game by the Yankees down at Yankee Stadium on Tuesday and Wednesday nights. Red Sox were outscored 18-2, and the lone area where they had some success was their starting pitching, which for the most part this season was great and kept them afloat during difficult times. But for some reason, the Red Sox decided that they were going to fall in love with a scenario in which Eric Miller came into the game for Peyton Tolley and Sonny Gray in the exact same spot with two outs in the fifth inning and trailing 1-0. Those moves precipitated Eric Miller coming into the game and allowing a run in each circumstance, and then the bullpen imploding and these games becoming complete blowouts. For the Red Sox players, there was significant frustration, even anger, in the clubhouse postgame following the season-ending loss on Wednesday night. Here's Red Sox starter Sonny Gray, who was removed with 70 pitches and also is the best pitcher in the American League, as he noted, going the third time through the lineup.
17: I mean, I felt good. You know, I felt crisp. I felt sharp. I felt like I was just out there competing. And, yeah, I mean, I think I got clipped for a solo homer and then some singles. But I feel like I stayed on the attack throughout. I was just executing what I wanted to do, and
18: How would you describe, you know, the emotions of this moment?
17: I don't know. I mean, you know, I don't know. Just I mean, I'm frustrated for sure. You know, not ready for it to end. A lot of emotions. Yeah, but frustration is definitely one.
19: What, go on. Third time through the order, a million times in your career. Did you expect that people would come get you then, or were you upset that he took you out so soon?
17: I think I'm the best pitcher in the American League going through the order the third time. I think that's a fact. Yeah, I mean, I would have liked to live or die with me in that moment, but that's the competitor I am, and yeah, I think you can probably ask the guys, and they felt the same way. So I felt strong, I felt confident, I felt convicted. You know, I'm just gonna. But what can you do? You know.
18: Is that?
17: I think I just answered that question.
18: Is that your biggest frustration? You mentioned being frustrated. Is that your biggest frustration?
17: I mean, losing, you know, the season ending. Yeah, I would have liked to been trusted in that moment.
10: Sonny, you couple. Here's Red Sox first baseman Wilson Contreras, who homered in game 2 to make it 2-1 in the top of the 6th.
20: This game is hard, especially in playoff. We didn't play good at all. We didn't pitch, we didn't hit. And when you don't have those two, it's tough to win. They play better than us, and we got eliminated. That's the bottom line. We got here trying to win. We didn't produce, we didn't execute any part of the game, and that's why we lose. I mean, I know that we had a really good stretch. I'm really proud of what we did in the past, like I said. We were able to turn the season around for sure, 100%, but that's not enough. It's not enough, and at the end of the day, you win games in the regular season to clinch the playoff, but then falling short in the playoffs, it's tough.
10: Contreras was very pointed in his criticism when it came to the Red Sox data usage, which seems to be the rationale behind putting Eric Miller in that exact same spot. The Red Sox fell in love with that matchup for whatever reason and decided not to trust, as Sonny Gray put it, the starting pitchers. Totally, it makes a little more sense. He was over 90 pitches. But for Sonny Gray, you felt like extending him in the game and then setting up your bullpen with the high leverage guys is what made the most sense, even from a data standpoint. Here's Wilson Contreras a little bit more on that.
20: It's not enough when you have talent or you have data or you have computers that's telling you what to do, because this is baseball. And the data is here to help us, but at the end of the day, we're gonna have to need experience and veteran guys to win games and there's a lot of stuff that I would like to say, but nah, I'll stay like that.
21: Do you feel like there's too much of a reliance on data?
20: If you watch the game.
18: How do you change that as a player when an organization has a philosophy in regard to data and analytics?
20: I don't know. I mean, that's just that thing. I cannot make decisions. I cannot take that for granted. The only thing that I can control is my part of the game. Come here to work 100% and be out there day in and day out, taking care of my body, create a good chemistry here with the guys, support the guys. That's the only thing that we can do. Besides that, making decisions about data, about all the stuff, we cannot do that. Like, we cannot do anything about it. Like I said, it's here to help us, but at the end of the day, it's not about data. It's about executing the game plan.
18: How are you physically in these couple games and down the stretch, the hamstring and the hand?
20: I mean, I'm sore all over. I mean, everywhere. My ham is tight. My right hand is sore. My right hip is tight. I mean, but like I said, I mean, you played the whole season just to be in the playoffs, and I couldn't miss it. I was not going to miss the playoff, and I was able to work my way in with the training staff, which I'm really thankful for. That's what I can say.
10: Wilson Contreras there. Let's get more clubhouse reaction from Yankee Stadium, and we'll start with game one starter Peyton Tolley.
18: How are you processing all this? Obviously a very frustrating end of the season, but a pretty remarkable season what you guys accomplished.
22: I sat in there and had a piece of pizza and just thought, just like that, huh? Like, after all we've gone through and falling short, but you got to look back and try to take the little wins. And like, we had our backs up against the wall and we fought back. And I think that that's going to continue to hopefully have momentum and hopefully go in. So, yeah.
18: Sonny expressed their frustration of being taken out in the same spot that you were last night. As starting pitchers, how do you kind of impress upon the organization that you want to work deep into games and be trusted in those spots and earn that trust?
22: I think it's – I can't speak on much because, I mean, I was like I was working out there. Like, they made me throw a lot of pitches. And so, you know, as a competitor, you want to be out there as long as you can and fighting in any way that you possibly can. And, you know, whenever you come out of the game, it sucks and you don't want to. And, it is frustrating. So, but you just kind of have to – I see it as kind of just believing that we're going to be able to – like, this is what's best for the team.
10: Now Trevor Story.
18: How do you go about, you know, processing a season in totality when there's all those different things? Obviously, the disappointment tonight, the way you guys got into the playoffs. How do you process it all?
2: Yeah, I mean, it's a good question. It's different for everybody. You know, you work your ass off all year, you know, all off season, and you get to this point. And, you know, this is what we play for. You play to win in the postseason. And, you know, to have it in here two times in a row is tough. And, you know, everyone will process that differently. And right now, just, you know, be with my family.
18: When you think about how this team goes about changing results moving forward, is there anything that stands out in regard to having better success in future situations?
2: Yeah, I mean, obviously we, you know, we didn't score enough runs. Yeah, that's kind of what it comes down to. And, you know, just weren't really swinging it real hot in the season coming into the, you know, into the postseason. And, you know, just didn't find a way to put enough runs up.
10: A little bit more from Caleb Durbin.
18: How would you describe the emotions of this, what's going on in the clubhouse and the season?
3: Yeah, I think right now you're just embracing being around each other. It's just obviously you lose in the playoffs and sooner than you would have liked and pretty abruptly, so you're just enjoying being around the guys for, you know, the last time, you know, for the season.
18: Do you guys feel like you had kind of the same mojo that you had when on that 15-game winning streak when you're playing your best baseball and down the stretch in September and also here? Did things change to any extent?
3: I think playoff baseball is just different. I think there was a lot of momentum during that streak, and you know, obviously we just didn't score enough runs. They scored more runs than we did, and you know, that's kind of it.
10: Caleb Durbin there. Prior to game two, the Red Sox also announced that Roman Anthony was being replaced on the roster by Curtis Mead. This after Anthony left game one, re-injuring, it appeared, his hand, which kept him out for an extended period of time. Anthony said that his hand actually had been bothering him pretty much throughout the course of his rehab and then being back with the Red Sox. But there was additional issues found with the wrist after an MRI was taken in Boston. So he was out for game two. Mickey Gasper, of course, the New Hampshire native, tore his bicep and went surgery yesterday on Friday in Boston. So the Red Sox were, in fact, shorthanded for game two as well. But at the end of the day, Aaron Judge wasn't playing for the Yankees, and there's really not too much that you can

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5: Great looking weekend on the way with hardly a cloud in the sky, just a few fair weather clouds here and there. We'll look for temperatures in the mid-80s this afternoon with very comfortable conditions lasting into this evening as we drop back into the upper 50s overnight. Mid to a few upper 80s with that sunshine on Sunday, still 80s with more humidity Monday and the chance of a passing shower. From Stormwatch 9 Weather Center, I'm meteorologist Kevin Scarupa.
6: 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Let's talk about the basics here when it comes to cybersecurity. 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And Microsoft is doing a pretty good job now. They've kind of stepped up a little bit to the bat and to the plate, and who knows, they definitely aren't hitting a home run, but they're getting you at least to first or second base. That's what we're going to get into here. Defender is the trusty built-in antivirus software that comes with Windows 10 and on. And it's like having a team of digital, well, sleuths, really, always on patrol. It watches the files that you're accessing, the programs you're running, looking to see if anything is acting strangely or, you know, is doing something you wouldn't want it to do, like maybe ransomware encrypting all of your files on the computer. So let's talk about a few of the features of Microsoft Defender. Real-time protection. This is a nifty feature that is like having that bodyguard there with you all of the time, checking out your files the moment you click on them to make sure there's nothing shady that's kind of lurking inside, right? What did those hosers leave behind? Malware detection. Now, this is kind of an old-style way of doing things, right? When we're talking about antivirus software, you think of the old style, you're thinking of the old McAfee software or some

0: the others that you probably know quite well. Well, in this case, the viruses and worms and all of these nasties have gotten a lot more clever. So they're harder to detect, you know. It could be spyware that's lurking there to spill your secrets. Well, Defender's got you covered for the most part here. It finds the troublemakers faster than you can say cybersecurity. Kicks them to the curb. Very nice. And it is being updated fairly frequently. Typically once a month, Microsoft sends out updates for its malware detection. Now, it also has firewall protection, and I kind of go back and forth on this one because of the way Microsoft did it. Yeah, it has a firewall, but most of the ports for all the services are open. So by default, it's not that safe after all in reality. But when you're thinking about firewall, think about that digital bouncer sitting outside the door of the club that's keeping unauthorized snoops out of, in this case, your system. Now, I've got a lot of information on this. It's in the newsletter. It's on the website. And I have this free newsletter that comes out every week. Make sure you get it. It's absolutely free. It takes you a minute to sign up. I'm not going to harass you. It's just at CraigPeterson.com, CraigPeterson.com, and you'll be able to sign up right there on the homepage, okay? A lot more information about this there on the website and in the newsletter than I can obviously go through here. But let's talk about a listener story named Bob in this case. And he reached out to me a while back because he had this digital woe tale, frankly, because he thought that Microsoft Defender was enough. But he downloaded this sketchy email attachment that wasn't caught by his email system, and his computer got infected with ransomware. Bob was stuck with a frozen system and a demand for $500 in Bitcoin. So what would you do at that point besides panic, right? We would all panic. Well, unless you've got a really good backup and hopefully the hosers that put ransomware in your system aren't very smart, but you might be able to just restore your backup. Hopefully you have that. I have a lot of information. Just Google for Craig Peterson backup. A lot of information on what to do and how to do it right there. But we helped him out, helped him restore the backup because he had asked me before via email what he should do. And you can always send me an email. More than happy to answer them. Don't expect an immediate answer, though. Sometimes it can take me weeks to get to you. And I'm sorry if that's the case, but I'm more than glad to answer emails. Just me, at CraigPeterson.com. It's pretty simple. So after we got his machine back online, I had him put OpenDNS on, make sure Windows Defender was turned on, made sure his firewall was up to date, automatic patches turned on. But remember, when we're talking about patching, we're not just talking about patching Windows. We've got all of this other software on our computers. Some of it Microsoft, some of it's not. Google's a big one, but there's hundreds of packages, and you got to keep everything up to date. It gets very complicated very quickly. Believe me, I get it, and I'm trying to do something about that, but we'll have to get to that another time. Now, advantages of Microsoft Defender over some of these other ones I just mentioned. One, it's seamless. It's built in. It's optimized to work smoothly with Windows. Gives you a peace of mind without the hassle. It gets regular updates, which is really good. As I said, monthly. That's important, particularly when it comes to your antivirus, anti-malware software. So that way, the latest threats hopefully are covered. Now, Microsoft isn't the best at coming out with patches right away or updating Microsoft Defender right away, but it's not the worst either, so I'll give them that. The other nice thing about Defender is the way it's integrated into the operating system of Windows makes it pretty lightweight. It operates pretty darned efficiently in the background, making sure the computer's performance isn't bogged down. So if you've got Microsoft Defender, you've got it enabled, do you need any additional antivirus software? That's one of the big questions I get from people who just email me at CraigPeterson.com. Well, here's the deal. Having more antivirus software is not always better. And in my newsletter, I give some examples of some good ones that you might want to consider. It's kind of like packing your plate with too many side dishes. Sometimes they don't mix well. You end up with a mess, right? Other times, and this happens a lot, the antivirus software will conflict with the other antivirus software and even report the other antivirus software as being a virus. Yeah, man, could it get more complicated? I saw this in a small company, small manufacturing company. I mean, really small. And they were going about their business, having a good old time. And they were a little concerned because things were running a little slow, trying to figure out what's up. So we came in, we did some scans, we poked around. And the next morning, we got a call from their, I guess, office manager, COO, whatever position she had, saying that we infected her machines because her Symantec software, antivirus software, detected we had installed a virus on her computers. Now, in reality, of course, we had not installed a virus on her computers, but our anti-malware software, amongst other things, has in it a table of signatures, file signatures, that would indicate that something's a virus. So her Symantec software, Norton, saw that we had some of these signatures and then decided that we must be, what? A virus. Oh, yeah. And by the way, it turned out that she had the worst infection that anyone had seen from the FBI Boston field office. Yeah, yeah, yeah. So Norton did her a whole lot of good, right? She felt comfortable. She thought she was using it correctly and it was the right software. And isn't this great? And they had installed backdoors, Chinese backdoors, into their systems. It's incredible, okay? So the stuff that they're selling you over the counter is not good. And when it comes to cybersecurity, going for the lowest bidder does not make sense. So you've got to figure out what your specific security needs are. Do you need advanced phishing protection, identity theft protection, intellectual property protection? There's specialized software that can really boost your defenses. High-risk activities. If you're on sketchy sites or downloading from untrusted sources, extra security can give you some peace of mind here. What are your business requirements? Do you need multiple layers to protect your sensitive data? It's a really big question that you got to answer. So for business folks, pairing Microsoft Defender with Cisco's anti-malware platform, this is what we do for our clients. It's like keeping Sherlock Holmes on retainer. What Cisco's anti-malware platform can do is amazing. Now, it costs about as much in 1 month as the other cheaper antivirus stuff costs for a year. But it is absolutely amazing. And I'm not going to say it's never had a problem because I don't want to jinx myself here. But, it's analyzing billions of data points every day. Cisco is the name for this, okay? But assess your needs before deciding if additional antivirus is necessary. If you want a copy of that newsletter article, if you didn't notice it in your newsletter, just email me, me@craigpeterson.com, and ask your question, and I'll get you a copy back. I'm trying to find somebody to help out with email, but because I had Mary, she was doing a great job. She went on to get her MBA. No, actually, excuse me, a master's in teaching, actually. So, good for her. But anyway, so taking me longer and longer to get back to everybody. Be more than glad to answer, though. CraigPeterson.com. Make sure you go there right now and sign up. Just need your name and your email address, and I'll start sending you the weekly newsletter right there for free. Very important, business or personal. 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Hey, folks, I'm going to focus here on wasted resources. Now, I'm not referring to the leftovers in your fridge. I mean real, jaw-dropping, wallet-emptying levels of wasted resources. We're going to explore how the world's largest floating solar plant met its untimely end just before its grand launch. You might remember a few weeks ago, we talked right here about this massive solar plant that had had been put up in California. And all it took was one windstorm and a whole bunch of sand buffeting it, and out it went. How about another one we talked about in the Midwest that covered, I think it was over 200 acres. It was huge, whatever it was. And again, a hailstorm took it out. It's kind of a problem. And we had this, of course, in my newsletter talking about it. But let's imagine you're a business owner. You've poured millions, tens of millions in what's supposed to be the pinnacle of green energy solutions. I want you to picture in your mind this massive floating solar farm, all set to power up and just flip that switch for a greener tomorrow, only to see it obliterated by a freak storm. Now, we're not talking about a big storm. This wasn't a tornado. There wasn't a hurricane. There was no hail involved. There was no sand blowing. It was a 31-mile-an-hour wind. That's nothing, right? 31 mile an hour. That's what the gusts were. No kidding. The world's largest floating solar farm was hit with 31 mile an hour winds, rendering it into a floating heap of expensive junk. Who'd have thunk it, right? Huh? Yeah. Well, let's break it down. This is a dam in India, and they were the proud host of this gargantuan floating solar plant. As the winds clocked in, it's safe to say it was all over but the crying. And the worst part is this thing happened just days before its big debut. Yeah, if timing were a person, they'd be an uninvited guest who crashes every good party. What's the takeaway here for small business owners? Well, large or small, unforeseen disasters really can strike. We've invested a lot of money, a lot of time, our retirements, our kids' school money, right? We've invested all of that into our businesses. I don't care how big your business is. We all invest a lot into them. And if floating solar array getting clobbered by nature, a solar array getting clobbered by the sun, by the sand, by the wonderful hail storms, maybe it's one of these windmills and windmill farms that you've put up that, again, after 10 years, the maintenance on each one of those windmills tends to be about the same cost as putting it up in the first place, and you don't have the money to replace it. What are you going to do? Eventually, government's going to stop covering that. Well, how about if you have a business that has nothing to do with so-called green energy, where there's no chance that you're going to get bailed out by the government? I get every couple of weeks an email from a listener who has a business or who has some money in their retirement account who gets hacked. I really want you to think this through, right? This isn't just Craig just spewing out something that'll never happen to you. It happens every day, multiple times a day. Does it make sense? How prepared are you for an unexpected event? Yeah, have you got a digital fortress, or is your network and your computers more like a digital sieve? Right? I can't stress it enough. There are things you can do in order to help to dramatically improve your chances of not getting hacked. Just one of my tips that I've talked about many times can give you a 90 to 95% drop in the likelihood of getting ransomware. In fact, one of the real easy ways to do it, that I talked about a year or two ago, is to put a Russian keyboard on your computer. Now, you say, I don't speak Russian. How am I going to buy a Russian keyboard? And what good is it going to do? The good it's going to do is the fact that Vladimir Putin does not like hackers going after Russians. Because most of the hackers are actually in Russia. There's a lot in Ukraine and some of the other countries over there, but most of them are in Russia. Most of them are actually backed by the Kremlin. So what happens if they get into a computer and they put ransomware on it and then Putin finds out, right? Because they'll track it down. If it's a Russian asset, Russian military, you're in trouble. So here's a real quick, easy tip for you guys. All you have to do is go into your computer settings, and Windows is typically what people use. And there are things called virtual keyboards. You can look it up online, Google it, if you will, and search for installing a virtual Russian keyboard. So you don't actually have to buy a keyboard. All you have to do is have a Russian keyboard for your computer. Now, you'll never, ever have to see Russian. You'll never have to speak it. You'll never have to type it. But just your computer having it on there is going to really help you, because the software that the ransomware guys and gals are sending out looks for a Russian keyboard, finds a Russian keyboard, and immediately stops before it encrypts anything. How's that for a real quick and easy piece of advice? Something you guys can do. Anybody can do. You can look it up. Very easy to do. In fact, you might want to even look up Russian keyboard. I talked about it on the radio. In fact, I wrote an article about it a few years back. Turns out it's very, very effective. Well, there's other things that you can do as well. One of the biggest ones is to patch. But, you know, patching is a pain. And I've got to say, it isn't just Microsoft Windows that needs patching. You've got to make sure you're patching all of your software. You've got, what, Adobe Reader on your computer? Make sure that gets patched up. You've got Google Chrome. You've got what else on your computer? How many pieces of software? You probably have a lot. Microsoft Word, Exchange, right? 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Another one, good passwords. Now, we've talked before on the show about using haveibeenpwned.com, haveibeenpwned.com. 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I've had a lot of people ask if I should put in my password to check it out into again, haveibeenpwned.com. 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And the guy that runs it, Troy Hunt, he's an Australian, has really been putting his heart and soul into this thing for years now. 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Sign up now. All right, everyone, gather around. Today's show is kind of intense. We're talking about something straight out of a sci-fi movie. Have you heard of self-replicating vaccines? Well, you probably heard a little bit about this when it came to the vaccines that were being administered for the COVID virus. Yeah, you heard me right. They self-replicated, but now they're taking a different angle. And according to a prominent Japanese medical professor, these jabs are being rushed to market, and they just might be the most contagious thing since sliced bread. That's right, self-replicating and spreading vaccines. Yeah, they're talking about putting these things into our food, on lettuce and other items that we don't typically cook, because that particular virus will be able to replicate when you eat it, and then you can spread it to other people. So some of these self-replicating vaccines that are designed to spread can inoculate the entire world in the matter of months, with only a few people getting the jab. Is that scary or what? Now, this was in my newsletter, and it's based on information from the Gateway Pundit that these self-replicating vaccines are creating quite the buzz, and obviously not in a good way. These are not your usual flu shots, folks. Let me set the scene a little bit. The Japanese government is the first to approve these vaccines, intending to have them ready by this fall or winter. What is that? Well, of course, fall and winter is, yeah, flu and cold season. So Professor Masayasu Inui from Osaka City University Medical School recently raised alarms about it, warning that they should be avoided at all costs. So buckle up, because we're deep diving into some murky waters here. So what exactly are these self-replicating vaccines? Well, imagine a vaccine that once inside your body starts producing additional copies of itself, like multiplying rabbits in a magician's hat, much the same way the COVID jabs work. Now, this might sound incredible, but these vaccines come with potential risks that can make the hairs on the back of your neck stand up, because they are also designed to be self-spreading. And Professor Inu's concern is that, much like the mRNA vaccines during the pandemic, these could be rushed to market without adequate testing. Remember Operation Warp Speed? It was all about saving time, but ultimately at what cost? Do we really want to dive headfirst into another scenario where the cure might be worse than the disease? It turns out, of course, COVID-19 wasn't even one of the worst flu seasons we've ever had. Not even close. Oh, man, makes you think, right? So to further spice things up, Professor Inu even linked this rush-to-market trend to biblical warnings. Yeah, you heard that right. Shout out to Matthew 24 in the New Testament, which talks about deception in the end times. Who knew our cybersecurity podcast, which are delving into theological realms? But all jokes aside, these concerns are being magnified in today's world like never before. It's as if the phrase buyer beware was invented for this very moment. So let's give you some advice here. Now that I've significantly raised your heart rates, number one, you got to stay informed, right? Knowledge is power, folks. And unfortunately, our media, our government are very, what's the word I'm looking for, really kind of vertically polarized. We're all kind of living in bubbles, and I hate to say that, but it's true, right? We listen to news sources that we like. We listen to, if you're left-wing, NPR, right? Or some of the other left-wing podcasts. If you're libertarian, you tend to listen to the libertarian podcast. If you're conservative, if you're Republican, same thing all the way around. So in order to stay informed, you have to consume information from multiple sources. You got to listen to what the healthcare experts say. Now, I know that the reality now is we don't trust them anymore. The trust for healthcare experts and for government experts now is about the same as Congress, if you can believe that, which is in the single digits right now. But you still have to listen to them. You still have to try and find unbiased advice. And that's harder to do than it's ever been to do. There's no question about it. Make sure you evaluate and question your decisions about this vaccine. Now, again, when we're talking about a vaccine that hasn't been adequately tested, a vaccine that's designed to spread itself worldwide to people that have not incented or even looked at what this particular vaccine is, right? Because it's just going to spread. If you breathe, you're going to get this if it's in the air around you. Okay, so man, this is crazy. And as always, you have to question. Because if you need to make a decision about taking this vaccine, of course, vaccine was redefined, so these mRNA shots, jabs, could be called vaccines. So whenever I'm talking about these and you say vaccine, you got to have air quotes because these are not classic.
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3: Term blitz continues today. I'm Ann Carrick, Fox News. President Trump looking to boost Republican turnout.
4: The president rallies in Ohio this evening, a state he won by double digits 2 years ago. He spent Friday night in reliably red Alabama telling supporters in Mobile,
5: I don't need the votes. I'm doing this. You know, I'm doing this and I'm not running for anything. But you're going to think of me as on the ballot, right? Everybody promise.
4: President Trump plans to hit dozens of states between now and the November 3rd elections, though his approval ratings nationwide have slipped. He dismisses those numbers, but concedes the party in power historically loses seats in midterm elections. Jared Halpern, Fox News.
3: A former Cornell University student filing a civil lawsuit against the school says she was drugged and gang raped in 2024. Fox's Eric Shawn.
6: The reports say that the Cornell student did tell the campus police that she was raped, but it seems that someone withheld that. New York Governor Kathy Hochul now appointing State Attorney General Tish James to investigate the Cornell co-ed identified as Jane Doe in court documents. Her claims that in 2024, she was drunk and drugged when seven members of the Chi Phi fraternity raped her for hours at their frat house. She gave a statement to Cornell University police, and new reports say that she did tell them she was raped, but that may not have been passed on to the district attorney.
3: The DA initially did not bring charges, saying the statement reported she agreed to the sexual activity. A 25-year-old dual UK-Iranian national man arrested Thursday on suspicion of plotting a terror attack is released on bail. Five British national men in their 20s initially arrested on suspicion of explosives and terror offenses near an airbase used by American bombers to strike Iran also released on bail. 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
9: Temperatures being 30 degrees above average.
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3: The captain of the Fly Dubai airplane that made an emergency landing earlier this week, Captain Smit Machar, told the Indian Prime Minister details on how he fought for his life following the attack in the cockpit. Fox's Christina Coleman.
10: He says he fought to open the door to the cockpit, even though the co-pilot had stabbed him midair during a violent attack. He says he got that door open and he was grateful that others were able to help out. And Israeli Prime Minister Benjamin Netanyahu shared his beliefs on the co-pilot's intentions.
11: We are investigating now whether he was sent, and whoever sent him will pay a high price.
10: And investigators are also trying to figure out if this co-pilot was working with anyone else to carry out this attack.
3: The UAE prosecutor general alleges the first officer attempted to carry out a terrorist attack during the flight. At least 10 people are injured, two in critical condition, after the driver of a vehicle plowed into the crowd standing in the road to cheer on the Newcastle Knights rugby team. Police confirming it was not a terrorist attack. Counterterrorism Minister Yasmin Khatli urges fans to be careful in the wake of the accident.
12: Please drive responsibly. Take your time. We want everybody to enjoy themselves and help in celebrating what the Newcastle Knights have achieved.
3: Multiple reports stating the incident came after an 18-year-old driver was driving erratically to try and get the crowd excited when he lost control of the vehicle. South Korea reports another ballistic missile fired by North Korea toward the sea, the latest in a run of tests during heightened tensions after landmines blasts injured three South Korean soldiers. Kim Yo-jong, the leader's sister and possibly the second most powerful figure in Pyongyang, dismissed Seoul's demands Friday over the mine blast as utterly pathetic, adding the North intends to cut ties with the South forever. South Korea reporting stepped up surveillance and vigilance for possible further launches. I'm Ann Carrick. This is Fox News.
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8: Down payment enough to make a $550,000 home affordable, or if that would be stretching beyond what we can realistically afford. And I'm also wondering if there's some pride or lifestyle inflation influencing what I want versus what we actually need.
9: Oh, great questions. Okay, so how much do you guys have saved for the home now?
8: Currently, we are working through baby step number two.
9: Okay.
8: But we're looking ahead, and it's kind of feeling like the light at the end of the tunnel is not as bright, because now I'm looking at the numbers and I can't realistically afford what I actually want.
9: What do you want? What's the amount of the home that you think would fit your family?
8: So, what I want is roughly a $550,000 home.
9: Okay.
8: We do a lot of hosting, and we started our debt-free journey this past year, like in January we started, and we downsized significantly.
9: Okay.
8: And I'm itching to get out
9: mm-hmm.
8: now. And so my husband, we're a single income family home. And my husband brings home about $103,000 a year.
9: Okay.
8: And
9: what hits your account every month, Katie?
10: Yeah, what hits every month? Just after tax number.
8: Okay. So he actually gets three large bonuses a year. And so we are $4,400 weekly. And then, but with his bonus, if I include his bonus amounts, that's $8,650 a month.
9: Total?
8: Yes, total.
9: When does he get the bonuses? Is it at the end of the year, or how are they paid out? Or do they pay out monthly?
8: No, they pay out in three large sums within the first 6 months of the year.
9: Understood. So you could essentially take that and disperse it throughout the year.
8: Mm-hmm.
9: And kind of get ahead of it like that. Okay, I understand. So
8: yeah,
9: we're looking at...
8: You could do that.
9: We're looking at, when the time comes, assuming his pay is just the same, we are looking for a payment that's no more than 25% of your take home. So if we take the $8,650 and we divide that by four, we don't want to spend any more than $2,162 on this mortgage if that's the after-tax amount.
8: Right.
9: Okay, so then...
8: Go ahead. I'm trying to see if we just keep our heads down and keep saving for a larger down payment so that we can get the mortgage at a more comfortable amount.
9: Uh-huh.
8: If that's a good plan, or if I just really need to reel it in.
9: I think you may. I mean, it just depends on where you see your income going, because I'm just running the numbers here, and
10: mm-hmm,
9: if they want to pull it up. I've just got you in for a $550,000 mortgage, and right now I just guessed. I put in $300,000 down. Let's just pretend 15-year fixed. Let's keep it at 6.5, even though mortgage rates have been moving lately, and that puts you at everything all in. And this is just a guess on property taxes and homeowner insurance, but that puts him, Rachel, at $2,907. So we're already above where you want to be, and we've already put $300,000 down. So there's part of me that
8: Right. It's
9: not impossible, but that's a very long stretch of time. I think I'd rather adjust my expectations to get into something.
10: Yes. I mean, on a $100,000 income, Katie, I mean, for what you can afford month to month, to enjoy life, too.
9: Yeah.
10: Like, some of this is, yes, us, you know, making sure that there's enough other money to invest and all of it, but it's also just to be able to live comfortably and not stress every single month that you don't have any money to take the kids to Target real quick to get something.
9: Yeah.
10: You know what I mean? Just to have like margin to live life. I think the expectation of the house is sadly probably going to have to come down.
9: But think about this as a trade. And this is what's probably either going to give you some peace about it or cause you to switch lanes.
10: Mm-hmm.
9: You have chosen that a value for you is to be a stay-at-home mom. And so because of that, we've got one income coming in. And, you know, in America right now, the cost of living is very high. And so when you made that choice to stay home, which is great, you made that your number one priority financially, that means that everything else kind of bows at that. Do you see what I'm saying? And so if you look at that, you go, you know what? I'm getting what I really wanted out of life. Because of that, I'm happy to, you know, scale back my home dreams. Mm-hmm. You may be cool with that. Or it might cause you to relook at that and go, okay, maybe I only want to stay at home for the first 6 years and then I want to go back to work so that I can have a little bit of both of these. Or maybe you go, today I want to go back to, right? Looking at all of this together and looking at it through values and priorities will help you to know what's most important to
10: you. Yeah. Is this y'all's first home, Katie?
8: We previously sold a home, so we wouldn't like qualify for first home buyer, anything like that. But my kids are like next year, my youngest will be going to school full time. So we're at a crossroads right now, and I want to go back to work, but I've also been out of the workforce for 8.5 years.
9: Sure. Yeah.
8: So I'm kind of, we're at a pivotal point right now, trying to figure out exactly where we're going and figuring out.
9: Yeah. How old are you guys?
8: My husband is 35 and I'm 28.
9: 28. Okay. How old are the kids?
8: 8 and 4.
9: Okay. So great.
8: And we've paid off $50,000 this year.
9: Oh my gosh.
8: And we will be out of debt in by July.
9: Excellent, Katie. By February. Okay. We have 22,000 left. Well done, Katie. But see, listen, if you did $50,000 in a year, and if you guys did that for 2 years, saved $100,000, right? You could maybe find it. I mean, I don't have the calculator in front of me right now, but you know, you could do a $450,000 house, right, with $100,000 down. I don't know. Like there, I just wonder if there's the amount you guys can save in 3 years, right? Even $150,000. I don't know. I'm just wondering what you guys can continue to sacrifice.
10: That'd work.
9: Because a home, you know, it is such a long-term play. So I almost would take another year extra of my timeline to save a big chunk for a down payment to make it work, right? Like that, to me, that would be worth it.
10: Yeah, if you said what Rachel said, $350,000, or maybe a little bit more, assuming you guys' income goes up, and you save $150,000, well, then you're right at it. And again, assuming that his income goes up, it sounds like he's
9: it could be
10: got
9: a 400,
10: some trajectory.
9: Yeah, it could be a $400,000 house, you know? But it's tough.
8: Our timeline is that we should have a $51,000 down payment by July of 2028. So if we just keep our heads down, we could really get a large chunk. But I just am not sure if that's worth it or if, like I said before, if it's like a pride thing or I just need to really dial it in.
10: I don't think you have a choice. Because you cannot do the $550,000 house. So that choice is made for you. You simply cannot afford it. So I think the choice is made for you. And I do think if you slightly lower the expectation of the home, allow that over time, over the next 3.5 years, as you save, his income is going to go up. Possibly you'll go back to work. Already, that's looking a lot better for you, Kate, because you're going to be able to afford more home that way with both of those two things happening. So I would approach this as, okay, the next 3 to 4 years, that time is going to pass regardless. Mm-hmm. I'm going to do the best that I can with this time. We're going to save up as much money as we can because the day is going to come. If you keep doing that, you're going to pile up money and pile up money. And the day is going to come when you're going to be able to buy something.
9: Yep. And when you buy it, hopefully, you know, you have it for quite a while, right?
10: Yeah. Yep.
9: And so that's it. It's like kind of that short-term sacrifice to get what you want for a longer term is worth it to me. So I don't know if that helps, Katie, but it's a frustrating time. We get it. But also it's just adjusting expectations some and probably having to save a little bit longer. Thank you.

Hey guys, it's Rachel Cruz. When you get married or have kids, your money decisions aren't just about you anymore. And that's why Winston and I have term life insurance through Zander Insurance. Because when you love your family, you make a plan to protect them. None of us likes to think about if something were to happen to us, but your income helps keep the lights on, pay the

0: 2-2 in the CAA, hosts the Elon Phoenix, coming in with a record of 4-1 with a 2-1 CAA record. Justin Mikozik with you, my tag team partner today. Fresh from Connecticut is Pete Webster. And Pete, first of all, glad you made it all the way back from the Constitution State last night. Glad you could be here. My homecoming king. You're always here with me on homecoming, I feel like.
1: Yeah, who likes to do these games on homecoming? All the guys you usually work with, they're probably out in the parking lot having a great time with all their college buddies. So they get Warm Body Webster in here to do the game. Yeah, it was a tough game last night for the men's hockey team, an opener against a top 10 opponent in Connecticut. But I made the drive home last night. And back here this morning, and excited to be up here on the fourth floor, I really am looking forward to a really good football game here today.
0: You couldn't ask for a better day for a homecoming football game. It's absolutely gorgeous out here. Still tickets available, by the way, if you're driving around. Head on over to Wildcat Stadium. This is a Wildcat team, Pete, coming in that desperately needs something positive to happen today, but it's a tough Elon opponent. UNH has got to have a W today.
1: Yeah, a couple of losses in a row. To Harvard and Sacred Heart, that one back in that, that nor'easter that was, really bad down in Connecticut. Not so bad up here, but that Sacred Heart team, their first year in the CAA, they pulled off a good victory against the Wildcats, who had trouble with offense all game. And, then going back a couple of weeks, that Harvard game that was here, boy, that was a really good Harvard team we saw there. So the Wildcats still looking to get their identity going under new head coach Sean Goldrich. Today, what a beautiful autumn day. No better day to really get that going.
0: Yeah, you can feel a lot better about the way the direction the team's headed with a homecoming victory. You know, the Harvard game was funny. I feel like UNH should have won that game, but a terrible last minute of the first half kind of snowballed in the second half. Last week, probably can argue that UNH should have won that game as well, but penalties on defense were really, really crucial in that one, Pete. UNH's defense just couldn't get off the field due to penalties most of the time.
1: Yeah, you look at the time of possession, a lot of it is just that, is giving up a lot of yards, giving up some big plays, and the penalties combined there, making it really tough for the defensive core. And that, I'm sure there was an emphasis this week is for the defense to tighten up against a pretty good offensive squad in Elon, but Elon's, I think, their mark is their defense as well, so both Wildcats offense and defense have to get it rolling here today.
0: I talked this week with Coach Sean Goldrich, on Wednesday, popped by practice, spoke to him after, and he said, I said, how do you, you can tell a team stop committing penalties, but what do you do in practice to kind of drive that home? And he said, we called the penalties on them extra tight in practice, so, they get used to it. We show them film, like, hey, here's what you did wrong, here's what you could do instead. So, but ultimately, it's up to the players to, play within the rules of the game, and the defense is aggressive, but you can't be too aggressive, right?
1: Yeah, that's right. And you have to read the officials and how they're going to call things. One week you may get away with some things. The next week you may not. But it is up to the players to kind of read that, use the coaching that's been given to you, and then go out and execute properly out on the field.
0: Running game was great last week for UNH, Pete, mostly due to necessity. They couldn't really throw the ball in the 40-mile-an-hour winds. But Joquez Smith and Money Miles Thomason, they were excellent. They're going to need a good running game today. Hopefully keep the ball out of Elon's hands, I'd say.
1: Yeah, I love watching this. I was able to watch both those games. I was here at the Harvard game and last week on television. It was great watching
0: those
1: guys. You
0: weren't listening on radio?
1: No.
0: Come on.
1: I didn't. It's not in sync there, guy. But I love listening to you
0: when I'm
1: in the car. But watching Thomason and Smith run, a dynamic combo that really can strike fear in a defense out there. The way they can hit the hole so fast, and they can both get out on the edge real quickly.
0: Absolutely. And UNH is going to need that both to, hold on to the ball, but as I said, more importantly, to keep it away from Elon, who's got a pretty good offense. And speaking of Elon, we're going to talk a little bit about the Phoenix, who've had an odd season so far, although a successful one to this point, with 4 wins against just 1 loss. But it's been tricky getting there. So we'll take a timeout, get you the injury report, come back and talk about the Elon Phoenix. When we return, UNH and Elon homecoming here at Wildcat Stadium. As the pregame show continues, this is Wildcat football from Learfield.
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5: It's time to get today's injury report, which is brought to us by our friends at Mass General Brigham Sports Medicine at Wentworth Douglas Hospital, home of the official UNH Wildcats team physicians. Miles Thomason may be a little bit limited, Coach Goldberg said, speaking with him before the game. So it's going to depend on what happens, how he warms up and how ready to go he feels. He's going to play, just maybe not going to play 100% of the snaps. As last week, Luke Rogers at left guard, he's out probably for at least a few weeks. So Ty Miles will move from right tackle to left guard, and you'll see a rotation of Dylan Epperson and Lathan Hudson at right tackle. I'm going to guess it's for the season for Darren Burton II at the star position. He's still in that big old leg brace, so hopefully they can get him back before the end of the year. But Darren Burton II still out. Denzel Gibson, when I stopped by practice, did not have a boot on his foot any longer. Not sure if he's ready to go or not today, but we'll have to see. With perhaps Miles Thomason on a pitch count, they could use Denzel Gibson if he's ready to go. Wentworth Douglas Hospital, a member of Mass General Brigham, offers sports medicine care driven by research and determination. Top specialists who understand your athletic dreams, goals, and the need to get back to them together will write your comeback story. Let's talk about the Phoenix, Pete, making the flight up from Greensboro, where their nearest airport is. Elon, North Carolina, is actually a city there. It's not just the name of the college. Landing in Portsmouth last night, and they have never won here at Wildcat Stadium, Pete, but these teams have played a lot over the years after Elon came into the CAA, and it's a pretty one-sided rivalry in favor of the Wildcats.
6: Yeah, it really has been for UNH. They lead the series 7-2, and UNH has won the last two games 2 years ago down in North Carolina, and 4 years ago right here in Durham, a 40-22 victory for the Wildcats. But with the success they've had, though, it's a new year with new players, the transfer portal, some of your best have gone. You brought in new players. You never know what's going to happen. That's why you have to play these games. But as you said, Elon 0-4 here at Wildcat Stadium.
5: And it's been a bit of a weird season for them. So the Phoenix have started they've played four different quarterbacks. Brady Stober broke his hand in the second game. Tanner Payne, a true freshman, came in. Two of his first three passes were interceptions. That's not what you want. TJ Cruz, who's the backup today, was the backup out of camp. So he initially assume the starting role. I was talking to Taylor Durham, the radio guy for Elon, who I love. Taylor Durham's great, by the way. He said he's a real high wire act. When he's great, he's great. When he's not, he's not. So it's Elijah Gutman, who is better ball security, who's going to be the starting quarterback. But Elon's got two different running backs that are hurt today, Pete. And they might play as many as five or six running backs. So this it's going to be interesting what we see out of the Phoenix today.
6: Yeah, they have a dynamic number one running back, Cameron McDowell Moore, who's just a freshman, 497 yards gained this year in a long 55 yards, four touchdowns for the freshman. They'll look to him to get a majority of the carries today.
5: Yeah, Wildcats will certainly have to keep an eye on him. Because he'll probably be the primary ball carrier for the Phoenix. Taylor said probably 90% of the time he'll have the ball in his hands for Elon. All right, let's take a look at the CAA schedule real quicker. There's one game underway, the Governor's Cup down in Rhode Island. Rhodey hosting Brown, and it's scoreless in the second quarter. Everything else kicks off a little bit later. Well, Towson is at Monmouth. That's a 1 o'clock kickoff. Towson 0-5, Monmouth 3-2. 3 o'clock, you got Howard 1-4 at Hampton 1-4. Sacred Heart at 3:30 is up at Maine. The Pioneers 1-3 and 1-2 in the league. Maine is 1-4. They just got beat up by Elon last week. They're 1-1 in the league. Delaware State is at Albany at 3:30. North Carolina A&T, the Cats' next opponent next week, is at Bryant. Bryant's 3-1, 1-0 in the league. A&T, a huge upset of Rhode Island last week. Nobody saw that coming. So they're all fired up, the Aggies. And Campbell, the surprise team of the league, 4-1. They're at North Carolina Central at 6 p.m. So that's your look at the CAA. When we come back, we'll talk a little bit more about the history between these two teams. And we'll also hear my chat with the head coach of the Wildcats, Sean Goldrich. That is after this break. This is Wildcat Football from Learfield.
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5: Back at Wildcat Stadium, getting ready for the homecoming game between UNH and the Elon Phoenix. We talked a little bit about the history of these two teams. Pete said, noted, Elon's never won here. But Coach Trisciani, Tony Trisciani, a Manchester guy, used to be a position coach here at UNH. He's been the Phoenix coach for 8 years. Well respected up here, and he's done a great job with this program.
6: Yeah, well, we understand he was an offensive coach at UNH here, and the only time he's been with the offense, he was also a defensive coordinator for a couple of years here. But being a Manchester guy, he knows this place well, coaching here for 4 years. And the only thing I couldn't understand, Justin, when he said in his weekly interview, they come out and stay at the Portsmouth Traffic Circle. Well, doesn't he know that there are much better hotels in downtown Portsmouth? Or he doesn't want his guys to go out wandering around the streets of Portsmouth that night. But a guy who knows UNH so very well, and it's going to be great to see him out there with a ceremony with head coach Bill Bowes and former coach, head coach Sean McDonald, with Jerry Azuma out there, who's being honored today. That's going to be a special moment.
5: Yeah, speaking of which, let's talk a little bit about that. Jerry Azuma going into the College Football Hall of Fame. We're actually going to have him up here for part of the third quarter to talk about that. But you were here when he was here, and yeah. He was that. Well, boy, what a heck of a running back he was.
6: I was a clock operator back then in the late 90s, early 2000s, and Jerry Azuma was just fantastic. Bill Bowes would give him the ball on first down, and he'd get 9 yards.
5: Yeah.
6: So what do you do on second and one? And a trademark of Coach Bill Bowes was to go for the big play at second and one because you had Jerry Azuma,
5: right,
6: who could get a yard for the first down easily. Those were some of those great days, and big plays that Jerry Azuma would set up. He was so fantastic. And my biggest disappointment with Jerry Azuma was not with him, but the Chicago Bears, when they made him a defensive back.
5: Right.
6: Here's the Walter Payton Award winner, Jerry Azuma, transferring to the defensive side where he never played at UNH. I would love to have seen Jerry run the ball in Chicago.
5: It worked out. He had a pretty good pro career for the Bears, so it wasn't all it wasn't terrible for Jerry as a Chicago Bear. Yeah. So there you go. All right, it's time to check in with Coach Sean Golish. Had a chance to meet with him in his office before today's homecoming game. So let's take a listen. Here's what Coach Goldrich had to say about today's game against Elon. Here with the head coach of the UNH Wildcats, Sean Goldrich. Homecoming, you guys got a great day for it. Should be a great crowd. Should be a great game today.
9: Yeah, awesome opportunity for us being back here in front of the home crowd. You can see the energy just coming to the building is alive for sure. So really excited to get a chance to put on a show for the people here.
5: When you were a player, what were these homecoming games like? How high were the juices flowing, and how'd you control that as a player?
9: Yeah, I just remember the environment being pretty cool. I think, seeing all the people around makes you really feel like they love football in this area, which is great. So, I think just being connected to that, knowing you're in a spot that you can really embrace those moments has been really cool. So, obviously everything's a little bit better when you win too. So, yeah. That's going to be the end objective.
5: All right, and a tough Elon team coming in 4-1. They've had a bit of a weird season, but they've managed to get some wins. What challenges do they pose for your Wildcat squad today?
9: Really sound team. They do all the right things on both sides of the ball. They're a big group too. They did a good job recruiting, getting some guys that can really, run around, hit you, do all the things you look for when you're watching tape. Special teams is another advantage for them. They play really hard on special teams and mix it up on you. So I don't really have a lot of weaknesses. They're going to make you earn it. They're going to play hard on both sides of the ball. So we got our work cut out.
5: And offensively, last week with the win and all that stuff, the running game was the focus, and there were some big runs from both backs back there. What did you like from what they brought to the table, both Miles and Joquez?
9: Yeah, they play hard. They don't quit for sure, and you give them a little bit of room, they can make something happen for you, which is great. So, guys, we're going to lean on for sure. They give us a spark, and we know they allow us to be able to move the ball down the field. So, got to be able to supplement them and find other guys to be able to get touches and be able to help us work down the field. But those are two guys that done a great job, and we're happy we got them both.
5: I saw that Jerry Azuma spoke to the team yesterday. He's being recognized at halftime as a College Football Hall of Famer. Yeah. What did he say to the team, I guess, in summary, and what do those guys take from seeing, one of the best Wildcats of all time coaches them, but then another one showing up to give them a speech?
9: Yeah, it was real quick. He just said, this is a great environment, but we got this, essentially, paraphrasing a little bit, but, he's just, quick to the point, believe in us kind of opportunity. So it was really cool to get him in front of the guys.
5: Here's the head coach of the Wildcats, Sean Goldrich. When we come back, going to hear my conversation with Trevor Berry, the stud linebacker for the Wildcats, leading the nation in tackles. That's on the other side of this break. This is Wildcat football from Learfield.
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13: Back on the pregame show with Trevor Berry, linebacker and captain of the UNH Wildcats. Trevor, thanks for being on the pregame show.
14: Yeah, no problem. Excited to be here.
13: All right, let's start with this. What's on the pregame playlist for you?
14: Oh, pregame playlist. We like some rock, so we go Linkin Park. We get a Linkin Park in there. A little bit of rap, Youngboy maybe. And then if we want to go a little calm, we'll go Rihanna, maybe some Adele.
13: All right.
14: Yeah, so we're all over the place there.
13: Why did I say Adele? What's up with Adele?
14: Just a good voice, keeps you relaxed.
13: Do you have a last song you listen to before the game, or does it change every week?
14: Kind of changes every week, but I like to go rock, so mostly Linkin Park, but kind of changes every week.
13: What's the hardest you ever hit somebody, and what's the hardest you ever been hit as a linebacker?
14: Honestly, the hardest I ever hit somebody is every time I make a hit. the hardest I ever got hit, I wouldn't say there's a time yet. Still looking for that. Someone's still got to figure that out and get one on me.
13: I love that attitude. That's what we want to see, right?
14: Yes, sir.
13: All right. You video game guy in the offseason?
14: Absolutely.
13: All right. PlayStation or Xbox?
14: Xbox.
13: Xbox. All right. What's the game?
14: When GTA 6 comes out, it's GTA 6.
13: Hell yeah.
14: Yeah. Besides that, used to be a Fortnite guy, top 100K in the world.
13: Really?
14: Fact, yep. We'll go a little bit of Rocket League here and there, maybe some Red Dead Redemption, but waiting for that GTA 6.
13: Rocket League is underrated, and I never finished Red Dead. I got to get back on that.
14: I haven't finished it either. It's way too big of a game. Sometimes I just get lost in riding around and doing my own thing, but...
13: Right on. What is your off-season or maybe in-season cheat meal when you're not trying to stay yoked?
14: My in-season cheat meal?
13: Or off-season, whatever.
14: I'll probably say... If we're going to a fast food place, I'd probably say Five Guys. Their burgers are good. Their fries are good. It's just a little expensive. Milkshakes, too. You can't forget about their milkshakes. But, yeah, I'd probably say Five Guys.
13: What's the order at Five Guys?
14: Double bacon cheeseburger, lettuce, tomato, jalapenos, grilled onions. Then we get the fries, maybe some Cajun seasoning, depending on how we're feeling. And then always an Oreo milkshake every time.
13: Always, huh?
14: Always, every time.
13: All right. Who was your football heroes growing up?
14: Ooh, football hero. When I was super young, I was a Broncos guy. So I was Peyton Manning, Vaughn
13: Miller. Hate to see it.
14: Yeah. That Seahawks-Broncos Super Bowl is not a fun one to watch. But now it's Josh Allen, man. He's the winner of the league right now.
13: Do you think you could tackle Josh Allen?
14: Yeah, absolutely.
13: How much would it take out of you?
14: Nothing. It's my everyday game. I just take my game to tackle him. I'm taking him down 10 times out of 10.
13: 10 out of 10. I love it.
14: Yeah.
13: All right, who's your funniest teammate?
14: Ooh, I like, we'll go offense, defense, special. So, specialist, Greg Matorney.
13: Okay.
14: Defense, oh, man. Defense will go, I'm trying to think. We got some funny cats on defense. We'll go Seamus McDermott for the defense.
13: Okay.
14: And then offense, we're going Tommy McLeish.
13: Tommy McLeish?
14: Yeah.
13: What's funny about Tommy?
14: Actually, Tommy and Festa. Those two combined are the funniest on the team.
13: That's like a bromance, right?
14: Yeah, absolutely.
13: Yeah. What is funny about those guys?
14: They just, everything they say, do, act is funny.
13: All right, final question. If you were a professional wrestler, what would your entrance music be, and what would your finishing move be?
14: My entrance music... I don't know. That'd have to be entrance music, professional wrestler. We'll just stick it with my pregame. So we'll go Linkin Park.
5: Okay.
14: And then what was it?
13: Your finishing move.
14: My finishing move.
13: Yeah.
14: Just a double leg. Take them for a ride. Put them on their back. Knock them off.
13: Oh, just straight up like amateur wrestling style?
14: Yeah.
13: I love it. All right, Trevor Berry, captain of the UNH Wildcats. Thanks for being on the pregame show. Best of luck rest of the way.
14: Thank you so much. Appreciate it.
13: All right, more of the pregame show next. This is Wildcat Football from Learfield.

0: 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Jerry Zuma being honored at midfield now, and we'll talk to him in the third quarter, the first UNH player inducted into the College Football Hall of Fame. And boy, it'd be fun if he was in the starting lineup, but he's not, as far as I know. 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Gave you the offense last week, give you the defense this week. Chief Ibana at defensive tackle, senior from sophomore from Hartford, Connecticut. Cameron Garner-Young, he'll split time with Justin Fevrier at defensive tackle. Mason Smith is a redshirt freshman from Philadelphia, Pennsylvania at defensive end. It'll be Elijah Tarleton, the outside linebacker from Chantilly, Virginia. At the other linebacker spots, Matt Sopp is a sophomore from Beverly, Massachusetts. Trevor Berry, the captain from Elma, New York, a sophomore, leads the nation in tackles. The safeties, Philip Harris in the star position, sophomore from Charlotte, North Carolina. Cohen Cook, sophomore from Summers Point, New Jersey. Jackson Stone, one of the captains from Lebanon, New Hampshire, a grad student. And the defensive backs, Sean Webb, is a junior from San Diego, California. And Daquan Gonzalez, a grad student transfer from Yale out of East Stewart, Florida. The Ward Law Group is a law firm for working people. 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And it's absolutely gorgeous out there today, Pete, isn't it? 68 degrees at kickoff. Can't have a better day for football than this.
1: No, you can't. I was just watching the close-up of the ceremony with Jerry Azuma. Those pictures are going to come out fantastic because it's a golden autumn day here in Durham, New Hampshire.
0: 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We're going to tee it up and kick it off. UNH and Elon, it's next. 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
4: 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Now, here's Justin McIsaac.
0: At Durham Stadium in Durham, New Hampshire, this is UNH Football. On homecoming days, the Wildcats 1-4 host the 4-1 Elon Phoenix. Justin McIsaac, Pete Webster, my homecoming king tag team partner, with me in the booth. Matt Mullen back in Manchester on the ones and twos. And the coin was tossed there by Jerry Azuma. Pete, I don't think I've ever seen a coin get tossed that high. That was could have called for a fair catch, but Elon won and deferred.
1: I don't think Jerry ever called for a fair catch. Come on.
0: You could have with that. How high he tossed the coin, but UNH will get the ball first, Pete, and boy, it's imperative for them to go down there and get seven on the board early, I'd say.
1: Yeah, early. This Elon defense, they were so effective against Maine. But at the end of the first period or so, it was 5-3.
0: Yeah.
1: Some clutch stops, block punts by Elon. They didn't turn it into points, but Wildcats going to have to be better, more effective, more efficient on offense to get off to an early start.
0: Leo Taylor does the kickoffs for the Phoenix, who will go left to right. White jerseys, gold pants, gold helmets with an E on the side. UNH will receive. And back deep for the Cats. That'll go out of bounds for a penalty. And UNH will get good field position. Back deep was Ryan Ricchetti. He watches it go out of bounds. And the Wildcat offense will be up there first. Cats wearing their blue jerseys, white pants, white helmets with the outline of the Wildcat head on the side of their helmets.
1: Well, UNH has got to be fired up to play against a team that has a really good record, 4-1, 2-1 in the CAA play. And as I said earlier, the Wildcats looking for some identity, and I think it'll be right off the first play here today.
0: Four straight three and outs for Maine to start last week's game at Elon, and then a five and out for the Black Bears. So UNH has had an issue with three and outs this season. They're trying to figure out where to put the football, I think. I think it's supposed to be at the 35.
1: That went out of bounds.
0: Yeah, and actually, I think the discussion was UNH gets to pick which hash mark it's on. Yep. They've chosen the far side hash mark as the Cats will go right to left across your radio dial. Three wide outs, two to the far side right. That's Ricchetti and Philly. Into the near side left is Logan Perez on first and 10. Back to throw is Brooks Bentley. The quarterback fires over. That'll complete to Philly and across the 40 to about the 43-yard line. It'll be second down and two coming up for UNH.
1: That's what I like to see, a little creativity right from the get-go. None of this run it straight up the gut. This was a nice little drop back, two or three-step drop back. Josh Fillion with the easy catch.
0: Ja'Cory Kelly not in the starting lineup. He is on the sideline with his helmet on, so just not out there for the first series. Second down and two, four wideouts this time, three to the near side left, one to the far side right. They're going to throw the screen to Ricchetti. Danson was out there to block. First down and more, all the way to the 50-yard line goes Ryan Ricchetti, the sophomore from Rocky River, Ohio.
1: Yeah, nice little kind of a half screen over there on the left side, and a good block by the Wildcats. That could have been one of those dangerous blocks if you hold on to it too long. But it was released properly, and the refs have no flags flying.
0: It's actually Dominic Latacina out at right tackle to start things off. They're going to rotate some guys over there. Dancing in motion on first and 10. Here's Joquist Smith with a handoff, trying to bounce it out left side. He got back to the 50, and that's it. It's going to be no gain, second and 10.
1: Got Elon with some stout defense on that, covering the little wide play.
0: Actually give him a loss of one. Second and 11 for midfield. Elon defense, very good defensive unit. Brody Carroll, the middle linebacker, 47 tackles, two sacks this season. One of the men to watch. As it's second and 11, three wideouts to the far side right. Now Drew Danson motions into the backfield as a fullback. One on the near side left, Perez. They'll hand it off to Joquist Smith. Gets hit in the backfield and dropped for a loss immediately. Trey Woods, his sixth tackle of the season, the grad student from Midgeville, Georgia. And the Cats have third and long.
1: Yeah, that's just a win of the offensive line. The line of scrimmage out there by Elon. Big Trey Woods, 258 pounds.
0: So it's a third down and a 13. UNH on the season, just 32% on third down. Elon defense only allows 26% conversion. Fillion and Ricchetti to the far side right, to the near side left, Logan Perez. On third down, high snap, Bentley back to throw, fires right side, is knocked away. Great defensive play. It looked like Ricchetti was going to have it. I think that was Ross Smith that came up. No, check that. Eric Jones came over the top and knocked it away, fourth down.
1: Yeah, I saw a little opening there out in the flat, and Eric Jones just went up and over the Wildcat receiver to get the left hand in there. And avoid a pass interference penalty as well, too.
0: So fourth down for the Cats. Matt Geidebeck is in to punt it away. Back deep to receive for the Phoenix is Javon Brown, and he will take it in at his five. Fumble the ball, and the Wildcats are on top of it at the one. Tried to take it upfield, lost it. I think it was Barry Kleinpeter that got on top of it for UNH, who have a first and goal from the one-yard line.
1: Oh, what a great break for the Wildcats. The punt returner, Javion Brown, just mishandled it. I don't know why he's trying to field it there anyways. He's right at the 5-yard line and just muffed it. Right there on top of that. Was that Logan Perez, I believe?
0: Oh, it might have been. Yeah, it might have been 17, not 11. Yeah. No, that was Barry Kleinpeter, 11. His shoulder was getting pulled, so it looked like a 7. All right. Barry Kleinpeter started as a cornerback, moved to safety, and now is a special teams whiz. as the Wildcats a chance to take the lead here. First and goal from the one. And it is Barry Kleinpeter in at the Wildcat quarterback spot. Joquez Smith and Drew Danson in the backfield with him. Takes the high snap, going to keep it himself, and he's going to walk in. Touchdown, Wildcats!
1: Is there a physician in the house? Because that is what the doctor ordered for the Wildcats. They get the muffed punt. Recovery on the one-yard line. Bring in Barry Kleinpeter, and he runs it in. I think everybody in the place thought he was handing it off to Jaquez Smith, but he kept it, runs it in.
0: 6-0 UNH. Here's Lucas Glassburn in to attempt the extra point to make it 7-0. Kick is up and good. So the Wildcats take advantage of a rare Elon turnover. Actually, not so rare. They had fumbled 7 times and only lost 4 of them. They fumble that one away. The Cats get on top of it. And Barry Kleinpeter runs it in to give them a 7-0 lead. How about that, Pete Webster?
1: Oh, that's fantastic. That's the best thing I've seen right here for the Wildcats this week. This is about my 4th game.
0: Yeah, you and I were here for Women's Soccer Thursday. You were down in Connecticut last night. You're going to be here for Women's Soccer again tonight. You're an Ironman, but 7-0 lead for the Cats. As they're confused at the TV booth as to who that was. It was announced as 7 Bullock, but it's Barry Kleinpeter that ran it in.
1: Yeah, it was definitely Kleinpeter. So we're not getting a quick update here on the live stats, but we'll get the official ones for you.
0: Yelling at Ben Altzer, who's doing color for the TV. Looked very confused. And why not? Barry Kleinpeter hasn't played quarterback since not last year, but the year before at Villanova.
1: That's great.
0: He was converted to safety last season.
1: Oh, that's great for him to get out on the field in that situation. Give a spark to the Wildcats.
0: So here's the ensuing kick, and it's going to be taken at the 2-yard line. What you don't need here is a big run back, but that's what Elon's going to get. There's a flag down back at the 20 all the way to the 40-yard line. Comes Landon Bakey, but I think this is coming back, Pete.
1: Yeah, I think they're going to get Brendan Hester, who's a tight end for Elon, or some kind of holding block in the back or something like that. Yeah.
0: So that'll back him up.
1: Yeah, Jameson Dion was the one of the punt coverage for the Wildcats, and he was held. And that'll negate a very impressive kick return.
0: So all the way back inside the 10-yard line, but things are not getting off to a good start for Elon. UNH certainly needed something to go right, and it has in the early going.
1: Well, they can make it go right even more here if they can get a good defensive stop.
0: Elijah Gutman under center. 2 wideouts to the near side right, 1 to the far side left. And they're going to hand it off to the tailback. Off the right tackle, that is Cameron McDowell-Moore, who's got a gain of about 4. It'll be 2nd and 6. He's a pretty good running back, Pete.
1: Yeah, you think? he is the man for the Phoenix.
0: 5.9 yards per carry this season, 4 touchdowns.
1: Yeah, last week against Maine, he had a 9-yard average per rush and 14 carries.
0: Is that good?
1: It's just a bit.
0: 2 tight ends, 2 wideouts. Back to throw Gutman, and oh, what a juggling catch made on the outside. And that was Kenaz McMillan who called it in, his 11th catch of this season. A junior from Winston-Salem, North Carolina, first down Elon.
1: Yeah, that was an outstanding catch. Really reaching up to get that Kenaz McMillan. And kind of a little bit of a cushion there was the Wildcat defender.
0: As Sean Webb was off him, he's on him now as it's 1st and 10 from their own 23 for Elon. I formation, and McDowell-Moore dots the I. Under center is Elijah Gutman. And they'll give it to him on 1st and 10 across the 25-30. Big run out to the 35-40. Finally brought down by Cohen Cook. And McDowell with a head of steam, the true freshman from Tarboro, North Carolina. Boy, he gets little in the hole there, Pete, and he's just tough to bring down.
1: Yeah, the Elon offensive line, they just parted the Wildcats, and McDowell Moore just did a sidestep about 2 yards into it and then accelerated. I like that. That little sidestep and boom, gone.
0: Single back set, 3 wideouts. Under center is Gutman on 1st and 10 for their own 40 for Elon. 2 wideouts to the right, 1 to the left, and play action fake. Gutman back to throw. Rose left, trying to throw the screen. It's incomplete. Looking for the tight end. That was Dylan Magazoo, the junior from Newtown, Connecticut, but it's 2nd and 10 from the 40.
1: Yeah, Mason Smith for the Wildcat defense in on the quarterback to disrupt that pass. That's good for the Wildcats to limit yards gained on first down. Now makes it 2nd and 10.
0: Shotgun set for Gutman this time. 3 wideouts, 2 to the far side left, 1 to the near side right. Back to throw is Gutman. Has time, fires a bullet right side. Intercepted. Sean Webb picked it off to the 50, to the 45 of Elon. The second Wildcat turnover of the game.
1: Yeah, I don't think Gutman actually saw Sean Webb hovering over there just as the extra defender. And he read it. Oh, he read it so perfectly. Stepped up, made the catch, and then he dove down to the turf because he saw 4 Phoenix about ready to log pile him. Smart play. You don't give up any turnover after that great interception.
0: So the red hat is about to come out, but both teams are on the field. And, yes, now we will take the media timeout. Timeout of the field, 10:14 to go in this first quarter. UNH 7, Elon nothing. This is Wildcat football from Learfield.
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0: 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So a turnover there, and talking to Taylor Durham, the Elon radio voice, said Elijah Gutman was a quarterback that had good ball security, didn't make bad decisions, but that looked like a rough one there, Pete. As you said, it didn't look like he saw Sean Webb, who grabbed his second interception of this, or first interception of the season, also has a blocked kick.
1: Yeah, it looked like Gutman just kind of focused straight away on the receiver he was going to throw to. So your safety out there just kind of hovering can actually zone in on the eyes of the quarterback and step up in the right, you know, get the right timing going. And that was fantastic for Sean Webb.
0: Now the Wildcats got to make it hurt. They've got a 1st and 10 at the Elon 45. First series, the passing game was working well. They weren't able to run the ball on the first series. Tried it twice, only gained a yard on the ground. So 1st and 10 from the Elon 45. Ja'Kari Kelly in the left side slot. Logan Perez is the wideout to the left. Both those guys tight to the formation. To the far side right, Josh Fillion. Pistol set for Brooks Bentley with Joquez Smith behind him on 1st and 10. Now Smith to the right hip. Fake the handoff. Bentley rolls right to throw. Back over the middle, threw it across his body, incomplete, trying to get it to Perez, but threw it too short. It's 2nd and 10.
1: Yeah, the ball skipped a little short hop right before it got to the receiver. I'll bring up 2nd down and 10. I like this first, being aggressive on the first down for the Wildcats.
0: Yeah, that's something new. We've seen them run the ball a lot on first down. But yeah, they're
1: obviously that's what's going to be on the tape that Elon is has focused on. So a good coaching by the staff of the Wildcats.
0: Three wideouts to the far side right. Fillion Perez and Jakari Kelly on 2nd and 10. Bentley to throw. Has time. Lofts it over the middle. Too high for Miles Thomason. I mean, he had a first down and more if he hits him in stride, but the pass was just off the mark. It's 3rd and 10.
1: I like that, trying to use Miles Thomason as a receiver out there. Might get a little less physically banged up instead of trying to run the ball against those behemoth guys in the defensive line of Elon.
0: 3rd down and 10. Wildcats 0-for-1 on 3rd down today. Kelly Perez to the near side left, split out way to the far side right. Beyond the numbers is Josh Fillion. Now Kelly motions from left to right. Joquez Smith to the right hip of the quarterback. On 3rd and 10, 7-0 Wildcats. Here's Bentley to throw over the middle. This time it's complete to Perez at the 30. And that's good enough for a Wildcat first down.
1: Yeah, you can see that the defensive back for Elon, that was Remington Moss, just guarding against the deep threat. And the cut in by the Wildcat receiver left a lot of space there. And Bentley hit him perfectly.
0: First down at the Elon 30 for the Wildcats. Fillion to the far side right, ball in the left hash. Kelly in the left slot. Perez split out wide to the left. Now Kelly motions left to right. Jet sweep to Kelly, trying to turn the corner. Gets across the 30 to the 25-20. First down Wildcats all the way down to about the 17. I think it's going to go as a pass, a little push pass there, but you can see how fast Jakari Kelly is, the transfer from Delaware.
1: Yeah, that'll ratchet up your receiving yards if you're Jakari Kelly. What a nice run. Nice little cutback there. Once he got on the outside, it looked like Elon had it defended pretty well there on the outside.
0: Got a nice block from Joquez Smith, the running back, as well. It's 1st and 10, UNH at the Elon 17. Smith motions out of the backfield to the far side right. So three wideouts, empty backfield for Bentley. Four wideouts, I should say. Bentley in trouble. Flushes left, throws it deep into the end zone. Incomplete. He was looking to get it to Colby Ramshaw, but just put too much air under it, and it's 2nd down.
1: Yeah, I think he knew his time was running out. Bentley, that is Chaz Knox, who goes 6'1", 280, was barreling down on him.
0: It's a big boy.
1: Yeah. Throw that away. The only one that could have caught it was, maybe a 7'5 Wildcat receiver there, but it's not going to be intercepted, so smart play.
0: 2nd down and 10 for the Elon 17. Perez split out wide to the left. Fillion in the right slot. Kelly wide to the right. Now Kelly motions from right to left on 2nd down. They fake the handoff to him. They give it to Smith on the right side. Gets a block to the 15. It's just a gain of 2 or 3, though. It'll be 3rd down coming up for the Cats.
1: Yeah, Wildcats opting to keep the ball, run the ball on the outside. You know, you have that dangerous middle linebacker, Brody Carroll, who leads the world in tackles up the middle. So, I might want to save things for the outside against this Elon defense.
0: UNH has gone with tempo all year. They're not doing it here. They're huddling up. They're exchanging personnel. Thomason in at running back on 3rd down and 7 for the Elon 15. Three wideouts to the near side left. Thomason motions out to the far side right. Empty backfield for Bentley on 3rd down. Back to throw. Quick drop fires left side complete to the 10 is Jakari Kelly. It's going to be short of a 1st down. And UNH, no hesitation, they'll send out the field goal unit here to try and take a 10-point lead with 7:50 to go in the first quarter.
1: Yeah, you got to make that interception count as points on the board, and Wildcats will go with this is going to be about a 28-yard field goal for Lucas Glassburn.
0: Glassburn 3 of 5 on the season, angle left to right out of the hold of Matt Geidebeck. Mike Layton is the long snapper to give UNH a 10-point lead. From 28 yards out, snap is good, kick is away. It's a moon ball, but it is good.
1: Yeah.
0: So with 7:22 to go in the first quarter, the Wildcats take a 10-0 lead and beat. You'd like 7 there, but you at least got 3 off the turnover.
1: That's right, and you look at the scoreboard and you see 10 to Elon 0, and they've kept the ball out of Elon's hands for the most part in this first quarter.
0: Hey, nope. And Elon has kept the ball out of Elon's hands with the fumbled.
1: That was a tough muff.
0: The fumbled punt and the interception. as the Wildcats are going to kick the football back to Elon on the drive for UNH. Seven plays. Check that. Eight plays, 35 yards, 2 minutes, 52 seconds off the clock. Time of possession has been terrible for UNH this season, averaging just 25 minutes of possession a game, but they've held the ball most of this first quarter, Pete.
1: Yeah, they you know, courtesy of a couple of turnovers, and you get the ball. And like you said, they hadn't gone with a hurry-up offense. They, you know, get it back in the huddle, take some time off the clock, make Elon think about where they're at in this game. There's all kinds of different scenarios here happening for the Wildcats.
0: And Elon hasn't played from behind a lot this season, as it's Landon Backe back to receive. And doing the kickoffs for the Wildcats is Andrew Hennigan. High end over end kick is going to go into the end zone for a touchback. And the Phoenix will have it first and 10 at their own 25. Jim the Dungeon Dog jogging out there for the second time in this first quarter.
1: She always gets a good round of applause. Now, in the Harvard game, though, she kind of fumbled the tee. And, you know, it was a little rough for her, but clean on this one.
0: Got to watch the film and get better, right, Pete?
1: That's right. I'm sure Jim has done that with a little snack, I'm sure.
0: It's always funny seeing Mike Murphy tell the referees, we have a dog that comes to get the tea, and they always look like, if they haven't been here, they're like, what? He's like, you'll see.
1: There's a few other places, I think, around the country that do that.
0: First and 10 for the Phoenix. Under center is Gutman. Three wideouts to the left, one to the right. Malcolm McDowell is the running back. Now a fullback into the backfield for the I formation on first and 10 for their own 25. UNH leading 10-0, handoff to Malcolm McDowell Gutman, and he goes left for nothing. And he was stopped by who else? Trevor Berry in on the tackle, second down and 10.
1: Well, that's what you got to do against that young man is tackle him by committee. There were about four Wildcats over there stuffing the line. Nothing there on the left side for Elon.
0: Second down and 10, single back set. Two wideouts to the near side right, one to the far side left for the Phoenix. It's going to be a handoff. McDowell, a huge hole. Left side, he's going to first down and more. He's to midfield, finally pushed out of bounds in UNH territory by Berry at about the 45. Oh, man, Pete, you or I could have run through that hole.
1: Well, maybe you, but I don't think I could have. I might have needed a golf cart or something, but, yeah, it was mighty big there. And he found it, veered to the left, and picked up a big gainer for the Phoenix.
0: Off that left side, Michael Muldrow, the junior from Tyrone, Georgia, 6'5", 6'3", 305, the left tackle. First and 10, Phoenix at the UNH 45. Three wideouts, two left, one right. Play action fake. Back to throw is Gutman. Looks right, fires right. This time it's complete to the UNH 30. And out of bounds goes McMillan, the receiver. Kenaz McMillan. That's good enough for a first down for the Phoenix. Now you're Domney on the coverage.
1: Yeah, it was some pretty decent coverage there, but a pinpoint pass by Elijah Gutman. And, boy, that really has the Phoenix moving down the field in the last two plays.
0: Quarterback under center, single back set on first and 10 for the Wildcat 30. Looks like Gutman's changing the play now. Two wideouts left, one near side right, ball in the right hash on first and 10. UNH leads 10-0. Three-step drop. They're going to fire right Gutman and hits his tight end at the 30, dropped after a gain of two by Cohen Cook. That was Dylan Magazu on the catch. It's going to be second down at about seven, it looks like.
1: Well, Magazu did a little dance. Got Isaiah Jones kind of scrambling down there, and there was some help coming in the tackle. Limited to just, a three-yard gain.
0: Magazu, 6'2", 245. Big dude down there. Second down and call it seven for the UNH 28. Shotgun set this time for Gutman. And he's going to hand it off to Cameron Malcolm McDowell, left side across the 25 to about the 24. Third down and three for the Phoenix coming up.
1: Yeah, Elon likes that little veer going to the left. I might see something in the Wildcat defense on film that they think they can exploit. That's three runs that way here in this drive. Wildcats pretty much stopped them on two of them, but they got the big, big run by McDowell Moore.
0: You're just going to exchange personnel here. He's supposed to stand over the ball while UNH does that, but he's not. Third down and three. Play clock down to 10 for the UNH 24. Shotgun set for Gutman. Back to throw. Dumps it up. No, incomplete. hit the running back in the hands, Cameron McDowell Moore, and he dropped it. It's fourth down for the Phoenix.
1: You know, sometimes that's the worst place to have the ball hit you is right in the hands. And he was thinking a big gainer, I think, when the ball came to him. And he just lost the focus for that split second.
0: So, speaking of Elon, everything about Elon's been weird this year. Luke Barnes, the right-footed kicker, angle left to right here, 42-yard attempt. 5 of 9 this season. 3 of his misses have been between 20 and 29 yards. He has a long of 52. So a 42-yard attempt, angle left to right. Snap is good, kick is away, and it is good. Sneaks it inside the crooked left upright here at Wildcat Stadium. And with 4:31 to go in the first quarter, it's UNH 10, Elon 3. Timeout on the field. It's homecoming here in Durham. We'll be back with more next. This is Wildcat football from Learfield.
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0: As the Wildcats will get the football back, they lead 10-3 here, 4:31 to go in quarter number one.
1: Did you see all those gymnasts walk out there? They were tiptoeing on the 20-yard line to get out there like it was a balance beam.
0: Balance beam's not much wider than that 30-yard line. In fact, it might be narrower.
1: Love watching the gymnastics team. They are so good.
0: A lot of times they warm up right after basketball games get done. The cheer team and then sometimes the gymnastics team. And, yeah, those are athletes in every sense of the word.
1: They are.
0: Ryan Ricchetti back deep to receive the ensuing kick. High end over end. It's going to come down to Ricchetti. No, he ducks under it, and it goes out of bounds. He okey-doked me there, Pete.
1: Yeah, he wanted to, but I think he understood that the coaching staff might have some words with him if he caught it on the goal line and ran it out. That's all right. Take the 25 yards that are given to you.
0: And so first down and 10, UNH. Brooks Bentley so far 5-for-9 for 46 yards. He's missed some open throws, and he's hit some tough throws as well. So we'll see what he has to offer here on this drive here. Four wideouts for the Cats, 2x2. Miles Thomas in the running back on 1st and 10 for their own 25. Drew Danson motions left to right, hand off Miles Thomason, escapes a tackle in the backfield, gets across to the 30, puts his shoulder into a defender at the 35, all the way down to the 39. Well, they said he might be limited. Wasn't anything limited about that run.
1: Absolutely not. Boy, he saw the defender sneaking up on him. That was Sequevious, also Brooks.
0: Sequevious also got run over.
1: Yeah, he was shaking his left arm a little bit. Might have had a little stinger on that one. What a collision.
0: 1st and 10 from the UNH 39 after the 14-yard gain. Three wideouts, two to the right, one to the left. Bentley rolls right on first down. Fires right side. Missed. Ricchetti was wide open. Boy, there's a couple of throws Brooks Bentley's going to want back, and that's one of them. That would have been a big game, Pete.
1: Oh, that would have been a huge one, too. There was a little some good body position there by Ricchetti. Yeah, Brooks just missed him by about half a yard.
0: It's a game of inches. 2nd down and 10 from their own 39 for the Wildcats.
1: That shows the arm strength of Brooks Bentley, too, on the rollout to the right. He launched that about 25 yards.
0: 2nd down and 10 for their own 39. Three wideouts, two to the near side left, one to the far side right. Now Ricchetti motions left to right. Hand off to Thomason. Gets hit in the backfield, can't escape this time. Drop for a 2-yard loss. 3rd down and 12 coming up.
1: Yeah, no room there. As Thomason tried to go left maybe just a little bit, but collapsed nicely by the Elon defense.
0: Trey Woods, Chaz Knox both in on the tackle for Elon. So 3rd down and 11, call it, for UNH. 3:20 to go first quarter. Cats lead 10-3. Four wideouts, three to the far side right, one to the near side left. Ball in the left hash. It's Ryan Blagg split out to the left. Thomas in the running back. Play clock down to 5 on 3rd and 11. Cats look a little discombobulated. They get the snap away. Back to throw Bentley. Here comes the rush. Goes over the middle to Blagg, who's got it right at the sticks. Will they give it to him? Yes. First down, Wildcats. What a catch by Ryan Blagg.
1: Yeah, Elon brought the house. That everybody coming up except the two cornerbacks that were covering the wide receivers, and it was a nice snag. Ja'Kari Kelly brings it down.
0: 1st and 10 for UNH. And Blagg, the junior from Westford, Mass., was a walk-on. I think he's on at least a partial scholarship. Might be full at this point. They really like him and his potential. Two wideouts to the far side right, one to the near side left. First action for Ty Carlson, who's in the right slot. Now Ricchetti motions right to left. They fake the handoff to him. Eddie Thomason back to throw Bentley. Floats one right side looking for Blagg. He got it in stride at the 25-20. Knocked down at the 15-yard line now. That was a good-looking throw from Brooks Bentley.
1: That was beautiful. Bentley caught the quarterback leaking up just a little bit and left the wide receiver, Ryan Blagg, you know, about 2 yards open, and he put it right on the money.
0: All the way down to the 14-yard line. A gain of 36, 1st down and 10, UNH. Where has this offense been? Two wideouts to the far side right, one to the near side left. And Ricchetti motions right to left. Same sort of play. They fake it to two guys, throw it over the middle, and hit the fingertips of Carlson. And a flag comes in late. This might be pass interference on the defense.
1: That's Ty Carlson trying to do a little

0: slant in. Got to about the A on Wildcats in the end zone. And is this going to be a pass interference?
1: That appears to be the case. The refs are talking it over. Referee today is Henry Wimberg. He's from New Jersey, talking with Henry before the game. David Sibilla, the umpire. Eugene Higgins, the head line judge. And
0: yep.
2: Ball be placed in the spot of the foul. Automatic first down.
1: So that's going to be all the way down to the one, it looks like. See, we're just taking a look at the replay, and well, I tell you what, Pete, it wasn't a lot there. I mean, we'll take it, but that was, I don't think that was a penalty.
0: Yeah, a little misnomer about the spot of the foul. It'll be placed at the spot of the foul. It's on the two-yard line and not in the end zone.
1: I'm not sure where the foul was. As Barry Kleinpeter comes back in at quarterback, Anthony Caruso at tight end. UNH with just 12 in the play clock. Elon, wholesale substitutions on defense. UNH is going to have to spend a timeout, I think, here. Play clock's down to 8. They do break the huddle. Kleinpeter in the shotgun. Play clock at 3. Kleinpeter takes the snap, hands it off. This time to Thomas, who gets drilled at the 1. Oh, was that a big hit?
0: Yeah, that was a big hit by number 1, number 2, number 0.
1: Now, Tony Hart, the 3rd, the bandit, one of the safeties, he and Money Miles came up talking smack to each other. That was a capital C collision.
0: Yeah.
1: Second and goal for the 1.
0: Couple of big hits in this game by also Brooks on Thomason.
1: Yeah, you're not lying. So Kleinpeter out there again, and the Wildcat quarterback on second and goal for the 1. 1 minute to go in the first. UNH up 7, looking for more. Kleinpeter, no, it's snapped to Thomason, who's going to take it himself left side. Again runs over a defender, but only gets half a yard. Boy, Miles Thomason is out there looking for contact. It's going to be 3rd down and goal for the 1.
0: Well, he's getting it from Sequavius also Brooks. Wow, it looked like there was enough space to get into the end zone. And that hole ended very quickly.
1: Yeah. That was Javian Brown who was on the receiving end that time.
0: Yeah, he stood up. Thomason, and then also Brooks came in for the damage.
1: Money Miles is making change out of these defenders, but he did not get in the end zone, so 3rd and goal from the 1. Kleinpeter at quarterback. High snap. Kleinpeter rolls out right to throw, dumps it off. It hit the back of the defender. Incomplete. Sometimes they'll throw a flag for that, looking for Drew Danson. It's going to be 4th down.
0: Yeah, that was Carter Wyatt, weak side linebacker for Elon, that was out there. I don't think he made any contact. Just threw his arms up and hit him right in the numbers.
1: Yeah, hit him between the 5 and the 6 on his back.
0: So what do? You go for it on this one? Yep, yeah, the Wildcats are.
1: They're going to send out Brooks Bentley, though. As the quarterback, Josh Fillion comes out at wide receiver as well. They've only got 13 seconds to get the playoff as they break the huddle. Thomason, the running back. 4th and goal. 2 wideouts right, 1 left. And a timeout is going to be taken, I think, by Sean Goldrich. Yes, they want to talk it over. It's a huge decision here on 4th down.
0: Yeah, it certainly is.
1: Wildcats just 2 for 10 on 4th down this season. If you don't get it, you back the offense for Elon up at the 1. If you do get it, you're up by, let me do some math here, 14.
0: Well, I say if you're 0-2 in the CAA, in this situation, you have to go for it.
1: Yeah.
0: You know, you ram this thing in here, and you got the psyche of the team on an upswing.
1: I think I agree, Pete. Yeah, the season hasn't gone great. This is a chance to, you punch it in here, you really got a ton of momentum. A team that was favored, according to the computers, SP Plus said Elon by 14. Sagarin said Elon by 4. And Massey said Elon by 3. So the computers liked Elon, but they don't play the games inside the computer, Pete. They play them inside the radio.
0: And they don't play them here at the dungeon.
1: That's right. UNH going to leave the offense out there. 4th down and goal. Ryan Ricchetti is the running back. Bentley under center. Thomason split out, and now they'll shift. Thomason, the running back, shotgun set for Bentley. 2 wideouts right, 1 left. 4th down and goal for the 1. Perez motions left to right. Bentley rolls right, throws it to Perez. Is he in? Flag comes down. We're seeing touchdown, Wildcats! But let's see what the penalty is. It's going to be on UNH, I believe.
0: Yes.
1: Might be offensive interference on a pick.
0: Yeah, boy, that back judge out there launched that flag about 20 yards. Threw it right out at the two-yard line. This is definitely coming back.
1: That was a heck of a catch by Logan Perez.
0: Yeah.
1: Had to grab it off his shoe tops, but now they're still talking it over.
0: I think when he caught it, his hands and the ball were over the line, and then he fell backwards in the green part of the field.
1: So they'll replay fourth down, and now I think you got to kick the field goal here, Pete.
0: Yeah, without a doubt. Yeah, tough play there for the Wildcats, but you got to go for the three, get more on the scoreboard. You're down here this far.
1: 6 seconds to go in the first quarter. It's 10-3 UNH. Lucas Glassburn out to attempt what will be a, are they spotting it at the 19, a 29-yard attempt. He just hit from 28 not that long ago. Angle left to right. Not a whole lot of wind today. In fact, the wind is completely still to give UNH a 10-point lead. Snap is good. Kick is away. And it is good. So with 2 seconds to go in the first quarter, well, they wound it all the way down to zero. We'll see if that's the case. I believe it is. That is going to end the first quarter with a score of UNH 13, Elon 3. Back with the second quarter when we return. This is Wildcat football from Learfield.
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1: 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They went. Where'd my drive summary go? There we are. 11 plays, 75 yards, 4.5 minutes, resulting in a field goal. And Pete, during the entire break there, UNH head coach Sean Goldrich was wearing out side judge Anthony Bacciccio, who threw the flag on the offensive interference that took the touchdown off the board. I have not seen Coach Goldrich that hot this season. He was fired up down there, but his team leads by 10.
0: Well, his whole team should be fired up, too, the way they're playing. But, yeah, I think Sean wanted that call not to happen so we could get 7 points. It was a hard, four downs there at the one-yard line, and Wildcats just couldn't bang it home and got the opportunity on that little outrun. And that's where the flag happened. So the Wildcats settled for three.
1: First quarter break still going on. 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
0: Oh, Wildcats just honoring Gene Mitchell, who was the facilities director here at the field house for so many years and was like a mom.
1: Mama Gene.
0: Mama Gene, yeah. Mom to so many of these players and athletes that came through the field house. She always gave them a bit of home, and you could always go in there, reach in her candy jar and get your sugar fix on the way to practice. Mama Gene being honored, that's great. I haven't seen her in about a year. She's just a wonderful person. An institution here at UNH.
1: Carrie Kimball continues that tradition in her office. She's got the jar of candy where you can walk by and I'm not going to lie, I've done that. Kind of dipped in, grabbed a sweet treat now and then.
0: I know the new facilities director here at the Fieldhouse, Anthony D'Alci. His dad played football for UNH.
1: And the kickoff's going to go out of bounds. So both kickers have had a boo-boo here. Andrew Hennigan knocks that one out of bounds. So Elon will have good field position at their own 35. And that's where the Phoenix will take over first and 10. Wildcats travel to Greensboro, North Carolina next week. First ever meeting with North Carolina A&T. Looking forward to that. Greensboro is one of my favorite places to travel to.
0: I was there last summer.
1: Yeah, that's where, two summers ago.
0: Yeah.
1: NSMA Awards are.
0: Yeah.
1: I can't bring my golf clubs this time, but
0: it's so hot down there. So hot.
1: I did last time. Last time I won the thing, I brought my golf clubs. First and 10 for their own 35 for Elon. Under center is Elijah Gutman. And he'll hand it off to Cameron Malcolm McDowell off the left side to the 40. Boy, every time he touches the football, he's a threat to take it to the house. Brought down at the 42 by Trevor Berry, number 42.
0: I'd like to get an eye report on that young man to see what kind of vision he has. Because he certainly can see the holes, and he sees them develop before they develop.
1: Mm. True freshman from Tarboro, North Carolina. 5.9 yards per carry coming in with four touchdowns. He can also catch the ball, six receptions on the season. Second down and three for the Phoenix. Two wideouts to the far side right, one to the near side left. Gutman under center, and he'll give it to Cameron Malcolm McDowell right side. He's got a first down across the 45 to the 46. Big push that time from big old number 75. Listed as left guard, Evan Safri, but he was on the right side that time. Good enough for a Phoenix first down.
0: Yeah, Phoenix, they'll have to put the first period out of their mind, put it in the rearview mirror, and just get back to playing their game. It looks like they've started that here in the second quarter.
1: Just underway in the second, 13-3 Wildcats. Three wideouts for Gutman under center. Going to hand it off again. Why not? Up the middle, Cameron Malcolm McDowell across midfield to the 45 of UNH, all the way down to the 42. Boy, it's some running backs, you say 3 yards in a cloud of dust. For this kid, it's 12 yards in a cloud of dust.
0: Yeah, he is so good. Again, found the opening right up the gut. There's no Wildcat linebacker in there to square up on him.
1: Might have to start bringing an extra defensive back down to fill up the box. UNH goes with a 3-3-5 defense. Shotgun set this time for Gutman. New running back into the ball game for the Phoenix, and they'll give it to him. This is Xavier Spadacini, who gets spun down after a gain of one. Now, two running backs are hurt for Elon, the normal backup, Jameel Williams, and the third running back, Dan Frederick, both hurt. So it's backup by committee today for Elon.
0: Yeah, you're going to have to spell McDowell more a little bit.
1: I wouldn't take him out. I'd be like, son, you're getting 45 carries today.
0: Yeah, the way he's running.
1: Second and nine, back to throw is Gutman. Fires one right side, a wide receiver all by his lonesome at the 20. Catches it, falls down there. That was Zamir Winston, who nobody bothered to cover.
0: Well, that was similar to the Wildcat passing play that they hit in that same area of the field to Ryan Blagg earlier.
1: First down the Wildcat 19, Winston from Raleigh, North Carolina. Not from Winston-Salem, but he's from Raleigh, is Zamir Winston. I've confused myself. First and 10 from the Wildcat 19 for Elon. Three wideouts under center was Gutman. Hands it off to Cameron. And he spins across the 10 down to the 5. Cameron McDowell Moore. Boy, he is just, every time he touches the football, he's going to be up to 90 yards with that carry, I believe. 9.8 yards per carry so far.
0: Yeah, that was a 14-yard carry right there. He just follows his big old blockers up front and then squeaks through the holes.
1: First down and goal for the UNH 5. I formation. Cameron Malcolm McDowell dots the I. And they'll give it to him on first and goal. Left side cuts it back to the right. Touchdown, Phoenix. Boy, that was way too easy. Hot knife through butter, Pete.
0: Oh, wow. Yeah, the Wildcat defense looks a little stunned down there. It's seeing number 22 come at you constantly.
1: Boy, that was just run. I think they threw one pass on the drive, and that was it. And the Phoenix have drawn to within four, pending the extra point. Luke Barnes 20 for 20 on extra points this season. That means he hasn't missed one, Pete. Hasn't missed an extra point all year. And that one is also good.
0: Yeah, he's got a good leg on him.
1: Tried to jinx him.
0: Yeah, yeah, that was a good effort.
1: I got to be better. So with the extra point, 13-10, 11:28 to go in the second quarter, UNH is going to have to tighten up that run defense, Pete, because that was a lot of runs right up the gut and not a whole lot of resistance.
0: Yeah, it just seemed like there was one guy missing out there in the Wildcat defense, and that's how well Elon was blocking those schemes. And, boy, McDowell Moore, he can find it. He can hit it fast.
1: 7 plays, 65 yards, 3 minutes, 32 seconds. And the 5th touchdown run of the season for Cameron McDowell Moore. And all but one of those plays were a run. And Xavier Spadacini had one run. The other 5 belonged to Cameron McDowell Moore. There was one pass, so got to figure out a way to stop 22.
0: Yeah, he's had 2 100-yard games this year, and he's just 3 yards shy of that right now in a little over a quarter of action.
1: If they can keep around Elon, they got a player for the next few years. Today's college football, they might not be able to keep around Elon. Yeah. But
0: I mean, he's good size. He's 6 feet.
1: Here's the kickoff from the Phoenix. It's going to be a short one coming out of the 10 to Ricchetti. Angles left to the 15-20, to the 25-30, up the middle to the 35. Ball came out, and Elon has it. It squirted free and bounced right into the waiting arms of the kicker, and Elon's going to have it at the 44-yard line of New Hampshire. So both teams have had a turnover on special teams here, Pete. That's a killer for UNH right there.
0: Yeah, to Ryan Ricchetti, he's just beside himself right now. And he knows that was a big moment there. He saw a good opening. Cats were going to have possession somewhere just shy of the 40-yard line. And they got knocked out. That poor punter. They don't want to see a ball coming at him and a bunch of tacklers.
1: 6th fumble of the season, 4th one that UNH has lost. Ricchetti got a 100-yard touchdown return on a kickoff earlier this season to start the Stonehill game, actually. But that time going for a home run, fumbled the ball. Shotgun set for Gutman on 1st and 10 for the UNH 43 they mark it at. Fakes the handoff back to throw. Has time, fires it deep down the middle, and it is intercepted. Cohen Cook nabbed it at the 5. It was like he was running the route, Pete Webster.
0: You know who's going to get up and congratulate him?
1: Ryan Ricchetti.
0: Ryan Ricchetti will.
1: First one out there.
0: What a great pick. Boy, he read that well. Timed it to get up at the peak and have the ball come in. There was the receiver was right there, but Elon looking for the home run right off the bat after the turnover. UNH makes the play, and they take over on their own 5.
1: Yeah, you often see teams do that. After they get a turnover in good field position, they'll take a shot. But, I mean, that looked like the pass was intended for Cohen Cook. He almost had time to make a sandwich waiting for that ball to come to him. 1st and 10 Wildcats. It's Tommy McLeish under center. He's going to hand it off to Miles Thomason. And Thomason gets a couple out to the 7. Don't think Brooks Bentley was hurt. But it's Tommy McLeish out there at quarterback. McLeish, the sophomore from Norfolk, Massachusetts, this season, 5 of 11, 29 yards, and 1 interception. He becomes the 3rd quarterback of the game for UNH.
0: I see Bentley down on the sideline.
1: Maybe just giving Tommy some reps here, seeing what he's got. 2 wideouts to the near side right, 1 to the far side left. McLeish over the middle, complete, and hit immediately. Is Logan Perez after a gain of about 4. It's going to be 3rd down and 1-2-3 coming up from their own 12.
0: Yeah, big hit by Xavier Porter there to make sure the Wildcats didn't pick up any more yards.
1: So McLeish came in when Brooks Bentley's helmet got knocked off at Albany, immediately threw a pick. He got some mop-up duty at Syracuse as well, but he hasn't really had a chance for sustained drives against FCS competition. 3 wideouts to the near side, right, 1 to the far side left. Now Kelly motions right to left on 3rd down and 3 from their own 12. Back to throw is Tommy McLeish. Looks, floats one, left side, incomplete. Miscommunication between the receiver and the quarterback because Kelly wasn't ready for it, and it's 4th down.
0: Yeah, that was a tough play. It was actually well defended by the cornerback of Elon on Kelly. But, you know, I bring in McLeish in. I don't mind that. I kind of always wondered why you can't have substitutes as quarterbacks in the middle of a game to come in for a series or two. But it's just something traditionally you never see.
1: So here's Gadebeck to punt out of his own end zone. He'll step into it at about the one. And it gets a good one away. It's a high spiraling kick. Taken in at the Elon 32. And across the 40 to the 45, close to midfield on the return for the Phoenix. I believe that was not listed on the depth chart. William Lankford on the punt return. That might be his first of the season.
0: Yeah, that was quite the impressive punt by the Wildcats. I don't know, what was that, 40, 50 yards?
1: About 56 yards, yeah. And then a return of about 17. So that's where Elon will take over at their own 46. When we come back, 9:42 to go in the first half. It's UNH 13, Elon 10. This is Wildcat football from Learfield.
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1: 9:42 to go in the second quarter. UNH leads Elon 13-10. Justin McIsaac, Pete Webster, Matt Mullen back at Manchester on the ones and twos. What are they doing on the screen? They're dancing, Pete? I hear Walking on Sunshine playing. Katrina and the Waves on a good look at the Saturday.
0: Where are you going with this?
1: I was asking you, were they dancing down there?
0: Oh, who?
1: I thought they had the dance cam on in the crowd.
0: Okay.
1: Maybe not.
0: Cheer team down there is dancing away.
1: They're just walking on sunshine, right?
0: We all are.
1: Fans, the rivalry just got hotter. Buffalo Wild Wings presents the UNH versus UMaine border battle this season. Visit UNHWildcats.com/border battle for rivalry updates and special offers all season long. When the Cats win, we all win. On this side of the border, Buffalo Wild Wings, Wings Beer Sports. Peter, I think you and I are on the UNH women's soccer versus Maine game next Sunday. Not tomorrow, but next Sunday. Is that?
0: I believe that's,
1: I think that's
0: true.
1: Right. Yeah. Looking forward to that border battle. See that one on ESPN Plus next week.
0: Big series of downs here for the Wildcat defense. Got to get a stop.
1: Hand off to Cameron Malcolm McDowell, and he squirts out of a tackle. Should have been no game. Managed to wrestle his way down for a gain of two. Isaiah Jones, the initial man there. Trevor Berry finished him off. Second down and eight. And they give him three. Second down and seven.
0: Yeah, you need that initial hit to slow down McDowell more. And the Wildcats got that out of Isaiah Jones.
1: Second down and seven. Two wideouts to the near side left, one to the far side right. Under center is Gutman. It looks like he's changing the play. And now Cameron McDowell Moore is the lone setback. Back to throw is Gutman. Looks left, now right. Fires right side complete. Maybe a yard short of the sticks. Now they say first down to Kenaz McMillan. Second catch of the day for third catch of the day for McMillan. A first down for Elon.
0: Yeah, I think that was a gift.
1: He looks short to me.
0: Now he's... I don't know where they placed the ball. Wouldn't have been a first down if they hadn't moved the chains.
1: Yeah. First and 10, Phoenix. Three wideouts, two left, one right. Under center, Gutman. And he's going to hand it off. Cameron Malcolm McDowell off the right guard to the 40. It's going to be a gain of 3. They get the 39, a gain of 4, second down and 6.
0: Yeah, just a measly little gain of 4. McDowell Moore, boy, he got the ball real quickly from the quarterback and had a hole. Full head of steam.
1: Chris Campanelli was coming on to sub. Now scampers off the field for UNH. Second down and 6. Four wideouts, 2x2. Under center is Gutman, and they'll hand it off. Off the right side, Cameron McDowell Moore to the 35. He's going to be about a yard and a half short of a first down. Third down and call it 2 coming up.
0: Yeah, he's like trying to catch somebody that's in a blender. He's just spinning around all over the place. So hard to get hands on him and shoulder pads on him.
1: Cameron Gardner-Young comes out. Chris Campanelli does come in this time. He's played well in relief this season on the defensive line. Third down and 2. Tight end motions from left to right to be in the I formation. Quarterback sneak up the middle, and I think Gutman is a yard short. It's going to be fourth down. Good push for the UNH defensive line. Fourth and 1. This season, Elon just 1 of 2 on fourth down. Probably going to go for it here, Pete, though. This would be a 51-yard field goal attempt.
0: Yeah, I think Elon is definitely going to go for it. They're thinking we've got number 22 in the backfield. We just need a yard.
1: Yeah, just give it to him. And it is McDowell Moore as the lone setback. Under center is, no, that's a Wildcat quarterback. Identify him momentarily. They're going to QB sneak it again. No, that is Gutman, and they push him. Did he get it? I don't think so. They're going to mark him short. Tony Trisciani, the ball came out after the whistle. UNH grabbed it, but it doesn't matter. UNH takes it over on downs.
0: Wow, I think that was a gift on those two carries. They called it at the stop of the when the forward progress was being stopped. Then the quarterback tried to reach the ball out over the line, and it was swatted out of his hands.
1: And by that time, the whistle had blown. Gutman reached over.
0: Yeah. All right, the
1: Tony Trisciani was furious out on the field there, yelling at the referees, but. UNH takes over.
0: I thought on both of those last two downs, I thought Elon had gotten it. But, hey, good stand by the Wildcat D. They take advantage now.
1: Take over their own 34, leading by 3 here in the second quarter. Brooks Bentley back in, back to throw, fires left. It's complete at about the 40. Oh, nice move to the first down marker. Great move by Logan Perez. This is easily his best game of the season. First down to UNH, their own 45.
0: Yeah, he stepped around 2 defenders. Made both of them miss. He's going to want to see that in the film room. Show my highlight.
1: Came in with 6 catches. He's got 4 on the day. First down, Wildcats at their own 45. Moving left to right across your radio dial. 3 wideouts, 2 to the near side right, 1 to the far side left. Joquez Smith to run, and not a lot there. Maybe got back to the line of scrimmage. Just the 4th carry for Smith. And it's going to be 2nd and 11. UNH has thrown the ball for the most part today, Pete. 15, 16 pass attempts, and that is just the 10th rushing attempt.
0: Yeah, I think the offensive plan has been to put the ball in the air and use your running backs, your tandem running backs as maybe a secondary offensive force.
1: Ja'Kari Kelly motions from left to right. Back to throw is Bentley on 2nd and 11. They give it to Kelly on the tunnel screen. Gets to the back to the line of scrimmage and gains a couple, and that's it. 3rd down and 9 coming up.
0: Yeah, well, it looked like a promising play. Got shut down just 1 yard past the original line of scrimmage, so gain of 2.
1: Clock runs with 5:05 to go here in the second quarter. 13-10 UNH. Yeah, it didn't look like a whole lot of blockers out there for the Cats to try and help Kelly out. 3rd down and 9. UNH 2 of 6 on 3rd down this afternoon. 4 wideouts, 2x2. Ball in the left hash. Kelly motions from the left slot to the near side right. Bentley takes a shotgun snap. Back to throw. Looks. Steps up in the pocket. Now he's going to run. Gets to midfield against Boone. And he gets walloped down at midfield. Well short of a first down. It's going to be 4th down and 5. Bentley doesn't run a whole lot there. And he took a wallop.
0: Yeah, it was Xavier Porter, number 15. Freshman making that hit, stepping up from his cornerback position.
1: Yeah, you can see there he got hit up high. At that point, he's a runner, though. Doesn't have the quarterback protection you'd get in the pocket. So here's Matt Geidebeck to punt it away. And standing at about his own 5 is William Langford. At his own 10, I should say. Now, if you got a fake punt, this may be the spot to use it here, Pete.
0: Is this where it's going to happen here?
1: Maybe. Nope. It's a high end-over-end punt. Langford will take it in at the 5. He's going to run it to the 10. 15 gets spilled there. It's a nice tackle by Jackson Downey in the open field, and that's where Elon will take over with 3:46 to go in the first half and all 3 timeouts remaining. And they get the 2-minute warning as well.
0: Yeah, Wildcats needed that punt coverage there. It was kicked over into the left corner, and as you said, Jackson Downey made that 1-on-1 tackle. They needed that right there because that could have been easily another 20 yards going upfield.
1: First down and 10, Phoenix. UNH leads 13-10 here, 3:46 to go in the first half. 2 wideouts to the near side left, 1 to the far side right. Under center is Gutman. Cameron Malcolm McDowell is the lone setback. A play-action fake, back to throw is Gutman. Looking left, heaves it left side, has a man with a step. It's underthrown, trying to come back to the ball. Was the intended receiver McMillan. It's incomplete, second down.
0: Yeah, a little bit of contact there by the Wildcat cornerback. You know, the referees, back judge there looking right at it.
1: Well, it was good coverage there from Nair Domney, and McMillan tried to come over his back to make the catch, it looked like.
0: Yeah, it looked like, I mean, you can call it undercutting a little bit. There was contact before the ball got there, but no call.
1: Second and 10 from their own 17. They'll hand it off to McDowell Moore. And he goes nowhere is the important part there. Third down and 10 coming up. Good push for the defensive line that time.
0: Yeah, right into the big arms of Chris Campanelli.
1: He's been a surprise, Pete. Campanelli's coming and played well. Initially, Cameron Garner-Young got hurt. He gets to play a little bit more. He's earned more playing time.
0: Well, this sets up a big third down right here.
1: Third and 10. Phoenix 0-for-2 on third down today. From their own 17. Oh, it looked like somebody moved early. Back to throw is Gutman. Rolling right. Looking. Nobody's there. He gets forced out of bounds by Ethan Agakin for maybe a gain of 1. It's fourth down. When I said somebody moved, it looked like an offensive lineman moved early. But they didn't call it, and it's fourth down.
0: Yeah, no flag out there in the field, but a good stop by the Wildcats. 3 and out for Elon. That's huge. Under 3 minutes to play in the half.
1: So Connor Dunn, averaging 41.2 yards per kick, is into punt it away. Miles Thomason stands at his own 40. Elon shifts the protection in front of the punter. As look at the left-footed punt away, high tumbling kick. Thomason takes it at his own 42, runs right to the 45, and gets dragged down at about the 48-yard line. Call it the 49, good field position for the Cats. They take over first down and 10.
0: Yeah, high arm tackle by Tyler Owens on the coverage there, keeping Thomason from gaining another 5 or 10 yards, but a good field possession here. Position for the Wildcats, just shy of their 50-yard line. 47. All right, you've got 2:34 to work to get some more points on the board.
1: And 2 timeouts and the 2-minute warning.
0: And Cats haven't scored here in the second quarter.
1: They lead 13-10. First down at 10 for UNH. 2 wideouts left, 1 on the near side right. And quick throw to the right side is complete to Josh Fillion. He's very close to a first down. He's about 2 yards short. Initially, the headline's been ran up a little further. A gain of 8, second down and 2.
0: Yeah, you take that an NBA 8 yards on a first down play.
1: Wildcats don't need to run another play before the 2-minute warning, but they will, it looks like. Ricchetti left slot. Far side left is Blagg. Near side right is Fillion. On second down and 2. Bentley, now it looks like they're going to let the clock wind down, and that will be the 2-minute warning. 2 minutes to go in the first half. UNH leading the heavily favored Elon Phoenix. Wildcats 13, Elon 10. Back with the final 2 minutes of the first half next. This is Wildcat football from Learfield.
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1: 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Proud to support the Wildcats and the health of our New Hampshire community. 2 minutes left here in this second quarter. The Wildcats leading it 13-10. Justin McIsaac, Pete Webster, Matt Mullen on the ones and twos. And Pete with a second and two coming up. The whole playbook's open here for UNH. You would love to see them take a 10-point lead into the halftime break here.
0: I certainly would. And Sean Goldrich, the head coach for the Cats, would love to as well. To go into that locker room with a good set of confidence, with having a point scored in both first and second quarters. 13-3 after the first quarter. The only touchdown and points on the board in the second quarter has been by Elon. So as you said, the playbook's wide open. Let's see it, boys.
1: Boy, whoever the kid was that just tried the field goal challenge there in between quarters, I don't think he that was like me topping a 7-iron. That was not good. That was we got to have a better effort down there.
0: Probably got scared of the crooked upright.
1: You know, for years, that's the if you're at Wildcat Stadium on the you know, underneath the press box, that those uprights are on the right. For years, the uprights on the left were, like, tilted. Those are fixed now, and now this one is messed up.
0: I think that was tilted earlier in the year, and they fixed it. Must be a loose screw down there or something.
1: I bet the wind last weekend didn't help. We were in Connecticut, but in any event, second down and two for UNH from the Elon 45. They'll send three wideouts to the far side left. That's Perez, Ricchetti, and Kelly. And they'll hand it off. This is Thomason, first down to the 40. Just went right up the middle, spread them out, and run it up the gut, Pete.
0: Yeah, it was actually a second down and two, and Wildcats picked up, looked like six on the play, so first down here. Here we go.
1: Now they'll go with tempo, four wideouts, 2x2 on first and 10 from the Elon 39. Brooks Bentley calls for the ball, fakes the handoff, back to throw, fires right side, looking for Kelly. He's got it to 15, spins out of a tackle all the way down to the 10-yard line.
0: Oh, what a great catch and what a great spin to avoid taking that hit head on. That's fantastic receiving, boy. The defender for Elon came in with a full head of steam.
1: Fourth catch of the day for Kelly. First and goal, Cats at the 9. Back to throw is Bentley. Lobs it out of the end zone, incomplete. It was covered. He took a shot at the end of the play as well. It'll be second and goal.
0: And you know, plenty of time here and a couple of timeouts in your back pocket here. I don't think the Wildcats have to be that hurry-up-ish.
1: He can still run the ball down here with those timeouts remaining.
0: Yeah, you don't want to, if you do get it in, you don't want to leave too much time for Elon to come right back.
1: Second down and goal. The ball's actually marked at the 8-yard line. So many lines down there. It's right at the 18-yard box for soccer, yeah.
0: For tonight's call, that'll be the 18.
1: Four wideouts, three to the left, one to the near side right. It's going to be Thomason on second and goal. Gets across the 5 to about the 4. Third down and goal coming up, and I think Elon took a time. No, UNH takes a timeout here with 1:17 to go.
0: Well, the Wildcats finding some space if they run off that left tackle.
1: And it was Ty Miles that got moved to left guard. Bo Riley, the captain, the left tackle. And it was Elon that took the timeout. That wouldn't make sense for UNH to take it. Elon uses their first timeout.
0: Yeah, it'd be a little early to take the timeout for UNH. Just set it up and get your next play going. But
1: I don't know if you were up super late watching Montana State Idaho last night, like some of us sickos were.
0: I did.
1: You were?
0: I did. When I got home, it was on.
1: So the end of that game, Idaho had no timeouts. They throw a pass down the middle, and they weren't going to be able to get on the ball and spike it. It looked like time had expired. The refs put 1 second back on the clock. So Idaho would have had to snap it immediately and get their playoff. But Montana State called a timeout. And then Idaho scored, went for two, and upset number one Montana State. Yeah, it was the weirdest.
0: I didn't stay up for
1: my
0: the
1: goodness.
0: Whole thing there.
1: Yeah.
0: Wow, because I was watching that game.
1: Third and goal from the five. It was the craziest ending I've ever seen. Bentley back to throw. Pump fakes, now rolls right, throws in the back of the end zone, incomplete into the touchdown tents, where a fan made the play.
0: Yeah, I think Wildcats going to bring out the field goal kicker here to get three on the board.
1: I don't recognize that fan. I know Duncan Moreland's family is in the touchdown tents. Last year's one of the captains for UH was his brother Owen Moreland, plays for the Phoenix. But it was not one of the Morelands that made the catch. So here is Glassburn to attempt a 23-yard field goal inside the right hash marks, about even with the right post, to give UNH a six-point lead. Snap is good. Kick is away. And it is good. Third field goal of the day for Lucas Glassburn. Gives UNH a six-point lead. But, man, UNH is leaving some points on the table here today, Pete. You hope it doesn't come back to bite them.
0: Yeah, you really do. But, you know, you do have to get the points on the board there. It wasn't a spot, I thought, that UNH could go on the fourth down play to try to get it into the end zone. Points are valuable, but yes, you sometimes bite your tongue thinking four more would be good.
1: Yeah. Well, it's three times they've had to kick field goals, and they've been pretty close, too. So you figure, you know, you could be up 4-7 plus the other 7. You could be up 35-10 at this point, but instead you're up 16-10. So gotta take advantage when you can. 7 plays, 48 yards, 127 off the clock. And the third, it would have been 28-10, not 35. I can't do math. You're the teacher. I was not a good student. That's why I talk for a living.
0: Retired teacher.
1: Either way, the point is this, Pete. You got to score touchdowns, not field goals, right?
0: Yes. That is the point, yes. Yeah. But, hey, the Wildcats will get in the locker room and feel good about themselves, about the first half. And they're playing the kind of football that UNH and their fandom is used to here in the Wildcat Stadium.
1: Yeah, it's a knock on wood. It's been much cleaner for UNH so far this afternoon. The fumble from Riccetti notwithstanding. Here's the ensuing kickoff from Hennigan. It's a squib kick. And what in the world? He's taking it at the 30 up to the another tight end bounces off the line and goes to the 35 to the 37. Flag comes in extremely late. There is a Phoenix player down. I'm not sure why you squib kick it there and give Elon a chance to have good field position.
0: Yeah, I wouldn't either. You know, if you want to keep it out of the hands of the receivers, the punt returners, hey, just kick it out of bounds and make him play it at the 25-30-yard line.
1: And the Phoenix player that's down, we haven't had a word on the flag yet. The Phoenix player that's down is Brody Carroll, Tyler Dent.
0: We'll see. It's going to be on the Phoenix, so it's going to back him up there. I was a little scared that it was going to be on the Wildcats and move him out to about midfield.
1: Yeah. Dent, a defensive back, freshman from Charlotte, North Carolina, and helped off the field by the Elon training staff. See where they end up backing the football up to. I don't know, maybe it was on New Hampshire because they're moving it out towards midfield.
0: Oh, they were pointing the other way to Elon.
1: Oh, goodness, that puts it at the UNH 48. Just when I said it's been a pretty clean game, Pete, that's on me right there.
0: Oh, boy, yeah. All right, somebody's got to step up and make a play.
1: Yeah, a 15-yard penalty puts it all the way down to the 48 of New Hampshire. Two wideouts to the far side right, one to the near side left for Elon. Shotgun set this time for Gutman, the quarterback. Elon with two timeouts remaining and a minute to go here in the half. They also get the ball to start the second half. Gutman back to throw, looks, has time, fires over the middle. It's tipped and incomplete. Looked like Matthew Sopp got the tip there. And whenever those balls get tipped and go high in the air, you almost expect an interception, Pete.
0: Yeah, that just wasn't anybody that deep. It was a very long tip. Came off the...
1: It was actually Trevor Berry that tipped it.
0: Yeah, Trevor Berry. It looked like that pass was a little low out of the hands of Gutman.
1: Gutman 5 of 11 with two interceptions in the first half. Second down and 10. Two wideouts to the near side left, one to the far side right. Cameron McDowell, more the running back on second and 10. Gutman back to throw. Fires quickly into the flat to the running back, who's eaten up immediately and dragged down. Maybe a loss, no gain. How about the defensive end, Ethan Agakin, getting out there covering the running back? No gain, third and 10.
0: Yeah, what's up with that? That's not supposed to happen. Big defensive end out there. Boy, he got out there quick and made the tackle.
1: Third down and 10. Elon goes quickly. Four wideouts. They're going to throw it deep down the middle to Jackson Stone. He plays for the wrong team if you're Elon. Intercepted the third time today. The captain, Jackson Stone, comes away with it, and UNH takes over at their own three.
0: Yeah, that's a marvelous, marvelous interception. You know, he got his head going the wrong way, had to turn his head all the way around. And again, the receiver right there. Yeah, great interception. He saw it coming, knew where he had to go to get it, and thrown just a little bit too far, and the Wildcats will escape that mistake on the kickoff. Mm. Get into the locker room with a six-point lead.
1: Three interceptions in the first half. I would not be surprised to see Elon make a change at quarterback in the second half. UNH is just going to take a knee here. Backed up on their own three with 24 seconds to go and take a 16-10 lead into halftime. Actually, it'll be a quarterback sneak here for Bentley.
0: Yeah, I want to save your stats a little bit.
1: Well, if you kneel down too many times, suddenly you're in your own end zone, too. That's the other thing.
0: Yeah.
1: I don't think Coach Trish is going to use either of his two timeouts remaining, but yeah. You know, coming into the game, talking to the Elon folks, they said Elijah Gutman, his biggest asset is he takes care of the ball. Well, three interceptions later, he's not taking very good care of it.
0: No, that's courtesy of a couple of great plays by the Wildcat defensive backs, and they're going to race over to the locker room feeling really good about themselves in that half of football they just played.
1: We have reached the halftime break, and it is going to be a bit of an extra long halftime because there's a halftime ceremony for Jerry Azuma, who is going into the College Football Hall of Fame, and I believe Coach Mack's going to be down there as well. Coach Mack, by the way, a nominee for the College Football Hall of Fame. Coach Bill Bowes is already enshrined into the College Football Hall of Fame. And it is Hall of Fame weekend, by the way, at UNH, as Coach Mack is going into the UNH Football Hall of Fame. So there's a lot of Hall of Fame stuff going on here, Pete.
0: Well, my little story about Coach Bill Bowes, back in his day, you go into the press conference after, and his first statement was always this: "That was a great football team we played out there today." And I loved it. You knew it was coming.
1: Could have been playing Summersworth High School, right? And he was.
0: That was a great football team we played out there today. It's priceless with Coach Bowes.
1: Oh, exactly. All right, so we have a little bit of an extra long halftime break with a 24-30 now left in this halftime break. But UNH, a 16-10 lead over the Elon Phoenix, coming in heavily favored with a 4-1 record. UNH 1-4. Right now, though, leading on homecoming. We'll step aside, and the halftime show will get underway. 16-10 New Hampshire. This is Wildcat football from Learfield.
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1: All right, halftime here at homecoming in Durham. UNH leading Elon by a count of 16-10. And the Hall of Fame class being honored at midfield there. That's a big Hall of Fame class this year.
0: Well, I think the back row, I think, are already
1: already in there,
0: athletes already in the Hall of Fame.
1: Yeah, Arnold Guerin certainly has been in there for a while.
0: So I know Dick Umili was enshrined last year as a coach. He was already in as a player. And I see Gail Goodspeed, the former Wildcat gymnastics coach down there, who's in her retirement days, spends a lot of time on the golf course, and she's very good.
1: Really?
0: Yeah.
1: Ryan Day being inducted into the UNH Hall of Fame. He's not here because he's the head coach of Ohio State. However, I believe representing him is his father-in-law, Stan Spiro, who's another Hall of Famer, not at UNH, but the winningest coach in Southern New Hampshire University basketball history. Over 700 wins. They named the fieldhouse after him over at SNU. That's a pretty good representative if you can't be here for a Hall of Fame induction, huh?
0: That is, yeah. Yeah. Of course, Ryan Day, they're going against Iowa today. Big game out there in Ames, Iowa. Tough place to go.
1: And the last time Ohio State went to Iowa, they got thumped. So I'm sure his all his concentration is on the Hawkeyes this afternoon.
0: I anytime Iowa's on TV, what they do at the end of the first quarter out there with the children's hospital
1: right
0: next to the stadium, and the children are up there, and a lot of them children trying to survive cancer and other diseases. It's the whole stadium turns around and the teams. It's an incredible college tradition.
1: Absolutely, 100%. So, gonna take a look at some of the stats in this first half, and those are, of course, the lumber numbers, Pete. It's time to bring out the rulers with East Coast Lumber, bringing us our live stats this season. And for Brooks Bentley, a little bit of an up and down first half, more good than bad though. 12 of 20 for 150 yards, no touchdowns, no interceptions. Barry Kleinpeter actually threw a pass. He's 0 for 1 in the game. Miles Thomason, 7 for 27, carrying the football, 3.7 yards per carry. Brooks Bentley, 2 carries for 6 yards. Barry Kleinpeter, 1 carry, 1 yard, 1 touchdown. That's what we call efficiency.
0: Yeah.
1: Joquez Smith hasn't really gotten going yet. 4 carries, 3 yards for Joquez so far in the game. Receiving the football, it's Jakari Kelly, 4 catches for 50 yards. Ryan Black, 2 catches for 48 yards. Logan Perez having his best game as a Wildcat this season, 4 catches for 36. Josh Fillion, 2 grabs for 16 yards. For the Phoenix, tough first half for Elijah Gutman. 6 of 13, 3 interceptions, 56 yards passing for the redshirt freshman from Cincinnati. Carrying the football, I can't say enough good things about Cameron McDowell Moore. They actually got away from him at the end of the first half. 14 carries, 107 yards, 1 touchdown. Gutman with 3 carries. He was sacked once as well. No, he was not sacked. 3 carries for a yard. Spadassini, 1 carry for 1 yard. Receiving for the Phoenix, Kanaz McMillan caught 3 passes for 31 yards. 1 catch for Zamir Winston for 22. And it was the tight end Dylan Magazoo with 1 catch for 3 yards. Team stats-wise, 10 first downs for UNH, 9 for Elon. UNH ran the ball 14 times. They threw it 21 times, averaging just 2.4 yards per play on the ground, 2.4 yards per carry, I should say, for the Wildcats, 5.23 yards per play, which is above their season average. You want to be above 5 per play, generally. UNH coming in was 4.5 yards per play this season. Wildcats won the time of possession battle in the first half, 16-08 to 13-52. They held Elon 0 for 4 on third down. That's been big in this first half, Pete. 0 for 4 on third down for Elon. UNH was 2 for 8 and 0 for 1 on fourth down for the Phoenix. So the UNH defense has come to play today. They just got to contain number 22 a little bit more.
0: Yeah, those are 3 great plays there on third down and fourth down. You know, that makes a difference with the score on the scoreboard that a team can put up. If you're making those stops on those downs, that's huge.
1: And defensively for the Wildcats, no surprise, Trevor Berry led the way with 5 tackles, Sean Webb with 4, Isaiah Jones with 2, and a host of UNH players with 2. 3 interceptions for the Wildcats, Cohen Cook, Jackson Stone, Sean Webb.
12: each had an interception. No sacks for the Wildcats in the first half, but you'll take three interceptions any day of the week and twice on Sunday. And a fumble for Elon, so four turnovers for UNH. They've only given one away in that first half. That's pretty good.
0: Yeah, that'll be something Tony Trisciania is going to have to correct in the visitors' locker room. And, you know, maybe he's in there saying, we've never won at UNH, and they've got two.

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4: 16-10, UNH at halftime, leading the Elon Phoenix. The band is out on the field. They got new songs this year. They're playing Michael Jackson right now, Pete Webster. How about that? Eddie, are you okay? Some little Smooth Criminal?
5: Oh, is somebody going to lean over all the way and then make it back?
4: How many sousaphones we got out there? 1, 2, 3, 4, 5, 6, 7, 10 sousaphones.
5: That's the max. That's my thing.
4: I know.
5: Hockey games is how many sousaphones they bring. Yeah. 9 of them silver and 1 gold.
4: Yeah, we got to clean that up. There might be an alumni sousaphone out there coming up soon, too. But Wildcat fans, time to take a look at the action happening around the CAA with today's out-of-town scoreboard brought to you by Subcom. And in the CAA, Brown and Rhodey are tied at 10 in the fourth quarter of the battle for the Governor's Cup. Something happened to Rhode Island because they were on fire early, and they can't score. They lost to A&T last week, and they're tied with Brown. Brown's not a very good team this year, or any year for that matter, but they're tied at 10 in the fourth quarter. No offense to Brown, but facts are facts. Halftime in Jersey, this would be an upset too. Towson 0-5 leads Monmouth.
5: Wow.
4: 3-2, 2-0 in the league, 20-17. Everything else in the league is later. Howard's at Hampton, Sacred Heart's at Maine, Delaware State is at UAlbany. North Carolina A&T is at Bryan at 6 o'clock. Campbell's at North Carolina Central at 6 as well. Taking a look at the FBS section of college football. My Boise State Broncos will play at 7:30 against Charlotte. Notre Dame leads North Carolina 34-20 in the fourth quarter. Coach Belichick's probably like, we're going to run the ball better. We're going to throw it better. Alabama leads Mississippi State 42-17. That one's in the third quarter. Boston College trails our old buddy Big Kick Nick 19-10 in the third quarter. Nick Reed, who kicks for SMU now, who's had such a great season UNH last year, 19-10 SMU leads. Kansas leads MTSU 34-0 at the half. West Virginia and Iowa State are tied at 28. Wake Forest is a lot to a little with Stanford 43-3 in the third quarter. Stanford not having a good time in the North Carolina region. Syracuse leads UConn 34-20. Michigan leads Minnesota 14-3. Air Force and Navy, that's the real... So Army-Navy is the game where they don't like each other, but there's a lot of respect. Air Force-Navy, from what I'm told, Pete, just hate each other. Like, that's the nasty Service Academy game. Air Force leads 14-9 in the fourth quarter. Georgia only up 7 on Vanderbilt. Bob Lippman's alma mater at the half, 21-14. Take a look at the Ivy League scores as well in FCS play. Let's see how our buddies at Dartmouth are doing at the moment. As soon as the scoreboard refreshes. If it refreshes. You know what? We'll save that for a little bit later on in the program. So there is your look at the out-of-town scoreboard, and that is brought to you by Subcom, connecting the world from right here in

0: New Hampshire. Got another break to take here. Pete is going to talk a little bit more about the Hall of Famers we honored here at the half when we come back. 16-10, New Hampshire leads Elon. This is Wildcat Football from Learfield.
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4: Hi, back here at Wildcat Stadium. Justin McIsaac with the call today, and Pete Webster here alongside, as I called myself, Warm Body Webster.
5: Warm Body Webster, yeah.
4: Tonight we have men's soccer here at the stadium. 7 o'clock kickoff. The men will be taking on Binghamton in a very important America East game. But earlier today, before the game, we saw a little presentation with Jerry Azuma out there with his family as well. But he was back out there at halftime with this Hall of Fame class for the class of 2026, and man, it is a great group of athletes that have done phenomenal things both here and after their college careers. Up first, Josh Bauer for men's soccer in the class of 2000. I saw him playing for Nashville against the New England Revs earlier this summer.
6: Nice.
4: Jim Robles and I went down and we're sitting in the front row, and I wanted to yell something at him. I think Jim said, no, don't, he's warming up. But Josh Bauer playing in the highest level of men's soccer in the United States, playing for Nashville. That's a really good team as well. Ryan Day, as you mentioned, leading Ohio State, has a national championship under his belt a couple of years ago. He was represented by a family member out there. Ryan Day has got a kind of important thing going on against Iowa here later on today.
6: A little bit.
4: Women's cross country and track and field, represented by Rosie Donegan from 2016, and got her graduate degree in 2017. I'm sure that made her coach Jim Belanger really happy, because Jimmy B was honored out there at halftime. He's going into the Hall of Fame as well. Jimmy, a great friend. See him at all the hockey games this year, and nobody better than Jim Belanger. I don't know how many times he was named the Conference America East Coach of the Year just for what he did with so little that was given to his program, producing incredible All-Americans all over the place in so many events. Jimmy B going into the Hall of Fame. From the ski team, Aileen Farrell from the class of 2010, and from the women's swimming team, Amy Perot Perkins from class of 2011, and women's hockey, Carissa Zabin. Now Carissa Zabin-Wallig down there being honored too. Boy, what a career she had as a Wildcat. Called many of her games there at the Whittemore Center. And the last one, save the best for last, Coach Sean McDonald. Got the biggest ovation down there standing next to Jimmy B for what he did with this football team, taking them to numerous NCAA tournaments, many of those great games right here in Wildcat Stadium. Sean doing great, still very involved around the UNH campus, and you see him all over the place in so many games. But what a great class that's going to be inducted tomorrow morning at 10 o'clock in the Granite State Room of the Memorial Union Building. I can't be there. I wish I could. Last year's was phenomenal, seeing head coach Dick Umiliani get enshrined. And as well as a gentleman, Steve Harvey. Not Steve Harvey.
0: Not the comedian.
4: No. Now I'm forgetting his name now.
0: It'll come to me.
4: But he was, you know, a dean of one of the colleges here that a lot of athletes were in, and just a tremendous, tremendous guy, getting inducted in the Hall of Fame, and Dick Camilli too. What a great speech he gave! So, yeah, it's awesome. An awesome time.
0: Absolutely. All right, we're going to take a timeout, come back, take a quick spin around campus as we're getting ready for the second half. UNH leads Elon 16-10. This is Wildcat football from Learfield.
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0: Let's take a quick spin around campus, let you know what's going on in Wildcat country. Women's hockey is actually underway down in Long Island, taking on LIU. They lead 1-0 in the second period. Julia Cabral had the goal for the Wildcats as they lead the Sharks of LIU. Coming up at 7, if you can't get enough of Pete Webster, flip on ESPN Plus, because the Wildcat women's soccer team taking on Binghamton starting at 7 p.m. after we get Pete a nap somewhere up here. I don't think there's a cot, but we'll find one.
4: I'm fine.
0: Men's hockey back in action on Thursday. They take on Merrimack at Lawler Rink, 6:30 on the Wildcat Sports Network, 7 o'clock puck drop. Women's hockey is in action on Friday. They will take on BU at the Wit. 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We got one more break to take. When we come back, second half will get underway next. UNH leads Elon 16-10. 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
12: 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Easy to drink, easy to enjoy. The second half kickoff is just moments away. Once again, here's Justin McIsaac.
0: And alongside Pete Webster, I'm Justin McIsaac. Matt Mullen on the ones and twos. My tag team partner from last week, Ben Altra, has got kicked out of the TV booth because Jerry Azuma is over there. Jerry's going to join us in just a bit and kick Pete out of his chair for a minute. But UNH leads Elon 16-10. Would you be surprised to see a change of quarterback for Elon, Pete?
4: I would not be surprised to see that when you have three interceptions. And it's just thrown just a little bit awry there, but great defensive plays by Jackson Stone out there to pick those off. I wouldn't be surprised at all. So we'll see who comes out after Elon receives the kickoff.
0: Landon Bakey and Sinquarius also Brooks back deep to receive for the Phoenix. Andrew Hennigan tees it up. There is a bit of wind now blowing from right to left. So at the back of the Wildcats here in the third quarter, here's the kick high end over end. It's going to go into the end zone for a touchback, so the Phoenix will start off 1st and 10 at their own 25. Now let's see who leads the Phoenix onto the field at QB. Can't find the QB just yet. That looks like it's going to be TJ Cruz. I see number 12 wandering out there. But no, he's going back, so it is going to. They are going to stick with Elijah Gutman, who threw not one, not two, but three interceptions in that first half. Be a little surprised that Coach Trish is sticking with him.
4: Yeah, you know, maybe he's just thinking that's a bad half. Let's get it out of your system, and let's do what you've done before this year. Stick with his starter.
0: And he's under center, and I would just hand the ball to Cameron McDowell.
4: Yeah,
0: more forever here. He's the lone setback. He gets it on 1st and 10, left side, got a gain of 5. Now he's got a gain of 10, still on his feet to the 40, a gain of 15, averaging 7.6 yards per carry. And he is just, UNH cannot bring him down. I don't know why they're not giving the ball to him on every play, Pete.
4: Yeah, it looked like the Wildcats had him sealed there on the outside. He couldn't turn the corner, so he turns it upfield. And what's it get, 15?
0: Got 15, 1st and 10 from the 40, I formation. And they'll give it to McDowell Moore up the middle for a gain of about 6. Well, they'll give him 7. Spun down at the 47 of Elon, 2nd down and 3.
4: Well, he thought he wasn't tackled, that he spun off a body, and he kept going. But referees blew the whistle, and once they do that, you got to stop the play. But, wow, another gain of 7 on a first down play.
0: 4 wideouts for the Phoenix, 2x2. Under center is Gutman. Cameron McDowell Moore. I almost said Malcolm McDowell. First time that's happened. We'll get the handoff on 2nd and 3. He's got a 1st down to midfield. Dragged down after a gain of about 4 by Chris Campanelli. So 1st down Phoenix. And I think that's going to be the game plan in the second half.
4: Yeah. Campanelli had him wrapped up. I think he was going for a fumble trying to knock that ball out.
0: McDowell Moore subs out, which is good news for UNH. Into the game at running back Xavier Spadaccini on 1st and 10 for the Wildcat 49. 2 wideouts left for Elon. And they'll hand off to Spadaccini. Right side, he goes nowhere. Into the arms of Matthew Sopp and his drop for no gain. Ethan Agakin in on the tackle as well. A gain of 1, they'll call it. 2nd down and 9.
4: Yeah, I think head coach Tony Trisciani is just going to try to bull this ball right down the Wildcat defense, not put it in the air.
0: They're working on the helmet of Cameron McDowell Moore. Jeez, that's twice now. Cameron Malcolm McDowell.
4: relative of Roddy McDowell?
0: Something like that.
4: Okay.
0: Second down and 9. Spadacini, the running back. 3 wideouts. And they'll hand it off to Spadacini. Left side. He is dragged down by Trevor Berry. Got him by the ankle and wasn't going to let go. Third down and 9. Still working on Cameron McDowell Moore's helmet over the Elon sideline. Now they got it fixed, and here he comes.
4: I think that play right there, if they run that to McDowell Moore, he just breaks through that arm tackle, a shoestring tackle made by the Wildcats.
0: You can see it's not necessarily the Elon offensive line creating these gaps. It's McDowell Moore is just really, really good.
4: Isn't he?
0: Third down and 9 for Elon. 0 for 4 on third down this afternoon. Back to throw is Gutman. Has plenty of time. Throws it deep down the left side and overshoots the intended receiver. Incomplete. Coverage by Sean Webb. They were looking for Zamir Winston, who nearly made a great catch, but the Phoenix left a punt. And I think you can blame the helmet of Cameron McDowell Moore for this punt.
4: Yeah, the drive was stopped because of a helmet malfunction. But I like that defensive play by Sean Webb over there. Just he undercut the route.
0: So here's the punt from Connor Dunn. As Ben Alter points out, Elon last week, I didn't even look at their third downs because they won by 4 touchdowns. They were 0 for 12 on third down last week. They scored 3 times in less than a minute. Miles Thomason will take the punt in and gets drilled as soon as the ball got there. That's got to be a penalty. It is. Yeah. Got drilled before the ball got there, and now there's going to be some pushing and shoving. Thomason is back up on his feet. That was a nasty hit. And then the kid from Elon that took the flag, Owen Kelly, is woofing at everyone in sight. He might get another one if he's not careful.
4: Yeah, well, that's going to cost him 15 yards, so that's going to bring it way out to the Wildcat 30 at least. Dangerous play right there. As you said, Thomason got right back up.
0: Yeah, that might be targeting. He might be ejected. Yeah.
4: Yep.
0: Yeah, so they got to review it to see if it's an ejectable offense, which at first I thought the flag was just for a hit before the ball got there, Pete, but yeah, that was high as well, so maybe an ejection coming up here.
4: Yeah, I don't think we're going to be able to see it on the big screen, but just one of those dangerous, you got to protect the players. And then you think, Thomason just trying to be a little too risky catching it with, you know, there was multiple defenders right in his area.
0: That's probably a fair catch situation right there, yeah. But Thomason, to his credit, popped back up. And again, he was, Coach Golders told me they might limit his snaps, but he's played a bunch today.
4: Yes.
0: I guess he felt good enough in the pregame. By the way, Rhode Island has taken a 13-10 lead over Brown with 7 seconds to go in the Governor's Cup. Promise you the Ivy League scores. Here they are. Princeton leads Columbia 35-7. Yale has finally taken the lead over Merrimack, 31-14. That's at the Yale Bowl. Is Yale bad or is Merrimack good or both? We don't know.
4: Oh, we'll find out when the Wildcats play Merrimack here in a few weeks.
0: I think Yale might actually be bad this season. Cornell all over Georgetown, 28-7. Dartmouth leads Penn, 7-3. Coach Santos back in the Granite State there, not having a good time so far through 30 minutes. And Colgate is at Harvard at 6 p.m. Those are your Ivy League updates because my computer wouldn't load the Ivy League scores earlier in the never-ending halftime for the Hall of Fame ceremony. Taking a long look at this on the potential targeting foul.
4: Yeah, where do they actually take a look at this? Is it up here in the replay booth?
0: So they got a screen down low.
4: Oh, okay.
0: There are replay officials over on the right side. But the referee gets a look on a screen down there. But he's assisted by the replay officials that are up here in the booth. When we were at Syracuse, the replay booth was right next to our booth. And because it's a dome, they don't have glass on the outside of ours. So whenever there was a review, I would look over their shoulder and be like, yeah, kick him out. They didn't like that too much, Pete.
4: The carrier dome. We got caught breaking into that once.
0: You did?
4: No, we were out at a hockey tournament, and a bunch of us UNH people wanted to go over. We couldn't get in, and
0: so you broke in?
4: Well, it's all air pressure.
0: Right.
4: We found a door that was open, and we're walking around. We see the control room. The guy says, "Oh, you're the guys that broke in. I can see it on the pressure went way down."
10: Oh, man.
0: You didn't strike me as the break into a building type of guy, Pete. But oh,
4: we just want to see it. Just want to get in there, you know, see what it's like.
0: It was a great facility. Great place to call a game. The game itself, we don't need to revisit that. That's fine.
4: Yeah, kind of like last night's hockey game. That's okay. We don't need to revisit. Yeah.
0: Well, the good news is they don't have to wait till Friday to play another one. They could get back at it Thursday night. You'll be down at Lawler Rink, right?
4: No, I won't.
0: You won't? No. Who do we have? Murph and who else?
4: Nate.
0: So no targeting. So no ejection there, but still a 15-yard penalty for the hit. So the Wildcats will have it in decent field position.
4: I have a middle school soccer duty.
0: Oh, okay. You're...
4: We have the late game Thursday. I can't get to Merrimack in time.
0: Listen, you got to, you know, sacrifices have to be made for the team.
4: I got to wrap up that season first.
0: So Wildcats lead by 6 here, 11:56 to go third quarter. Getting the football for the, and now the officials are explaining to Coach Trisciani what the ruling was. I think what he's saying is, well, if there's no targeting, why is there a penalty? And they're saying, well, he hit him before the ball got there, Coach.
4: Or right there as the ball got him, but he didn't use his helmet.
0: Coach Trish is not happy with the explanation he's getting. I'm looking through the binoculars. He's turning nearly as red as he is. Woof.
4: Yeah, he's fired up.
0: I haven't seen Coach Trish this mad maybe ever. He's pumping his arms, screaming at the refs. He's still yelling at them as they're going back on the field.
4: Well, this ref crew, they got an ear from Sean Goldrich in the Wildcat sideline in the first half.
0: Yeah. This is where the binoculars pay for themselves, Pete, when you get to see stuff like this. As I say, Coach Trish was, I think he was right up on the line of getting himself a 15-yarder.
4: Yeah. Well, now as a coach, you got to put that out. You got to get to the next play, the next series, get it going.
0: So they move it to the 26, first down and 10. Four wideouts for UNH, dancing over in the left slot. As Bentley's back to throw. Over the middle and off the hands of Perez. A flag comes in. He might have got held. Maybe that's why he couldn't catch up to it.
4: Laundry.
0: Laundry on the field.
4: Laundry on the field. Yeah. Pass interference.
0: Or was it Thomas in there? I thought it was 17, not 23. That was Thomason that got held. But Ben Alcher is not stopping working just because he's not in the TV booth. He's being my spotter for some. Kid never stops working.
4: He and I, we've done some soccer games this year for your age right here. Yeah.
0: Ben was with me in Connecticut last year. That was a fun ride home, huh, Ben? Wish it was a tailwind. Would have got home in 2 hours. All right, first and 10 UNH. They mark it out at the 34-yard line. Three wideouts to the far side right, one to the near side left. For Brooks Bentley, handoff to Joquez Smith. Hasn't had a lot of success today. Gets across the 35 to the 37. That's a gain of 3. It'll be 2nd and 7.
4: Yeah, he's a player Sean Goldrich would love to see get going here.
0: Had a great day last Saturday at Sacred Heart.
4: And just his 5th carry today.
0: Yeah, throwing the ball has been the game plan so far.
4: And use Miles Thomason.
0: They've moved the ball well, UNH. They haven't been able to cash in on touchdowns except for the short field down at the 1. 2nd down and 7. Play action fake. Bentley rolls right and throw it over the middle. Complete to Perez across midfield into Elon territory at the 48. Well, Logan Perez, where have you been all season? Well, he is having a breakout game.
4: You said that earlier. That this is his 5th catch. Going to be close to 50 yards. Yeah, that's a nice addition to your offensive weapons.
0: He's just kind of struggled a little bit to get open this season, but he's been fantastic this afternoon.
4: He has been open numerous times.
0: 1st down and 10 Wildcats at the Elon 48. 4 wideouts. Drew Danson goes in motion from left to right. Now back to the left. High snap for Bentley. Corrals it. Steps up in the pocket, going to run. Has a lot of real estate. 1st down across the 40 to the 30. Spins down to about the 28-yard line. Brooks Bentley being decisive there. And, boy, so much Durham real estate, he needed a realtor there.
4: Yeah, well, I looked down, and one of the linebackers decided to sneak in one of the gaps. And they didn't get to Bentley, but he saw the opening there. And, yeah, that real estate, that's expensive real estate. What a great run. Boy, and he took a hit from Eric Jones, too, at the end of that.
0: Took one up high. They mark it at the 27, not the 28. First down and 10, Wildcats. Fillion and Danson to the far side right. Ricchetti near side left. Danson motions right to left. Joquez Smith, the running back. You also have Perez split out beyond the numbers to the left. Bentley back to throw on first and 10. Floats it right side. He's got a man. It's caught. Juggled and then caught. Joquez Smith. Touchdown, Wildcats. He caught it. He dropped it. He re-caught it. And he scores.
4: Oh, there's more juggling there than the circus. I thought actually he lost it and his foot went back up to his hands, because we're so far away. But boy, what hand-eye coordination by that young man. Oh, that's huge for UNH.
0: Just the second reception of the season. This one goes for a score. And the Wildcats up 22-10 with the extra point to come. Glassburn's kick is away, and it is good. So with 9:38 to go in the third quarter, UNH takes a 13-10 lead. And the sideline is rocking. Well, there's five coaches out on the field to celebrate with their guys after that.
4: Well, the guys they got to celebrate are in the bench area down below us, as they're all giving high fives galore over there down there to Remington Moss.
0: All right, another $100 from EnviroVantage to Northeast Passage with that touchdown. 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Timeout on the field, 9:38 to go in the third. UNH 23, Elon 10. This is Wildcat football from Learfield.
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0: Back at Wildcats Stadium, 23-10. Wildcats after the 27-yard touchdown catch by Joquez Smith, the running back. Speaking of running backs, the greatest running back in UNH history, Jerry Azuma, joins me
14: thank
0: up here in the booth.
14: And
0: a new College Football Hall of Famer. How does that feel?
14: Amazing. My kids finally think I'm cool.
0: What does that have? Because my kids have never thought I'm cool. But of course, if you're a Wildcat fan, Jerry, running back for the Wildcats in the 90s, and then a great career as a Chicago Bear defensive back.
14: Crazy.
0: Yeah. So what's this like for you coming back on homecoming? You're a College Football Hall of Famer. You're watching the Wildcats play their best game of the season so far.
14: You know what? It's always a pleasure to come back to the University of New Hampshire. They just welcome me so much. And it's also really good to see all the guys that I played with that have come back as well. So a dream come true. Like the fact that my kids can see this and obviously think that I'm still cool. It's been a dream come true.
0: How old are the kids? Were they when you were in the league? Were they around? Or
14: No.
0: Just dad.
14: Yeah, I'm just dad. They're just like, yeah, you used to play football a long time ago. We know nothing about that, and we still don't even really think that you're cool. But so you have to do some really cool things. So I was like, you know what? College Football Hall of Fame. Come check it out.
0: How about that? As Wildcats going to kick it back to the Elon Phoenix here. And Jerry, best game of the season so far for UNH. You may have to come to all the rest of the games, too.
14: I know, right? I feel like a good luck charm.
0: High end over and kick's going to go into the end zone for a touchback. So, obviously, Wildcat Stadium, a lot different than when you played.
14: A lot different.
0: It was a quagmire with the grass field. You didn't have all these, you know, the lights. Didn't have the booth over here.
14: The tailgating.
0: What was the tailgating like back in the 90s?
14: Non-existent.
0: It's lit out there in Boulder Field now.
14: It is amazing over
0: there. Of course, Jerry was a New England Player of the Year in 1998, Atlantic 10 Offensive Player of the Year, back when it was called the A-10.
14: Yeah.
0: Went to the Pro Bowl in 2003.
14: Yeah, the Pro Bowl in Hawaii.
0: How was
14: fantastic.
0: That? They let you bring the family out too, right?
14: I think the family had more fun than me.
0: Three wideouts for Elon on first and 10. Back to throw is Gutman. Fires deep down the right side. It is going to be caught across midfield. Spun out of bounds is Kenaz McMillan, and a big gain on first down. Elon quarterback has struggled a little bit today, Jerry, but that was a good throw right there.
14: That was an excellent throw. It was a difficult throw, too. I mean, you know, throwing to the Wi-Fi, the wide field of the wide side of the field is very difficult to do, but they made that look easy.
0: First down and 10, Phoenix at the 49 of UNH. Two wideouts left, one right, and they're going to hand it off. This is Cameron McDowell-Moore, who's been outstanding today. He's got a gain of about 7 to the UNH 42.
14: Yeah.
0: As a former running back, what is he doing that's giving UNH such trouble?
14: I'm really watching him, man. Between the tackles, man, he's really impressive. He has that forward lead. He has that knack to just get that extra yard as well. And he's running with power as well. So if they keep on feeding him the ball, I think that they'll have a lot of success. But hopefully they're not listening to me.
0: 8:50 to go third quarter. UNH up by 13, second down and 3 for the Phoenix. Tight end motions from left to right. Under center is Gutman. Going to hand it off. No, play action fake. Back to throw is Gutman. Has time. Now he's running out. Throws over the middle. It is complete. No, dropping it last second was the tight end Brendan Hester. 6'4", redshirt freshman out of Georgia. It's going to be third down and 3. You play with a guy named Hester, right?
14: No, Hester actually.
0: Hester was later?
14: Me.
0: What's that?
14: He replaced me.
0: He replaced you? Yeah, you can never be replaced. But
14: yeah. I'll tell you what, man. Devin Hester and the things that he was able to do was electric.
0: Crazy.
14: I mean, you only get one shot in special teams to be extremely great, and he was every single time.
0: All right, third down and 3. The Phoenix last week against Maine, 0 for 12 on third down. Today, they're 0 for as well. Up the middle right side. Did he get there? He's a yard short. And that was, once again, Cameron McDowell-Moore. Fourth and half a yard. What's your call here, Jerry Azuma?
14: Yeah, I think they got to go for it right now. I think they have a little momentum behind them. They're going to go for it. I know Trish. And Trish is going to go for this.
0: And he was your running backs coach when you were at UNH.
14: Yeah, he sure was. He sure was. He was younger then.
0: We all were, right? All right, Phoenix with an I formation on fourth down and 1. Hand it off to Cameron McDowell-Moore, and he's got a first down and Moore breaks a tackle to the 30, 20, 10, 5, touchdown.
14: Yeah.
0: He needed one, and he got all of it.
14: All of it.
0: And the Phoenix, with an extra point, can draw it to within 6.
14: Yeah, I mean, like I said, they got to stick with the run. They have something really dominant right there, especially in between the tackles. UNH just has to find their way. They have to, you know, push the line of scrimmage up front. They have to be really disruptive, and the linebacker's got to play downhill faster.
0: That's 142 yards now for Cameron McDowell-Moore. He's averaging 7.5 yards per carry.
14: Yeah.
0: Here's Luke Barnes in to attempt the extra point to draw the Phoenix to within 6. And he does. Extra point is up and good.
14: So it's solid run.
0: 7:49 to go in the third quarter, 23-17 UNH. So what are you doing with yourself these days? Obviously, you retired as a football player. You still look like you can play.
14: You know what?
0: You're still looking good.
14: I try to keep the outside looking good. The inside might be mush, but the outside, I try to keep it looking good. Right now, you know, I'm just basically an Uber driver and an ATM for my kids.
0: For your kids, yeah. I know that all too well. One of mine's out of college. One of them is still in college, but the ATM part never stops, does it?
14: It never stops. I'm lucky enough to, you know, still have a part with the Chicago Bears. I'm a part of their charitable organization called Bears Care. So, and also like a little ambassador. So I like to go to a lot of the games, shake hands, and really speak well about the Chicago Bears. But I'm also into announcing. You know, Lance Briggs and I have a little show called Brick by Brick.
0: Okay.
14: And we do a little post-game live show where we just kind of give our analysis about the game. And it's been a lot of fun.
0: It's a big win for the Bears over the Eagles.
14: Yeah. Oh, huge.
0: That was
14: a huge win.
0: As a certified Eagles hater, I like seeing that.
14: It was really good to see old man Case Keenum.
0: Oh, yeah.
14: Really get after them. I mean, he looked brilliant.
0: Here's the squib kick coming up from Elon. It's still loose down on the field. It's a free ball. It's picked up smartly. I believe that was Drew Danson that came up with it. And he falls down at about the 26. That ball was bouncing there forever. And then somebody had to get on top of it for UNH.
14: That's a good heads-up play right there.
0: So Coach Goldrich came in a few years after you, actually about a decade after you.
14: Yeah.
0: Have you had a chance to talk to Coach and what? And it was first year as the head man. What challenges do you think he'll face, and what strengths do you think he has?
14: Yeah, I mean, it's tough for him, you know, especially in this system of the college football era right now. It's really different.
0: Yeah,
14: than when I played. So, different. But I mean, they have a really good foundation here at UNH, and I feel like it's taken him a little bit of time to find his way. But he's a good coach. He's a solid coach. The guys really respect him, and I think that he's going to get going on his way soon.
0: All right, Cats take over first and 10, up 6 here, 7:45 to go third quarter. Two wideouts to the right now. Colby Ramshaw motions to the left side of the formation. Two wideouts to the near side left. Bentley throws quickly to Jakari Kelly at the 30. Spins out of a tackle, stays on his feet, but that's going to cost him. If he had went down initially, they would have given him forward progress. I think they're going to mark him back for no gain. It'll be second and 10. Trying to make something happen there. That's a guy with a lot of speed, Jakari Kelly.
14: Yeah. They have to find clever ways to get him the ball more. They really do.
0: Yeah, they've been trying to with some screens and some different looks. He's got now 6 catches today for 50 yards. Second down and 10 for UNH. Clock running with 7:25 to go in the third quarter. Two wideouts to the far side right, one to the near side left. Shotgun for Brooks Bentley. Kelly motions right to left. Pick the handoff, want to throw it to Kelly, left side, it's complete to the 30, muscles forward to about the 34. He's going to be 3 yards shy. They give him the 33, 3 yards shy of a first down, third down coming up.
14: Nice game. Really nice game right there.
0: Cats have struggled to run the ball a little bit here, Jerry. What would you call here if you were Coach Goldrich?
14: I would call a run.
0: Run? Well, you were running back.
14: I would call a run.
0: You would always call a run, right?
14: Exactly.
0: All right, third down and 3 for the Cats. 2 for 8 on third down today. 2 wideouts to the short side left. One to the far side right is Josh Fillion. They're going to fake the handoff. No, it's going to be a jet sweep reverse to Kelly, but he's trapped in the backfield and gets dumped for a loss. Elon had that sniffed out. Ross Smith made the stop, and it's going to be fourth down and 11 for UNH.
14: Yeah, momentum is starting to shift right now. I mean, UNH, they just got to move forward. They just got to pound the ball a little bit better, but they got to make plays, more importantly.
0: All right, so Matt Geidebeck is in to punt it away, standing at his own 24-yard line. For the Phoenix is William Lankford, who's been returning punts today. Not much this season, but today he has. Geidebeck gets it away. High spiraling kick that's going to hit at the 30. And check up there. Lankford takes it on a hop to the 35-40. Hurdles a man to the 45, brought down there, and that's where the Phoenix will take over when we come back. Jerry, I'm being told our time is up. I'm going to get this selfie, though, before you leave.
14: Yes, absolutely.
0: But congratulations on the Hall of Fame.
14: Thank you very much.
0: And on a great NFL and UNH career. Glad we could have you in the booth.
14: Thank you. Before we go to break,
0: we're going to get this selfie on air. And we will be right back with more coming up in just a bit. UNH leads 23-16. This is Wildcat Football from Learfield.
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0: All right, the hot tag has been made. Jerry Azuma is back to watch the game, and Pete Webster is back to call the game. Pete, how cool was that, having the greatest running back in UNH history up here, College Football Hall of Famer?
15: That was just awesome. He's just the classiest young man. I don't know what else to say. I go back to when he donated the money for the performance center that the athletes use here. From what I understand, he said, I'm going to donate some money, but do it right.
0: Yeah.
15: And they did it right. It's a beautiful performance center in there in the field house. And, Jerry, I remember I was at the ceremony when he and his parents were there. It was just fabulous for him to give back to the university and all the athletes here, not just football. But he's a classy human being.
0: Absolutely. And a credit to the UNH football program. Credit to himself. Really had a great college career, NFL career. And right now, UNH momentum has shifted a little bit to the Phoenix. They're down 6. They got the ball at their own 45, first down and 10. And boy, they've been getting gashed by Cameron McDowell Moore, who is the tailback under center. Is Elijah Gutman on first and 10. 3 wideouts for the Phoenix. Gutman barking the signals, hands it off on first down. Left side across the 50 to the 40 of UNH. Still on his feet inside the 30 to about the 20 goes Cameron McDowell Moore. They just cannot stop him, Pete.
15: Yeah, that's going to put him over 200 yards rushing in this game. And the theme keeps they're going left. They're going left, finding one of those gaps between the guard and the tackle or outside of the tackle. And just that angle, Wildcats have not been able to stop.
0: 5:25 to go in the third. 23-17. Elon knocking at the door, though. Cameron McDowell Moore, the tailback. 2 wideouts left, one on the near side right, ball in the left hash on first and 10 for the UNH 20. They hand it off. McDowell Moore up the middle, stumbles across the 15 to about the 13. Even on his bad runs, Pete, he's getting 7.
15: Yeah, that's going to put him at about 224 yards rushing today.
0: Good grief.
15: Wow. And averaging just under 10 yards a carry.
0: First down and 10, I formation. Cameron McDowell Moore dots the I. On second and 3, they give it to him. Right side cuts it back to the left. He's going to be wrestled down by Jackson Stone at about the 6. It'll be first and goal for the Phoenix.
15: Now, going back to your point earlier in the first half when the Wildcats were getting field goals and not touchdowns, if the Phoenix are able to put this in with the extra point, they take a 1-point lead.
0: UNH hasn't been able to force them into obvious third down passing situations because they're always getting 5-6 yards on first down. McDowell Moore, the tailback, first and goal from the 6. Gutman under center. Man in motion from left to right. And handed off. Back to the right side goes McDowell Moore. Gets down to about the 4. The only good news is for UNH, Elon's been bad in short yardage situations. When it's first and 10 and they got the whole field to work with, they're great. But when the field compresses, it's been a little tougher.
15: Yeah, the Wildcats were able to get a number of bodies on the ball in those situations. They've got a couple of big ones right here if they can stop the Phoenix. Got 4 yards to go, second and 4.
0: 3:40 to go, third quarter, 23-17. Maryland I formation for the Phoenix. And it's a play-action fake. They're going to throw. The quarterback fell down. The ball was incomplete. Was he down before the ball came out? I think so.
15: Be, yeah. I don't know, what are they going to call? I think they're... they're just going to...
0: They're going to say incomplete. That's worth a review, I think. We'll take a look at the replay. Oh, he just kept his posterior off the turf before the pass was thrown. So if you're not familiar, the Maryland I is 2 fullbacks, 1 running back. And that's what they came out and threw out of it. Third down and goal from the 6. 2 wideouts, 3 wideouts left. Shotgun set for Gutman. On third down, man motions from left to right, jet sweep to the right side, and it's blown up. Shooting the gap, Mason Smith for New Hampshire. Brought down the wide receiver, fourth down and goal. That's a loss of 3, a loss of 2, fourth and goal for the 8. Elon's going to have to kick a field goal. They're now 0-for-7 on third down.
15: That's a huge win for the Wildcats to force them into a field goal situation.
0: So this will be a 26-yard attempt, angle right to left, for Luke Barnes to make it a 3-point game. Low snap, put down nicely. The kick is on the way, and it is good. Just snuck it in the left upright to bring the Phoenix to within 3. So the short yardage trouble continues for Elon, Pete. They're up and down the field till they get inside the 20 or so.
15: Well, I guess that's equal to what the Wildcats have been up against, too, being forced into 3 field goal situations today. That was just such a nice play by the Wildcat defense.
0: Cameron McDowell-Moore has 24 carries, 233. He's averaging 9.7 yards a carry. But when it's short yardage, I mean, they've been able to stuff him. It's as is the entire season for Elon. Very weird, Pete.
15: Very weird when you see so much running space down the left side. And, boy, taking advantage of that. And then the Wildcats come up with big stops in those goal line situations. Wow.
0: Cats need points on this drive, though.
15: Yeah.
0: Because Elon's not going to go away. 2:48 to go in the third quarter. Wildcats going to get the ball back. It's a squib kick again. A line drive up the middle. Ricchetti fields it on a couple of hops. And he goes up the middle to the 30. And still on his feet, trying to wrestle forward. Still on his feet to the 35. Elon trying to rip the ball out. They did at the end of the play. And they say Elon has it. Boy, I thought he was down. They're going to say Elon has the football. Now, they've got to take a look at this, I'd imagine.
15: Yeah, I think what they're going to see is the pile was still going forward.
0: This would be the second fumble for Ricchetti on a kickoff. He was stopped at the 30 and then just kept moving. Elon trying to rip the ball out. Eventually were able to. I thought his knee might have been down. The officials didn't see it that way. They're going to take another look.
15: I think he was. I see that replay now. I think he was down.
0: They showed him the big board. I missed it. But when looking through the binoculars, it looked like his knee was down. Fans down below us, I think, agree with us, Pete, that the knee might have been down.
15: Now we'll see what the outcome of this this is.
0: This is a huge call here.
15: Yeah, it'd just be devastating for Ryan Ricchetti.
0: That would be his second fumble on a kickoff today. He replaced, earlier in the season, kind of won the job in practice to replace Demontre Patterson, who had been running back kicks. But, boy, if you can't hang on to the football, they are going to find somebody else that can, Pete Webster.
15: Yeah, that's true. Because Wildcats need wins. 1-4, 0-2 in the CAA. They need wins, and they can't do it with turnovers on kickoffs.
0: Towson and Monmouth are tied at 27 at the end of three. Hampton and Howard just underway. Hampton leads 3-0. Sacred Heart and Maine going to kick off in about 5 minutes. Same thing with Delaware State at UAlbany. Later on, North Carolina A&T at Bryant at 6 p.m. And then Campbell's at North Carolina Central at 6. One final in the CAA. Rhodey hangs on to win the Governor's Cup over Brown 13-10. Let's get the call. So I don't know if you can hear him, but the knee was down, and UNH will have the football. Justice is served.
15: Okay, big break for the Wildcats and for their kick returner, Ryan Ricchetti. He can breathe a sigh of relief.
0: As does most of the homecoming crowd here. A long way to go here. 2:36 to go third quarter. Wildcats clinging to a three-point lead. Fillion split out wide to the right. Ricchetti in the right side slot. Two tight ends on the left on first and 10. Joquez Smith, the running back. And now the tight ends will shift out wide to the left, as will Smith, the running back. They're stacked out by the numbers on the left side. Empty backfield on first and 10. It's a screen to Smith with a beef out there. He gets to the 40-41. He had Caruso and Danson as blockers, and they were moving the pile. Gain of about 6, second and 4.
15: Yeah, big Drew Danson, 6'3", 255, just wrapped up. One of the DBs
0: pushed him past the 50-yard line.
15: Oh, put him right into the yard marker.
0: Yeah. You know what Gronk used to say about that, right? Threw him out the club. Second down and 4 for UNH. Two wideouts right, two to the near side left. Danson now motions left to the right side of the formation. Smith, the running back, on second down. Bentley looks like he's changing the protection. Play clock at 5. Takes the high snap, hands it off to Smith. Left side, puts his head down, gets a yard, and that's it. It's going to be third down and 4 coming up.
15: Well, that's the angle that Elon has really exploited a lot on the Wildcats, and the Wildcats try it, going left tackle, left guard, just can't get anything going on it.
0: UNH just 2 of 9 on third down this afternoon. Third down and 4 from their own 42. They need the 46 for a fresh set of downs. Fillion, Perez, and Ricchetti to the far side right. Ramshaw, the tight end, on the left. Ricchetti looks confused. Now he motions from left to from right to left. 3 on the play clock. They're going to have to use a timeout. And that's going to drive the coaching staff nuts. You're going to close game like this, you might need all 3 of those later. They got to burn one here because they couldn't get the formation right.
15: Yeah, Ricchetti was a little confused, started to go in motion, and then was directed to get back out to the right. By that time, it's too late. But rather than take a bad play here with the third down and 4, they elect to use the timeout. This is a huge play right here.
0: Yeah.
15: As you said, it's all about right now. At the end of the third quarter, it's all about getting points, putting some points on the board. Because, yeah, that this time in the game, Elon really understands what they can do with their running game. And Cameron McDowell Moore has 233 yards this afternoon.
0: Yeah, you want to keep the ball out of his hands because he's been fantastic. Best defense is a good offense here, right?
15: Yep.
0: Third down and 4. Ricchetti and Perez to the near side left. To the far side right, Josh Fillion. Ball in the left hash. Now Ricchetti motions left to right on third down. Smith, the running back, back to throw is Bentley. Looks, floats it left side, and that's got to be a hold. Yes, it is. Smith was getting mugged on the wheel route. Derek Height is going to get called for the either a hold, a pass interference, you name it. And it's going to be a first down for the Wildcats.
15: Yeah, it's going to be pass interference, so they'll get a spot foul here at the 49-yard line and a first down. Huge.
0: You know, that's not the worst penalty in the world to take if you're hyped, because if Smith catches that in stride, he's gone.
15: He's gone.
0: Yeah.
15: He's gone. He's not stopping until he gets to the lead traffic circle.
0: That is that way. Yeah, you're right. First down and 10, 2 wideouts to the left, 1 to the far side right, Fillion, ball on the left hash. Ricchetti motions around the quarterback in the backfield to the right, back to throw Bentley, over the middle, complete to Perez across the 45 to about the 43, a gain of 8, second down and 2.
15: Yeah, Perez finding a seam in that zone defense by Elon. He just parks his butt right there and picks up 8 yards on the first down play.
0: Now comes Ramshaw, in goes Drew Danson on second down and 2. Wildcats have run it just 18 times this afternoon. They've thrown it 27. Elon with a line change on the defensive line there. 4 over the boards. Second down and 2. 3 wideouts, 2 to the wide side of the field right, 1 near side left. Perez motions from left to right. They fake the handoff. Bentley rolls right to throw. Looking. Throws it down the field for Ricchetti. Makes the catch across the 20 to the 15. Great touch of the ball from Brooks Bentley, and Ricchetti hangs on to the rock. It's first and 10 at the 15-yard line.
15: Yeah, once again, we've seen that pattern throughout the day, at least 2 other times. Well, the defensive back, Tony Hart III, just he got caught leaking up. And Ricchetti snuck behind him by a couple of yards.
0: Hey, he could have used Tony Hart the second and first with him on coverage there, but he didn't have it. That will do it for the third quarter. We've played 3 here from Wildcat Stadium. UNH leads Elon 23-20. We'll make the turn for home next. This is Wildcat football from Learfield.
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0: 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It's a sub above at Jersey Mike's. Justin McIsaac, Pete Webster, Matt Mullen on the ones and twos. UNH leading Elon 23-20 as we get ready to start the fourth quarter. And the Wildcats have it first and

0: home on a beautiful autumn day for the Wildcats to start to pull things together. They really just got to finish off these 15 minutes in a positive way and get the W.
1: Trying to send the homecoming crowd home happy as they have first and 10. Two tight ends on the right. Wildcats go from left to right across your radio in the fourth quarter. Ramshawn dancing the tight ends on the right to the far side left, filling in the slot. Logan Perez is split out wide to the left. As we're waiting for something here to get the fourth quarter started. Now we're ready. Joquest Smith, the running back. Ball in the right hash on first and 10 from the Elon 15. Four down lineman for the Phoenix. Back to throw is Bentley. Steps up in the pocket. Throws over the middle. It is caught. Drew Dancing. Touchdown, Wildcats. There is a flag down in the UNH backfield. We're waiting to see what that's for.
0: It's not really the area of holding on the offensive line. Great protection by the UNH offensive line. Giving Bentley a lot of time and search out that open receiver.
1: Brooks Bentley, who was sacked seven times against Harvard, has not been sacked once today. Long discussion by the officials. There is no flag in the play. Touchdown, UNH.
0: Oh, Drew Jansen. I love the tight ends getting involved in the action. Yes.
1: They haven't thrown to the tight ends a lot this season. Colby Ramshaw coming back from injury, I think, is a part of that.
0: Yeah, we were talking about it the other night, just a couple nights ago. Get the tight ends. If you're having some quarterback struggles, the tight end, they're big, big targets. They don't get downfield a lot. But, Brooks Bentley took advantage of that.
1: 15-yard touchdown pass, another $100 from EnviroVantage to Northeast Passage. Great job by Geidebeck handling the low snap, getting it down. The extra point is good. And the Wildcats are back up 10, 30-20 with 14:55 to go in the fourth quarter. You needed seven there, Pete. Last two times they've got down there, they've scored touchdowns. So getting better as the game goes on is the offense.
0: Yeah, that's good. Really good composure in the pocket by Brooks Bentley. Stepped up because he saw a little bit of an opening. Then found big Drew Dancing, 6'3", 255, breaking free in the end zone.
1: Six plays, 64 yards, 2 minutes, 41 seconds off the clock on the New Hampshire scoring drive. First touchdown catch of the season for Drew Dancing. If memory serves, that's the third of his career. Brian Espinette must be losing his mind somewhere, because when Drew Dancing catches touchdown passes, it's like the best thing that happens to Brian Espinette in his life. He goes gaga for that. Andrew Hennigan to kick it away. UNH finds themselves up 10. They've been playing from ahead today, Pete, which hasn't been the case most of the season.
0: Yeah, this is good. I love the vibe. You can feel the positive vibe all the way up here.
1: Again, Elon has never won in this building. Remember 2017, they came in ranked number 5 in the nation. And it was cold that day, and Elon didn't handle it well. They lost to UNH on that afternoon. High end over and kick short. Comes out at the 12. Taken in there by also Brooks, and he gets wrapped up at the 25. That's where Elon takes over first and 10.
0: Yeah, Wildcats not giving up much on that kick return. Was that number 54 down there making the tackle?
1: 54 would be Brooks Connors. Hasn't seen a lot of action. Yeah. So far this season, Brooks.
0: He's a happy young man right now.
1: 6'1", 220, Hampton, New Hampshire. He went to Williston Northampton Prep School. Was not a Winnicott kid, but out of Hampton, New Hampshire. First down and 10, Elon at their own 25. Boy, Jem's going to need oxygen. She's been going out there a lot for the team.
0: And
1: you know what? She missed the tee that time. She just came back without the tee. That's what the delay was for. Jeb's like, you know what? I don't need this.
0: I think she's put on a little weight down there, too.
1: Put on some extra muscle. Got to plug the A gap. First and 10. They fake the handoff back to throw. And wide open over the middle. Gutman finds his man across midfield. Goes Jaden Alford, his first catch of the game. He came in with 9 catches for 204 and 2 touchdowns.

0: Well, that's a 25-yard gain out to midfield. Actually, 27-yard gain to the Wildcat 48, first and 10.
1: Yeah, Jaden Alford left wide open. I was spying the wide receiver that was going all the way down the field. It was great coverage by the Wildcats, but there was an open Phoenix.
0: They go quickly, I formation, and breaking a tackle on the handoff is McDowell Moore all the way down to the Wildcat 20 before he's finally brought down. He's over 250 now, Pete.
1: Wow. Yeah, that was about a, about a 28-yard carry on that one. Again, the left angle is what the Phoenix are exploiting.
0: Dylan Magazu, the tight end, goes off holding his shoulder. First down and 10, Phoenix at the UNH 20. Two plays to get all the way to the 20, and all sorts of flags come in. This might be a false start on the Phoenix. It is.
1: Cats will be happy with that. Give the Phoenix first and 15.
0: It's the sixth Elon penalty for 56 yards this afternoon. Wildcats lead 30-20. A lot of time left in this one, though. 13:50 and the running clock in the fourth quarter. Shotgun set this time for Gutman. Three wideouts, two right, one left on first and 10. Pick the handoff, Gutman to throw. Looks over the middle, fires deep down the field. Got a man, it is incomplete. Behind the coverage was Zamir Winston. It went off his hands, and it's second down. Boy, he's going to see that one on the flight back to North Carolina.
1: Oh, in his sleep and in the film room. Oh, that's going to be one they show. It's like, you got to make that catch. He was wide open. Did a great job of faking out Cohen Cook on the coverage.
0: Yeah. Gutman hasn't played well at quarterback today. You got to help him out when he puts one on your hands like that. Yeah. Second and 15, three wideouts. And McDowell Moore, the tailback, he gets it. Right side, bottle up, stop for no gain. A rarity this afternoon. Jackson Stone on the tackle. It's going to be third down and 15. Some extracurriculars for both the teams. No flags, though. And third down's been a nightmare for Elon. 0-7 this afternoon. 0-12 last week.
1: Now they got third down and 15 on this one.
0: Five wideouts, empty backfield for Elijah Gutman. Four down lineman for UNH on third and 15 for the UNH 25. Back to throw is Gutman. Looks, fires right side. It's complete, well short of the sticks to the 18-yard line. Sean Webb on the tackle. And it was the tight end Brendan Hester on the catch. Elon's going to send out the field goal unit here on fourth down and 8.
1: Yeah, that was a 7-yard gain in the reception by the tight end. Bring it out to a 36-yard field goal.
0: Luke Barnes, who is 2-for-2 today, angle right to left. As Pete said, 36-yard attempt on the hold of Connor Dunn, the punter. Trey Hoffman, the long snapper, to get Elon within 7. Kick is away, and it is good. I can never tell from up here. I thought it was wide left, but it's good.
1: You wanted it to be wide left. I know. I could tell.
0: I haven't been right on one field goal. Like, I always wait for the official.
1: Yeah, you have to.
0: From up here at this angle, I have no idea if it's good or not. But it is good, and Elon draws back to within 7 with 12:17 to go in the fourth quarter. Boy, this is a heavyweight fight today, Pete. Back and forth they go.
1: I think we all expected it, too, to be with all the festivities here at homecoming for the Wildcats, the Hall of Fame ceremony being tomorrow, and all those great UNHers down on the field at halftime. And, you know, the Elon brings in their head coach who's from Manchester, New Hampshire. I mean, all the storylines lead up to a great battle, and it has been that UNH has risen to the occasion. Now they have perhaps, as we keep saying, perhaps the most important drive of the season.
0: Yeah.
1: Right here.
0: It's been interesting because the longest drive of the game, despite there being 53 points on the board combined, the longest drive of the game, 4 minutes 31 seconds out of UNH. Everything else has been about a 2.5 minute drive. It's fast break basketball out there. So here's Elon to kick it away. Barnes will get a high end-over-end kick. And it's Ja'Kari Kelly back there now as Ricchetti's been pulled from kickoff return duty. It goes through the end zone for a touchback. And Ricchetti earned the job and might have lost it 2 weeks later.
1: Yeah. It's, and you feel bad for the young man who worked so hard to gain that spot. And, just a couple of tough plays. Got a break on one of them, the last one there. the video review turned it over.
0: And still, ball comes out of your hands, whether it's counts or not. The coaches do not like that.
1: Rocchetti out of Rocky River, Ohio. I'm sure he's played some outstanding high school football out there in Ohio.
0: A transfer from Valparaiso.
1: That's in Indiana, Northwest Indiana.
0: Four wideouts, 2x2 for the Cats here on first and 10. Ryan Blagg split out wide to the right. Kelly in the left slot, or the right slot. They give it to Thomas, and he goes nowhere.
1: Yeah, he's going to lose 3 yards on that one.
0: Yeah, that was big old Chaz Knox shooting the gap for a loss of 3, it looks like. Second down and 13 for UNH.
1: Yeah, speaking of Ohio, Wildcats will be out at Ohio State next year.
0: Absolutely.
1: Yeah.
0: Visiting Ryan Day at the Horseshoe.
1: Yeah, going to make some plans to get out there for it.
0: I think a lot of UNH fans are making plans to do that.
1: Can't pass up a chance to go to the Horseshoe in the history of Ohio State. Ryan Day, the coach.
0: Absolutely. Three wideouts on second and 13 for the Wildcats, leading by 7 here. 11 and a half to go fourth quarter. Bentley rolls right to throw. Looks, dumps it off to Blagg. I think he's got it, but it's a gain of about 5. Let's see where they spot him down. They spot him down at the 28-yard line. More manageable third down. Third and 7 coming up. It's a gain of 6. That was a tough catch for Ryan Blagg.
1: Yeah, it was. Lost his footing down there.
0: Third catch of the game.
1: I think Bentley was actually looking farther downfield, but that was covered well.
0: Yeah, that was his safety valve, Ryan Blagg. Now, what a grab. He was doing the limbo there on the sideline. Third and 7. UNH is 2 of 9 on third down today. Four wideouts, 2x2. Now Ramshaw motions right to left. Three wideouts to the far side left. Bentley back to throw. Pump fakes. Now reloads. He's going to be dropped for a sack. First time they've got to him in the game. That time it's big old 98, Rashard Reed. 6 foot, 285-pound redshirt sophomore of Martinsburg, West Virginia. UNH will have to punt with 10:37 to go in the fourth.
1: Yeah, Elon saw something, and they brought the house straight up the middle, and Brooks Bentley gave a little fake, but it just all collapsed on him. No chance to make a play.
0: Fifth punt today for Matt Guidebeck. He's averaging 49 yards a kick. He's punting into the wind. The wind kind of picked up at halftime. And back to receive is Lankford. This is a low spiraling kick that's going to hit and roll to the right across the 40. Not a great punt there from Guidebeck. It's going to be at about the 39-yard line. That's where Elon will take over. When we return, 10:03 to go in the fourth quarter. UNH 30, Elon 23. This is Wildcat football from Learfield.
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0: All right, back here, fourth quarter, 30-23. Wildcats lead the Phoenix. Elon looking for their first win ever at Wildcat Stadium. It's not been a good history here for Elon. I think I referenced earlier that Elon came in here, I think it was 2017. Let me look it up for sure. It was 2017. They came in ranked number 6 in the country, and UNH eventually made the playoffs that year, as did Elon, but UNH beat him 16-6 that day. Elon was heavily favored in that game, but it was cold out, and the Phoenix just couldn't. 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I remember this is my first season doing games. Bob Lippman did the play-by-play. I was on color. And that was the year I learned Elon was a university. I'd never heard of him before that.
1: That was on Veterans Day, wasn't it? Was it not? 11-11, I believe.
0: It might have been.
1: Yeah. I think I was doing PA.
0: Yes, yes it was. It's really cold that day. Yeah.
1: Yeah, you come from North Carolina, freezing November weather.
0: They did not like that. First and 10, Cameron McDowell Moore, the running back. Under center is Elijah Gutman on first and 10. From their own 39, it goes to McDowell Moore. He somehow stays on his feet. Looked like he was wrapped up by a Gonkin in the backfield. Squirts forward for three. It's going to be second and 7. Boy, is he good.
1: Yeah. How did he get out of the grasp of Ethan Agakin? He had him all wrapped up, and he just slithered right out.
0: Unit's run defense hasn't been great this year, but the statistics are going to look worse next week. Now, 261 yards for Cameron McDowell Moore. Play action fake on 2nd and 7. They're going to throw it right side, and that is over everybody. Closest Elon Phoenix player was one of the backup offensive linemen on the sideline, Ethan Gonzalez Padilla. 3rd down and 7 coming up for Elon.
1: Yeah, 3 Wildcats out there, too. They kind of had a sense they weren't going to give it to the running back, McDowell Moore.
0: I don't know why.
1: Yeah. 261 yards.
0: Every time they throw it, they're doing UNH a favor.
1: Yeah.
0: Every time they don't give it to that kid. 3rd down and 7, Elon 0 for 8 on 3rd down. 3 wideouts to the far side right, 2 to the near side left. Empty backfield for Elijah Gutman. UNH looks like they're bringing the blitz on 3rd down. Back to throw Gutman. They back off the blitz. He throws it right side. It is incomplete. Broken up by Cohen Cook trying the right sideline. Intended for Kenaz McMillan. UNH holds him again. It's 4th down.
1: Well, Cohen Cook, he's cooking out there. I'm going to throw that out at you because that was a great defensive play. Did not give the receiver any opportunity to make a great catch.
0: So once again, Connor Dunn in to punt it away. Miles Thomason stands at his own 12, awaiting the kick. Just the 3rd punt for Dunn this afternoon. He's averaged 38.5 yards per kick. Low snap, he gets it away. High end-over-end kick. Thomason calls for a fair catch, and he takes it in at his own 10, and that's where the Cats will take over on offense.
1: Yeah, that was the smart play that time. Cody Larkins down there in the coverage, right in the grill of Miles Thomason. All right, another big drive here. Boy, yeah. Wildcats could do themselves well if they could put some points, any points on the board with this drive. They lead by 7.
0: And this is homecoming, of course. Homecoming crowd hoping to go home happy. And today's game is presented by Red Bull. Red Bull gives you wings. 4 wideouts for UNH on 1st and 10. They're going to hand it off. This is Smith in the running game. Just hasn't been there for UNH today. He's dropped for a loss of a couple. And that's Rashad Reed on the tackle. 2nd down and 12.
1: Yeah, how do you get out of the grasp of somebody who's 285 pounds? That's the challenge for the Wildcats. Of course, they want to get it on the ground and get some yards, get some first downs. Just no space there.
0: You can't really park the bus yet.
1: No.
0: Pete, there's too much time in this one. Soccer term, we used that on Thursday the other day. 2nd down and 12. 3 wideouts all tight to the formation. 2 left, 1 right. Back to throw Bentley on 2nd down. Looks, fires over the middle. It's complete. Across the 15 to about the 17 was Ryan Ricchetti. It's going to be a manageable 3rd down and 3 coming up.
1: Well, I like the fact they keep going to Ricchetti. Aside from the 1 lost fumble in the kickoff and the 2nd almost lost, they keep going to him as a receiver, and he's making clutch catches.
0: 3rd down and 3 coming up. 8:15 to go in the 4th quarter. UNH leads 30-23. 2 wideouts tight to the near side right. Same thing on the far side left. Danson now puts his hand down as the tight end left side on 3rd down and 3. High snap. Bentley rolls left. Looking. Still looking. Still rolling. He's in trouble. He's going to be dropped for a sack. There's only one receiver in the pattern on the left, and he was well covered. Didn't have somebody coming over the middle. It's fourth down. UNH will have to punt it once more.
1: I thought Ricchetti was out there trying to do one of those little slant lefts, but he got bottled up with a whole bunch of traffic.
0: And they've rolled out Bentley a lot. They've had more than one guy to throw to. That time, they only had Ryan Blagg running it out. And nowhere to go for Bentley, so guided back to punt. He stands on his goal line awaiting the snap. And awaiting the kick is William Langford. Elon, looks like they're bringing a punt block here. This punt's better. High spiraling kick taken in by Langford at his 45 to midfield into UNH territory to their 45. Finally dropped at about the 43. So Guidebeck had to get rid of it quickly. And it was a returnable kick. They'll mark him at the 44. Good field position for Elon as they try to tie the game here with 6:57 to play in the fourth.
1: Yeah, got to put the pressure right back on the defense. Well, let's see what Elon does offensively if they stick with going to the air or go with what's gained you 264 yards on the ground, and that being their outstanding running back, Cameron McDowell Moore.
0: You just got to stop him on first down because then they've been afraid to run it on second and long, which seems silly to me, but three wideouts for the Phoenix on first and 10 for the Wildcat 44. Play action fake. Back to throw is Gutman. Fires it left side. It's going to be intercepted for the fourth time today. No, incomplete. He dropped it. Jackson Stone couldn't secure it, tumbling to the ground. It would have been a great interception, but he just couldn't hang on. Second and 10.
1: Stone already has a pick today. Oh, that would have been clutch. Would have been clutch. He was in the right spot. There was a little hurry up there by the quarterback because UNH, their line got broken free and got in on the quarterback.
0: Gutman under center, second down and 10. Dalmore, the tailback, they'll give it to him. Left side, he's across the 40. First down across the 35. And he's down to about the 33 of UNH.
1: Yeah, when in doubt, give it to the running back and make him go left.
0: The true freshman. I know he's carried the ball now 28 times. But why would you throw the ball when he is getting 9.8 yards per carry?
1: Yeah.
0: Why would you do anything else at this point? UNH can't stop him. First and 10 for the Wildcat, 33. Cats up 7. Three wideouts, two to the right, one to the left. Play action fake. Rolling right is Gutman. Looks downfield. Nobody's open. He throws it right side. Incomplete. Pete, you got to explain this to me. What in the world? What are they doing? Why are they not giving it to the freshman?
1: I have no idea.
0: I'm glad they're not, but what are they doing?
1: And that was a fake for him to go left, which is where they've just just gobbled up yards after yards going that way. We'll see what they do here on second and 10.
0: Doug Martin, the offensive coordinator for the Phoenix, trying to mix it up. Simplify it, man. Two wideouts to the far side right. Gutman under center, one near side left on second and 10 for the UNH 33. Gutman, long count. He's going to hand it off. McDowell Moore bounces it out left side across the 30. Flag comes in. This is coming back for holding. And it would have been a first down, but it's coming backwards.
1: Yep, that's the same angle. They continue to exploit. But this time you looked up front, you saw an offensive lineman holding the Wildcat defensive player. That maybe is going to come all back.
0: One of the stink bugs that was on the outside came inside. And I'm trying to get rid of it without hurting the little guy.
1: Or without smelling up your hands.
0: That's the other thing, yeah.
1: Because they do stink.
0: It is not a misnomer. So 10 yards from the spot of the foul, they're going to march it all the way back to the 43. So it's going to be second down and 20 for the Phoenix. So you can still run here with McDowell Moore at 10 yards of carry. Two wideouts, one right, one left now. Man motions from right to left. And they fake the jet sweep. Rolling right is Gutman. Wants to throw. Looks. Fires back to the left side. That's way overthrown. Incomplete. Missed the tight end. Magazoo by about 10 yards over his head. It's third and 20.
1: Yeah, Magazoo is a player. It's kind of a hybrid player because he's not that big. 6'2", yes, 245, but his coach, Tony Trisciani, said he's like a Swiss Army knife.
0: Yeah.
1: He has multi-purposes out there.
0: Kind of been hammering it home, but it bears repeating. 0 for 9 on third down this afternoon for Elon. Two wideouts to the right, one to the near side left. Third down at 20. And they're going to run the draw, and UNH is ready for it. It's a loss, maybe the first loss of the game for Cameron McDowell Moore. A loss of two, fourth down.
1: Well, that might take him back close to 270 yards.
0: Yeah. Is that the best he can do?
1: Oh, wow. So only a loss of two.
0: Yeah, so yeah. Elon will punt it from the plus 45 here because it's fourth and 22.
1: Now here we go. Now it's time for the Wildcats to get it and start killing the clock.
0: 5:27 to go in regulation. Wildcats lead by 7, 30 to 20. Punt is a high end-over-end kick. That's going to hit at the 10 and roll into the end zone for a touchback. It was almost a fantastic play.
1: Yeah.
0: By who was that racing down the field for Elon? It was Cody Larkins who leapt and tried to bat it out to the one, but it batted it out of bounds, and it'll be a touchback.
1: Yeah, good breakthrough there for the Wildcats because they had that. I think they had that play on to kick it down there and have one of their outside guys go down and try to deflect it back into the field of play and trap UNH.
0: Trying the old coffin corner. I think he was trying to angle it towards the pylon, but yeah, nearly a fantastic play. UNH has got to go on what our buddy Espinette calls a tick, tick, tick, tick, tick, tick, tick drive here. 5:11 to go. Fourth quarter, they lead by 7, 30 to 23. The problem is you haven't been able to run the ball today. Just 41 yards on the ground. First and 10, UNH. Three wideouts left, one to the near side right. Bentley going to throw quickly to Jakari Kelly across the 25. Close to a first down. He does have a first down across the 30 to the 32. Seventh catch for Kelly this afternoon.
1: Yeah, a little fire drill break over there. Sure pass.
0: That's like a long handoff, Pete.
1: Yeah. Keep the clock going.
0: Bentley now up to 270 yards passing. 282. 74% of the day. He's been, first half was a little bumpy, first quarter. He's been excellent since then.
1: Yeah, he certainly has. You wouldn't say, look at the way he's played here in the last three quarters. It's been a rough go for him, but boy, he's been smooth.
0: 4:25 to go on the clock, running here in the fourth quarter. Three wideouts, they're going to hand it off on first down. This is Thomason across the 35 to about the 37. He's got a gain of 5. It'll be second and 5.
1: Yeah, a whole committee to tackle him there and trying to strip the ball from Thomason. Good again, strength there to wrap up that ball.
0: It's questionable how much he'd be able to play today. He's been out there a lot. That was his 10th carry. Yeah, he's got a reception as well and a couple of punt returns. Tick, tick, tick, tick, tick, tick. Under 4 minutes to go in the fourth quarter. 3:45 and the clock moving. Second down and 5 for New Hampshire. Ball at their own 37. Two wideouts to the far side left, Perez and Kelly. Kelly now motions from left to right. They'll give him the jet sweep. Right side across the 40. He's got a first down to the 45.
1: A great play call by UNH. Giving it to the speedster on the jet sweep. That's Jakari Kelly.
0: And Elon's going to use a timeout here. With 3:25 to go. Trying to extend the game here. UNH, though, two first downs here. That's gigantic already. You get a field goal here at the end of this drive, the game's over, basically.
1: Yeah. Yep. You said it. 3:25.
0: Well, it's been easily the best UNH has played this season. The Stonehill game they won, but they didn't play all that great in that game. And they did at times, but today, again, Cameron McDowell Moore's running aside.
1: Yeah.
0: You know, the defense has stepped up when they had to. You hold a team to 0 for 10 on third down, you're doing something right.
1: Yeah, you are. You know, their defensive backs have been playing outstanding. They got the three picks today. And the Wildcats took advantage of an early fumble on a punt by UNH to Elon, who let go of the ball there on the one-yard line. So many things have gone right for UNH. Hasn't been perfect, especially defensively, with that, you know, that veer to the left that McDowell Moore has exploited all game long. But, you know, UNH can come back when they've had to.
0: Monmouth leads Towson by one with a minute 41 to go, but Towson is down to the four-yard line of Monmouth. That's 3-2 Monmouth, 0-5 Towson. Going to be an upset brewing. Four wideouts on first and 10 for their own 45 for UNH. Now Drew Danson motions into the backfield as a fullback on first and 10. They're going to throw the quick hitter to Kelly left side, puts his head down to the 50. It's going to be a gain of five, and the clock will keep moving unless Coach Trish wants to use another timeout. Not yet. 3:15 to go and the clock moving.
1: Well, a smart play by the Wildcat receiver to sit down before touching the outside the sideline.
0: Yeah, he muscled his way down inbounds because they were trying to throw him out there, Pete.
1: They certainly were.
0: Yeah, Jakari Kelly, transfer from Delaware, up to 9 catches, 77 yards. UNH using as much of the play clock as they can, down to 2:50 to go. 9 seconds of the play clock. Second down and 5. Two wideouts right, one far side left. Thomas and the running back on second down. Bentley lets the clock get all the way down to 1. Hand off to Thomas and left side. Big hole. First down and more. He goes down at the 40. Looked like he slipped on the turf, but he moves the chains once again for New Hampshire. First down, Wildcats.
1: Well, there's the biggest run of the game for the Wildcats. They got it when they needed it. Yeah, it was only second down, but you pick up the first down, you cycle the down markers through, and just a nice read by Thomason to bounce it outside.
0: Yeah, he might have gone to the house if he hadn't gotten bit by the turf monster there at the 41-yard line. But Tony Trishiani uses his second timeout with 2:26 to go.
1: Yeah, Trish is going to be thinking, what do we have to do to come up to UNH and get a W? Well, just don't go his way.
0: Well, if ever it looked like they were going to get a win here, and they still could, there's a lot of time to go. It looked like, you know, this week I'd stop by practice Wednesday. Didn't look like it was a great practice based on the body language of the coaches. I you know, I'm not a coach, I don't know, but it didn't look great. You know, the morale was as low as it could get after last week's loss at Sacred Heart in a game they probably should have won, but couldn't come up with a stop when they needed to. You would have thought, okay, they're down in the dumps. Let's kick them when they're down. But UNH has gotten off the canvas after last week. They've been fighting today, and they lead by 7 with nearly 2 minutes to go.
1: And you look next week, they'll be down at North Carolina A&T. And then the following week, it's going to be back here against number 23, Monmouth.
0: Yeah. Well, Monmouth's on the ropes at the moment, taking on. The league is so crazy this year. Anybody can win the league. I'm not sure there is a dominant team. So anybody can get got on any given Saturday.
1: And who knows what will the weather factor in. A&T at 1-4 this year. 1-1 in the league.
0: First and 10 UNH from the Elon 41. Two wideouts to the right, one to the far side left. Hand off Miles Thomason. Up the middle, he doesn't have much. Might have got back to the line of scrimmage, and that's it. Coach Trish is going to use his final timeout, I believe. No, he's going to let it run. Down to the two-minute warning, it looks like.
1: Thomason will lose a yard, maybe two, running into that mass of humanity. Just keep it in that part of the field. Yeah, one timeout left for Elon.
0: And UNH is going to let the clock run down to the two-minute warning.
1: Are they calling it the two-minute warning now, or?
0: I am.
1: I'm going to go with you.
0: I can't remember to say two-minute timeout. In Durham, it's UNH 30, Elon 23, back with the finish next. This is Wildcat football from Learfield.
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1: Matt Mullen on the ones and twos. What would be their second win of the season and their first in the CAA. They face a second down and 11 from the Elon 42. The Phoenix have one timeout remaining. If UNH can get a first down here, Pete, and then the next two plays, the game would come to an end just about.
2: Yeah, pretty much. Just that one timeout. So,
1: do you play conservative here or do you try to throw the football?
2: Oh, I don't know. You asked Jerry Azuma what play would you call. Of course, Jerry, I think he would say running.
1: He said I'd always run the ball. Because if you had Jerry Azuma, that's what you would do.
2: Exactly. Cats need a big play here, though.
1: Pistol set on second and 11. High snap. They get it down. They give it to Thomason. He is dragged down after a gain of a yard. Final timeout for Tony Trisciani with 1:55 to go.
2: All right, well, I think now you have to pass it. I don't know. If you don't make the reception, you don't make the first down.
1: Well, so here's the other option. If you run the ball, if you don't get the first down, okay. You can run the clock down to about 1:10. Then if you punt, you give Elon the football back with 1 minute to go and no timeouts. Obvious passing situation. Well, maybe not obvious passing situation with a running back, but Elijah Gutman has thrown three interceptions and nearly a fourth. So.
2: Yeah.
1: But we're going to see what happens here as we go down the stretch.
2: I don't know what the right call is. That's why you got coaches down there making the big bucks. I'd say maybe you have to pass the ball and try to get that first down. If you do, the game is over.
1: They've had a lot of short passing success. Bentley is 25 of 33 for 295. Maybe you throw something short and safe and see if you can pick up the first down.
2: How about a hook and ladder?
1: Let's go. I like that too. Whatever gets a WP, I'm in favor of it. Two wideouts to the near side right. It's Blagg in the slot. Fillion split out wide. Two tight ends in the ballgame as well. Thomas in the running back. They hand it off. No, they're going to throw the quick pass. It's complete. Breaking a tackle is the tight end Ramshaw. He didn't get a first down, but the clock will keep moving. He gets to the 35. It's fourth down. Yeah. Oh, it looked like he was going to break into the house for a minute there, Pete.
2: Oh, how did he break away from that tackle? He was well behind the line of scrimmage.
1: But then he looked like he was going to score.
2: Yeah.
1: He got hit right as he caught it, evaded that tackler, and then got brought down.
2: Oh, look at the speed coming over by the linebacker.
1: UNH is at least going to show like they're going for it on fourth down and 5. They might just try to draw Elon off.
2: Yeah, that's what this is going to be.
1: Play clock's down to 13. Clock runs with 1:15 to go. Yeah, they're trying to draw the Phoenix off. Hard count from Bentley. Play clock at 5. I don't think Elon is buying this. No, couldn't get him to move. And timeout UNH. So if you try a field goal, it's a 53-yard attempt. The long for Glassburn is 46. And you're going into, oh, the wind's calmed down a little bit, but what breeze there is would be in the face of Lucas Glassburn.
2: Now I say the Cats need to punt it, go for the coffin corner, at least pin them back in and inside their own 15.
1: So you have options here. You could do that, although the punt coverage hasn't been outstanding for you this afternoon. You could just punt it through the end zone, make them go 80 yards with no timeouts. See, punt returns. You've had one for 18, one for 15 for Elon. So, I don't know, maybe just punt it out of the back of the end zone, make him go 80 yards with no timeouts so the quarterback can struggle today. The punting unit is out there. And it's Langford standing at his own 8-yard line to receive. UNH changes the protection on the punt here. Guidebeck high end-over-end kick. Langford's going to take it at the 5, up ahead to the 10. He's spilled down at the 15. So the Pete Webster School of punting there is absolutely correct. He'll mark it at the 17-yard line. And Elon has to go 83 yards in 57 seconds with no timeouts. The clock will stop if Elon gets a first down, but otherwise they can't stop the clock.
2: Well, UNH just has to make sure they don't let McDowell Moore go left.
1: He's been a monster today. It's tough to run the football with no timeouts and this far to go. 273 yards on the ground this afternoon. Shotgun set. 2 wideouts right, 1 on the near side left for Elijah Gutman, who struggled today. 3 INTs. Back to throw on first down. Looks left. Fires a bullet left. It's complete across the 35 to the 40 to the 45, 50. Out of bounds. Well, UNH played with 3 deep safeties, but too much room there for Kenaz McMillan. First down inside UNH territory with 48 seconds to go. And it stopped the clock, Pete.
2: Yeah, that's Kenaz McMillan's 5th catch of the game. 57 yards. Boy, he was wide open going across the middle.
1: The UNH 47, first down and 10. 4 wideouts, 2x2. Back to throw is Gutman. Looks, fires over the middle, incomplete. It was tipped, I think. Or maybe just slipped out of his hand. Either way, incomplete, 2nd and 10, 45 seconds to go.
2: Well, you know, definitely this is 4 down territory, so the Wildcats, they're going to need 3 more stops here.
1: 3 interceptions today for Gutman, 10 of 26, 152 yards. Does he have another interception in him? 2 wideouts right, 2 to the left, ball in the right hash. 2nd and 10 for the UNH 47. Back to throw is Gutman. Fires over the middle. It is knocked away. Great defensive play by Philip Harris, the sophomore from Charlotte, North Carolina. 3rd and 10 with 41 seconds to go.
2: Yeah, that was an outstanding play. The timing was perfect on the little cut in on the route. Left hand there. Outstanding.
1: Haven't called Harris's name a lot today, but a big play there. 3rd and 10. Phoenix 0 for 10 on 3rd down. 2 wideouts left, 1 to the far side right, 1 tight end to the right side. Back to throw is Gutman. Has time. Flushed out left. Still flushing out left. Throws a wobbler out of bounds, incomplete. 4th down with 32 seconds to go. That play took 9 seconds, Pete.
2: Wow. All right, one more here for the Wildcats.
1: This is the ball game. Elon was favored. Some of the computers said they were favored by 13 coming in.
2: Yeah, I look back at the start of this drive. If I was Elon, I would have given it to the running back.
1: At least once. 32 seconds to go. This is the ball game right here. 2 wideouts right and left for Gutman. Ball in the right hash for the UNH 47. Wildcats see the formation. They're going to use a timeout to talk it over.
2: Yeah, that's okay. You got it. Use it. Huge play right here.
1: Darren Burt II, who's been injured, usually the starter at that star position, after the timeout was called, ran out to dap up Philip Harris on the great pass breakup, which you love to see. See the guys picking each other up.
2: Yeah, he's the other.
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1: Spot it, the clock will start. UNH not out of the woods yet. Four wideouts, three to the right, one to the left. Elon will clock it with 22 seconds to go. Boy, nothing's been easy for UNH this season.
2: No, it hasn't. That was a fabulous catch with some good pressure out on the outside.
1: Best pass he's thrown today, Gutman. That was an amazing catch. The coverage was terrific from Nair Domney. The receiver went over his back and just mossed him. That was Alex Voss with the catch. 21 seconds to go. First and 10 from the UNH 16. Cats lead by 7. Three wideouts, two right, one left. Gutman looks right, fires right. It is complete. I think it's short of the first down. Or is it?
2: Well, the clock's,
1: no, the clock's still
2: running.
1: 10 seconds. Yeah. 9. Third down and 1. They snap it with 5 seconds to go. Throw to the right side. It is. Is it caught?
2: Oh.
1: It is. Touchdown, Phoenix. With no time on the clock. Oh, my goodness. They're going to review it. UNH says he was out of bounds. I believe it was Kenaz McMillan. If it stands, the Phoenix an extra point away from tying the game with no time left. They're showing the replay on the big board. McMillan went up. You can't see his feet when he comes down. They're going to look at it. Here's a different view we're looking at. Catch was made. I think he's in, Pete.
2: I think he got a foot down, too.
1: I think that's a touchdown. UNH is saying no way. But from the look we got on the big board, I think he's in.
2: Yeah, I'm not sure what kind of camera angles they're going to have down there other than the ones that we just saw. I think the right foot came down in the end zone.
1: The left foot hit out of bounds, but was the right foot down first is what they're going to have to look at.
2: Now, which foot hit first?
1: Just a gigantic review here. There's been a few today.
2: Yeah. I think this one's going to stay a touchdown.
1: I'm wrong on a lot of these, and I'm hoping I'm wrong here. So we wait for the call. Meanwhile, everybody's coming over to the sideline to talk it over if there is an extra point. UNH has blocked a couple of kicks this season. If the game goes to overtime, UNH hasn't played an overtime game since 2023 at Rhode Island. They played 2 overtime games that year. They lost both of them.
2: Well, you have to credit the Phoenix for their last drive here, making some clutch catches.
1: They're still looking at this. Yeah, that 2023, that was the year UNH couldn't play defense, and they had Max Brosmer, who's in the league, and Dylan Lobby, who's in the league. They lost 54-51 at Wildcat Stadium in overtime to Towson, then lost at Rhode Island a month later, 34-28 in overtime. In that game, Pete, the clock wasn't working in the fourth quarter. UNH had to rush the field goal unit on with no timeouts and no idea how much time was left, and kicked a tying field goal to go to overtime. All right, here's the verdict.
6: After further review, the receiver lost control of the ball. So
1: it's over! UNH!
6: Remaining on the game clock, it will be fourth down on the 7-yard line.
1: No, it's not over. There are 2 seconds left. How the turntables have turned in this one.
2: Well, and Phoenix will get one more chance.
1: Oh, my goodness.
2: Oh, the receiver juggled the ball, and then his foot touched inbounds, but his left foot then touched out of bounds before possession. Oh, boy, here it is again.
1: So fourth down, but that doesn't matter. 2 seconds on the clock from the UNH 7. This is the game. Three wideouts, four wideouts, three to the left, one to the far side right. Gutman takes the snap, throws it right side, incomplete! Wildcats win it 30-23! How about that on homecoming, Pete Webster?
2: Oh, that's absolutely fantastic. Oh, look how happy those guys are down there and getting the clutch plays to win this game. Boy, what an ending by the Phoenix of Elon. Oh, man. It just came down to one play.
1: It took all 60 minutes, but the Wildcats get off the two-game losing streak. They win their first game in conference. 2-4 in the season, 1-2 in the CAA. Whew! What a ball game, Pete.
2: Wow, that is a ball game. That is incredible. It took, what did it take, 3 hours and 24 minutes to complete. And, wow.
1: If you're UNH, it was worth every second. We got a lot to recap. When we come back, the postgame show will get underway as the Wildcats win it 30-23. Postgame show next. Take a deep breath, everybody. This is Wildcat Football from Learfield.
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13: 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Once again, here's Justin McIsaac.
1: Whew. 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Justin McIsaac, Pete Webster, Matt Mullen on the ones and twos. 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
2: Well, I think I got to go with Brooks Bentley, the quarterback for the Wildcats. 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He was very comfortable, cool, calm, and collected in the pocket. And he used, get this, 9 different receivers on the afternoon.
1: 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So yeah. 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All right, we got a lot to go over here. We got stats. We got a bunch of highlights. We're letting the homecoming fans, as Pete says, get to their cars so they can hear the highlights coming up in just a bit. But, yeah, it's UNH, they needed that win badly after last week's defeat at Sacred Heart.
2: Yeah, getting back to playing UNH Wildcat football right here in the dungeon. That was really key for Sean Goldrich and his team. Like you said, you had a tough midweek practice where the spirit was just down. This is what this group needed.
1: All right, highlights, stats, and more coming up at the other side of this break. UNH wins it 30-23. This is Wildcat football from Learfield.
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0: Back here at Wildcat Stadium, an exciting, thrilling 30-23 victory by the UNH Wildcats over the Elon Phoenix. Tony Trisciani, a local guy with ties to UNH in Manchester, New Hampshire, where he's from, leading Elon up here and just wondering what he has to do to pick up a victory. Elon came into this game with a record of 4-1. They now dropped to 2-1 in the CAA, and the Wildcats get in the win column. They are now 1-2 themselves in the CAA, and their record raises to 2-4.
1: Absolutely. It's time to take a look at the lumber numbers brought to us by East Coast Lumber, who provide the live stats for us. And we mentioned Brooks Bentley, 26 of 34, 301 yards, 2 touchdowns, no interceptions, only sacked once, Pete. He was pretty good today. Running game struggled, but UNH kind of used that short passing game as almost as long handoffs. Miles Thomason, 12 carries, 36 yards. Brooks Bentley was the leading rusher for a while. He ended up with 30 sack adjusted rushing yards, a long of 24. Barry Kleinpeter only rushed for 1 yard, but that was a big one because it was a touchdown. Joe Smith just never got out of the block. 7 carries for negative 1 yard today. Jakari Kelly had 1 rush that went for negative 8 yards, so the UNH ran for 58 sack-adjusted rushing yards on the day. Jakari Kelly, 9 catches, 82 yards. Logan Perez, 6 grabs for 59. It was Ryan Black with 3 catches.

0: First play after the turnover. Here it is. Linepeater in at the Wildcat quarterback spot. Joquez Smith and Drew Danson in the backfield with him. Takes the high snap, going to keep it himself, and he's going to walk in. Touchdown, Wildcats! So Barry Linepeater with the touchdown run made it 7-0. The next drive, UNH, 8 plays, 35 yards, 2 minutes, 52 seconds off the clock, and it was a Lucas Clasburn 27-yard field goal to make it 10-0. And the Wildcats looked like they were cruising at that point. Elon got a field goal with 4:31 to go in the first quarter to make it 10-3. Wildcats will get the football back. 11 plays, 75 yards, 4:31, and another field goal from Glassburn from 28 yards out made it 13-3. Second quarter, the Phoenix struck back. 7 plays, 65 yards. It was a Cameron McDowell-Moore 5-yard run to make it 13-3. Another Lucas Glassburn field goal late in the second made it 16-10. Fast forward to the third quarter, UNH leading 16-10. They went 5 plays and 73 yards, just 2 minutes, 18 seconds off the clock. Joquez Smith rumbling, bumbling, stumbling, made a 27-yard catch for a touchdown. Here it is. Joquez Smith, the running back. You also have Perez split out beyond the numbers to the left. Bentley back to throw on first and 10. Floats it right side. He's got a man. It's caught. Juggled and then caught. Joquez Smith, touchdown, Wildcats. Smith with a touchdown catch from 27 yards out. That made it 22-10. Elon was not done, though. They got the ball back. 5 plays, 75 yards, 149. Cameron McDowell-Moore, 40-yard touchdown rush. That made it 23-16. The Phoenix got within 3. They got a 25-yard field goal from Luke Barnes after going 7 plays, 47 yards, 259 to make it 23-20. UNH, though, struck back in the fourth quarter. They went 6 plays, 64 yards, and then Drew Danson. Brooks Bentley found him in the end zone to give the Wildcats a 10-point lead. Joquez Smith, the running back, ball in the right hash on first and 10 from the Elon 15. Four down lineman for the Phoenix. Back to throw is Bentley. Steps up in the pocket, throws over the middle, and is caught! Drew Danson! Touchdown, Wildcat! Danson's first touchdown catch of the season, made it 30-20 after the extra point. That was 5 seconds into the fourth quarter. Elon could only muster another field goal from Luke Barnes from 36 yards out with 12:17 to go in the fourth quarter. And that was it for the scoring. UNH hangs on at the end for a 30-23 victory. Pete, so I think this is the one football game we're doing together this year. You made it count, buddy.
1: I know. I should be keeping track of my homecoming games, what my record is in the last few years. But certainly was an exciting game to be up here with you in the booth and calling. And just seeing the spirit of Wildcat country in a homecoming. There's so much excitement going on out in the parking lot here in the stands. And I mean, look at the crowd out there to meet the players after the game, all those family and friends out there. Just an exciting football game, one that the Wildcats desperately needed to get a W.
0: Yeah, a whole lot different than the mood after the game at Sacred Heart last week, that's for sure. All right. We're going to be on the road next week at North Carolina A&T. I've got a tag team partner in North Carolina that we're going to meet up with and find out a little bit about and have a brand new voice doing color next week as the Wildcats will take on the Aggies for the first time ever down in Greensboro. 12:30 on the air, 1 o'clock kickoff. That is next week on the Wildcat Sports Network. Thursday, UNH Hockey back on the air. They'll take on Merrimack. You can join Murph and who's with Murph?
1: Nate Bridges.
0: On Thursday starting at 6:30. Hope you'll tune in then. My thanks to you, Pete Webster. Outstanding job as always. And to Matt Mullen on the ones and twos. Thank you very much, sir. My name is Justin McIsaac. Your final one more time. UNH wins it 30-23, now 2-4 on the season. Thanks so much for listening. So long, everybody.
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1: Because I, every single
2: this is as
1: you
2: silly.
1: Talk uninterrupted for 5 minutes. Hassan, let me.
2: Okay,
1: finish.
2: Go ahead. Sorry, you're right. You're right.
1: I live
2: you're right.
1: what I practice.
2: Make your,
1: I am a free market
2: tweet,
1: capitalist. I employ people. I took a risk. I have my own startup business. Every single day, I practice what I preach. He wants other people to contribute to what he considers to be a good idea, what he considers will make the world a better place. You
2: okay.
1: have the freedom to go live as a socialist. Go do it, Hassan. What's stopping you?
3: I mean, extremely relevant in light of what we now know about Hassan Piker and how active he has been in this campaign. Anyway, so John Solomon, our friend, wrote the foreword for this new book, The Intellect of Charlie Kirk. It's a collection of writings, ideas, and stories from a transformative America, includes never before seen introduction by Charlie Kirk. And John was very close friends with him, and he joins us now. Well, this is a different interview than we're used to doing, but there was a side of Charlie Kirk that most people didn't know.
4: Yeah. You know, I wanted, yeah, we've all, everybody's talked to him about the activists, about the election work, about the student engagement that he did. But behind the man, when you got to know him as a person, he was this extraordinarily deep intellect. He had an unbelievable brilliance about him. His mind was like a supercomputer. And he taught me something at a time in my life when I started to think, well, maybe the debate isn't worth it anymore. Well, you can't debate these crazy people. They're never going to listen to anything. And Charlie truly believed that having a conversation, a civil conversation with his intellect, could turn people into thinking a different way. And he was right. He learned the Socratic method. He wrote columns. He wrote speeches. He prepared for every campus event that he ever went to be a master person who could debate on the issues and turn someone's thinking in the middle of a debate. And I think that got lost in his assassination. So we wanted to step back at Just the News. We created a special book label called Just the Books. And we went to the guy who actually worked with Charlie often to write the columns, to write the books, to prepare for some of those epic debates that he was going to have. And he gave us some insights, and he tells a firsthand story of what it was like to see Charlie's intellect evolve. And we wanted to be this to be one of the legacies of Charlie, not just his assassination, his martyrdom, not just the TPUSA extraordinary legacy that he created, this infrastructure that will live on for decades to come, but the intellect of the man. He was a serious intellectual, and he used it for good.
3: Well, he used it for good. And as I got to know Frank Turek, and he's been on this program, and Rob McCoy's been on this program, and they both been on TV, and he had these amazing people around him that he surrounded himself with that had incredible, you know, spiritual knowledge. And that seems to be on top of his desire to be, you know, driving younger voters into politics. And again, hearing things that they were never going to hear anywhere else. I mean, come on, John, how many kids talk about not having sex before they get married? Nobody.
4: Oh.
3: It just doesn't happen in this day and age. How many people are telling kids to get in church? The only thing, interestingly, I disagreed with Charlie on that I heard him say was, even if you can't afford kids, to have them. I'm like, yeah, I don't know if I agree with that part. I think you might want to wait until you can afford them because they're pretty expensive.
4: They are expensive. There's no doubt about it. Listen, how many kids talk about the Socratic method as a part of life? Charlie believed that this idea of using the Socratic method of having a question-based dialogue, meaning if someone asked him something, he'd respond with a question, and he would expose their contradictions, particularly those who were far leftists, and he would create these journeys, these intellectual journeys. There aren't many kids at age 19, which is when I first met Charlie, all the way through that had that level of intellect, had that level of passion that he built it into his lifestyle. And I think that's what this book captures. It's amazing by asking questions and engaging in a debate, how much reasoning you can create and also how much contradictions, particularly when it comes to those who subscribe to the far left philosophies today, the socialism and the communism, how easy it is to expose their contradictions. Charlie lived his life dedicated to that. I don't think a lot of people knew that. This is the first time I've ever seen something written that captured this side of him.
3: No, I learned this from his pastors, and both of them, interestingly, have become friends of mine. And I kind of look to them, too, as mentors, and I'm learning from both of them as well. I think we should all be lifelong learners. And then the spiritual side of mankind, you cannot ignore that we are of spirit. You know, I interviewed people that had near-death experiences and went to heaven for my podcast, and it did really well.
4: Yeah.
3: I interviewed, and I think we're dropping it tomorrow. I have to check. people that had a near-death experience and went to hell. And did you ever read Dante's Inferno? Did you ever read the Screwtape Letters? Did you ever read Taylor Caldwell? She wrote a book, Dialogues with the Devil. Did you ever read any of those books?
4: Dante's Inferno, absolutely. I mean, that's a must reading. And you're right. We don't think about this enough in life, but we need to.
3: We need to. I mean, and all of this spiritual warfare that's going on, I think, is very real. And the way they described it, you know, one guy in particular was not very religious, and he had this near-death experience, and he instinctively said that he was going straight to hell, and describes what he saw down there, and the pain, and the separation from God, and just agony at a level you cannot describe. Seeing demons, you know, all right, for those that might think this is crazy talk, well, why does the Lord's Prayer say, lead us not into temptation, but deliver us from evil, right?
4: That's right. Yes.
3: You know, pretty straightforward. But this was the side of Charlie that a lot of people didn't know.
4: It was such an amazing side to see. And, you know, my last interaction with him was just a couple weeks before he passed. And I have to admit, I was a little grouchy because he asked me to come out to an event in Colorado. It was going to be like a 3-flight hop at the end of August. I was really busy and I was grouching about it, but I did it. Got on the plane. I got on the ground in Colorado and this unbelievable student picks me up at the airport and says, hey, I'm going to take you there. And she starts telling me her life story about she's an athlete, but she became very disillusioned and how Charlie and TPUSA and getting surrounded by people of like thinking got her back onto a great path. And I thought, wow, that was an amazing experience in the car. I get to the event and like within minutes of just being around Charlie and talking to him, your whole spirit picks up. You're like, why was I so grouchy about coming here? I'm glad I came here. And we're just about to get on stage for our Q&A. And I said to him, hey, Charlie, we got a country to save. It was right. And he turns around to me and says, no, John, we got Western civilization to save. And he stopped me in my tracks for a second. It was such a powerful moment to realize someone so young could see the stakes of the moment we were living in, that it wasn't just the American experience we were trying to save, but all of Western culture. And it led us into this discussion about what was going on in Europe and Great Britain. And I went back on the plane the next morning because I turned around one morning, came back the very next day. I was invigorated on the plane. That's what Charlie could do to you. His intellect, his passion, his ability to see the big picture and to bring faith into everything that he did. I went out grouching and I came back completely the one who was rewarded by the experience. And that was what was amazing about Charlie.
3: All right, quick break, right back. More with John Solomon on the other side, justthenews.com. 800-941-SEAN is our number this Monday if you want to be a part of the program as we continue.
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0: All right, final moments talking about our friend Charlie Kirk with John Solomon. My last two interactions with Charlie were very different. And one was at the White House. I was going to interview President Trump as he entered his second term. And he was at the gate where I was. And we spent some time and we stopped. And I actually had an opportunity to thank him for all that he did for the 24 presidential election and getting a lot of young people out and getting them motivated and all of that. And another conversation was a little bit more contentious, and as much as I'm like, Charlie, why are you associating with these lunatics? And without mentioning names, I'm like, it just is off brand for you.
1: Yeah.
0: And I realized in that conversation, he was uncomfortable with it. And I'm like, then you know what to do. That's all I said. I said nothing else, but maybe I shouldn't have said that. Maybe that wasn't my business.
1: It's funny that Charlie, he wanted to engage everyone with his intel, even if he thought they were crazier than a bat and off the radar. He always believed that getting into a debate with someone and using that Socratic method and walking him through it might lead them to some enlightenment, some realization. And I've met many people like, Charlie changed my life. Or he changed my thinking. It's amazing how fearless he was in wanting to debate people, because he thought at the end of the day, no matter how crazy your thoughts were, that a debate might lead you somewhere good. And that is a side of him that it took me a long time to appreciate how ingrained it was in him, that no matter who the person was, no matter how far they were. I remember one time we were talking on a phone. It was during a period of time where he was facing some criticism about some Martin Luther King comments he had made. And there was someone that engaged him. He's like, I'm like, Charlie, why in God's name would you even take the call? He's like, because you know what? If I ask a few questions and we get into debate, maybe some good will come of it. It was such an amazing moment for me to realize that he truly believed that debate would change people, that intellect would change people, that having a conversation in an era where we stay in our foxholes and often don't talk to the other side, that could change the country. And he forever changed my outlook on how we're going to engage with people going forward.
0: Well, he changed it, and he did it with intellect, and he did it with a smile, and he did it good-naturedly. I'll tell you this, he's missed. He was a great guy. And tell us more about the book and how people can get it, John.
1: Yeah, I'm so excited about it. The Intellect of Charlie Kirk is the title. You go to jtnmarketplace.com. You can get a copy there today. Buy a copy for a young person. Somewhere today, there's a young person in a college campus or a high school campus that feels disillusioned by the people around them. They're being pressured into not having the values that their family, their faith told them to hold on to. A book like this could make a difference. That's why we wrote it. Brent Hamacek wrote the book. He was really the ghostwriter who helped Charlie put together a lot of things. When Charlie got busier and busier, he got to see a side of Charlie no one else did. In many ways, it's a little bit like the book Tuesdays with Maureen. You get this unbelievable insight into Charlie through these writings and the intellect he was doing. It's a fantastic book. JTNmarketplace.com. Easy to get.
0: 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John Solomon, appreciate you. JustTheNews.com, of course. John, we'll talk soon. 800-941-SHAWN is our number if you want to be a part of the program. 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
14: We're talking about peacocks.
15: 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The peahen is the female. They are not native to the United States, although they thrive in coastal, warmish areas.
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15: 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Again, the peacocks will use it to try to ward off or intimidate trespassers in their territory, but for the most part, the whole thing is to impress the peahens.
14: 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Mm-hmm. Science has discovered semi-recently those vibrations are in lockstep with the peafowl's head feathers that they used to think were just for show, but mm-hmm. now they realize they vibrate at the same intensity and that they can actually, you know, sort of feel when those tail feathers are vibrating in their direction through their head feathers.
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18: The House is pushing legislation aimed at restricting stock trading by members of Congress, although the Stop
8: Insider Trading Act stalled in the Senate. Republican Congressman Brian Stile tells Fox News.
18: We were able to move this through the House of Representatives and gained a bipartisan vote. It's common sense. The American people understand the need to put in place this legislation to prevent members of Congress from profiting off of any insider information. Yet good ideas go to die in the Senate is Democrats in the Senate are desperate to have a campaign issue, and they're filibustering good ideas.
8: Democratic critics of the bill argue the stock trading restrictions don't go far enough. Millions across the Southeast are facing flooding as heavy rain drenches the area, with some areas seeing up to 6 inches.
19: Here in New Orleans, 2 to 3 inches of rain by Monday. In coastal Mississippi, going into the Florida Panhandle, we could see up to 8 inches of rain. Overall, we have up to a level 2 out of 4 risk for flash flooding through Monday. Now, yesterday, city emergency officials in New Orleans sent text alerts warning residents of possible street flooding, stating parking is temporarily allowed on medians, also known as the neutral ground here, which is generally elevated above street level. Meanwhile, several events have been impacted, including the National Fried Chicken Festival, which was originally scheduled this weekend and now pushed to next weekend.
8: Fox Weather's Brandi Campbell. And tomorrow, the flood threat shifts to the east into Georgia and the Carolinas, also in Alabama and Mississippi. Depeche Mode fans are flocking to Prague's Charles Bridge to recreate a 1988 band photo. All I ever wanted, all I ever needed is tourists are lining up to recreate the photo of the British electropop band that was taken by Anton Corbijn. I'm Carmen Roberts. This is Fox News.
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4: you didn't tell court. 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
4: disclose. 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
5: Sean Hannity is on right now. And so is his very popular countdown. T-minus 35 days until Election Day.

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1: 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Toll free, our number is 800-941-SEAN if you want to be a part of the program. We're not taking a single race for granted. We're going to cover Florida. We're going to cover Texas. We'll have Governor Greg Abbott on. We've had, you know, later in the show, we're going to have Ken Paxton on. I'm taking nothing for granted. I'm assuming that every race that you, that every one of you have to assume that your vote will be the deciding vote. You cannot expect other people to do it for you. And you've got to understand that this is an inflection point for the country. And it's the most important midterm in our lifetime. You know, it's kind of hard to understand when you have a preacher, mega church guy in Kansas, you know, telling people to repent over eating meat and driving their car. Kansas. And then polls showing that this race is close. I don't think it will be in the end, but I'm not taking it for granted either. I'm not taking Telefrico for granted. I'm not taking, Byron Donalds and Ashley Moody and James Uthmeyer in my free state of Florida for granted. I'm not taking my friend Darlene Graham for granted, who now is running for her first full term. She's got to win in South Carolina. She's what's amazing is it's even in places like Kansas and Florida and Texas and South Carolina, the Democrats keep putting up all of these radical candidates. You know, Darlene Graham is facing this woman, Annie Andrews. There's a picture of her on X holding up a sign that says protect trans kids. This is in South Carolina, but you can't take it for granted. And anyway, so in 2022, South Carolina passed the Save Women's Sports Act. Governor Henry McMaster signed onto it, one of the earlier state laws of their kind. And anyway, so Annie Andrews, Protect Trans Kids on X, literally, you know, does not like this law and basically said that it exists to serve South Carolina children. And anyway, said that they should have F off last session, but instead did their bidding for them. You know, says, hey, at Nikki Haley, the youth mental health crisis is very real. Turning it into an irrelevant, bigoted attack on trans kids is disgusting. Try talking to one pediatrician or mental health professional before you open your mouth again. Okay, this lady claims that she is a doctor. I mean, pretty unbelievable. And on top of that, she in South Carolina, where over half the population, you know, owns a gun, is a big gun control advocate. And her financial disclosure report shows she received more than $183,000 over the past 2 years from this group, Everytown, which is a national gun control group. She blames guns, not mental illness, for gun violence and shootings. Put on X in 2023, not long ago. It's the GD mother F guns, effing guns. Another time she put up, it's the effing guns. She wrote, it's guns, not mental illness, that are to blame for gun violence. That last time I checked, a gun can fire itself. She was with a group, White Women for Kamala Harris. And she was part of this 24 effort, posted a video, The Problem with White Women. I have a clip of that. Let me play it for you.
2: So how do I know there's a problem with white women? I didn't just invent this. I'm also not the only person talking about this, but the problem is clear and the data don't lie. In 2016, 47% of white women voted against a white woman for president and instead voted for Donald Trump. In 2018, 48% of us voted for Republicans. In 2020, 53%. Of us voted for Republicans. 2022, 55% of us voted for Republicans. So there is a problem with white women. So what do we have to do? We have to get outside of our social media bubbles because we all agree that we want to send Vice President Kamala Harris to the White House as president in November. But if we're going to do that, we have to take these videos, take the posts that resonate with us and share them outside of our social media bubble.
1: I mean, for South Carolina, that's pretty radical stuff. But I don't think the people in South Carolina are fully up to speed on how extreme and radical this woman is, you know, part of this, you know, crazy DSA, you know, movement now that has overtaken the entire country, Florida, South Carolina, Kansas, you know, Michigan, Texas, you name it. It's all over the country. Alaska, for crying out loud. All right, Darlene Graham joins us now, the current senator from the great state of South Carolina. You know, you've done a great job. I know that in the hardest moment of your life, after you didn't even have a chance to mourn or even bury at the time, your brother and the president of our country and the governor of your state asked you to be the interim senator, filling your brother's place. And you rose to the occasion even during the worst, one of the worst moments in your life. And you said yes because you wanted to serve your state and your country. I mean, I don't think a lot of people know the moment that that actually happened for you.
3: Yes, Sean. First of all, thank you for having me today. But, you know, the last few months have just been an absolute whirlwind. You know, I found out July 11th. That's when my life completely changed unexpectedly, tragically. I lost my precious brother. And within 24 hours, the governor had called to ask me to fill out the rest of his term, which, you know, I was honored to do. And within a week, I'm in Washington, D.C., being sworn in. The next day, I'm in the Oval Office meeting with President Trump. We had a great conversation. By the time I left the office, you know, he had asked me to run for a full term, and I had agreed to it. So I left out of there, and I was just like, what just happened? So my life has completely changed. And then from there, you know, we planned the two beautiful services with the help of the staff. I couldn't have done it without them. They've been absolutely amazing. We hit the brutal campaign trail because first we had a primary, then we had a runoff. Now there's the general election while learning the new role as a United States Senator, which I'm up here right now representing the people of South Carolina, and I'm absolutely loving it. I'm learning a lot. But it has been a brutal few months. In the meantime, I continue to grieve Lindsay. So it's definitely been hard. But I'm enjoying parts of it for sure.
1: Well, I miss your brother. We spoke all the time. You know, it's funny. You mentioned President Trump. And I know him so well. I've known him over 30 years. And by far, Lindsey Graham was his closest friend in all of Congress. That means the Senate and the House. And they played golf all together. They had dinner all the time. They talked when they weren't together. I mean, and there's a side of your brother that I think people didn't know about. And I'd be up late at night talking to him all the time. And it's like a void. There's nights that I still want to call him or talk to him or, you know, and he had these grand visions. He wanted peace around the world. He wanted Donald Trump to be Reagan plus. He used to say it all the time. But I know in my heart of hearts that he's looking down on his little sister and he's very proud of you. You had lost both your parents by the time you were 13, and Lindsay dropped out of school to help raise you. And you once referred to him as not only your brother, but your mother and your father. I mean, that's a powerful statement.
3: Yes, it is. And I did consider him all three things because, first of all, I want to say that he considered you a true friend. He absolutely did. He talked a lot about you, Sean, and, you know, even the president. So I know that it's not just me grieving. It's other people grieving. The staff that have worked for him for 25 and 30 years who are like family. So many people truly loved Lindsey and truly miss him. In the Senate, I've seen his colleagues just story after story telling me just wonderful things about him and how much they miss him. You know, I look at it, I think he was truly the glue that held the Senate together. But, you know, as much as everybody misses him, I just can't even put into words how much I miss him, Sean, because we did go through a tragedy together when we were young. I was 11 when our mother passed away. Just a year later, our father passed away, and Lindsey is basically, with the help of an aunt and uncle, the one who raised me. He was the one that, you know, if I had some problem or was super excited about something, Lindsey was my first call. Actually, on July 11th, I was at my daughter's house and found out she was pregnant with my second grandchild. And, you know, I tried to call him. He was my first call. And unfortunately, he didn't answer. And I didn't know at that time, but it was too late. So, yeah, we were just really close. And I miss him and everybody misses him.
1: You know, you're right about this. I'd never go to Washington much. I like to keep a distance from the swamp. And we've had private conversations about your transitioning into this life. And I know how proud Lindsay would be of you, because the work that he, it meant everything to him, what he did for a living. And I don't think President Trump can't talk about your brother much. He just can't. And I understand him. I read him well. I could see it at the National Cathedral when he spoke. I know what he, how he compartmentalizes things, but I know how much he meant, your brother meant to him. All right, quick break, right back. More with Republican senatorial candidate, current senator in the great state of South Carolina. I can't believe a pediatrician, protect trans kids, you know, a pediatrician that advocates, you know, puberty blockers, hormone therapy for minors. This is South Carolina. I mean, this extremism now is like a cancer that has spread throughout the country. More with Darlene on the other side. 800-941-SHAWN. Also, your calls coming up later on. Ken Paxton will join us. He's running that race against Telefrico. Look, 3 years ago, we saw what happened on October 7th. I mean, the equivalent of 40,000 dead Americans in a day. They have a very small population in Israel compared to our population. And you know what? Unfortunately, they have been in a fight for their survival, frankly, from their existence. It seems like Israel's always in a fight for survival against radical Islamists that chant, you know, from the river to the sea, or, you know, death to Israel, death to America. It's pretty unbelievable the times we're living in. Please go to their website. It's joinfof.org. That's joinfof.org today.
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0: All right, our final moments. Darlene Graham is with us, current senator, South Carolina, up for a full term against this radical protect trans kids candidate, anti-gun candidate, and a person that wants puberty blockers and hormone therapy for minors. I mean, on X, protect trans kids. This is South Carolina. Can't believe that we're even debating these topics. I'm watching, you know, what's happening in the country, states like Kansas and states like the free state of Florida and states like Texas. And I look at polling every day, even though I'm telling my audience not to look at it. And then I look at this opponent of yours in South Carolina on X, protect trans kids. And biological males should be able to play women's sports. And gun control in the state of South Carolina. And blaming the guns, not the people that are responsible for shooting the gun. And, you know, this white women for Kamala Harris, the problem with white women. What is going on in South Carolina?
1: I don't know, Sean. Can you believe that we're talking about South Carolina? It just blows my mind. The most recent poll that I think came out yesterday, like you, I try not to look at them, but she has me leading by only 1%. And it just blows my mind. I hope that encourages people to really get out and vote, because they can't take for granted that a Republican is going to get in there. They have to show up on election day. But I don't know what is happening. She's talks out of both sides of her mouth. She has ads where she's basically presenting herself as a moderate Republican. She flip-flops on everything. I say she's basically transitioning right before our eyes. But yeah, she's been paid by a gun control group, Everytown USA, almost $200,000. As far as I know, she hasn't been a true practicing pediatrician in a few years. I think she worked part-time for some hospital consulting up here in D.C. for a few years. But, as you know, all of her ads have her in the lab coat, the stethoscope, talking about being a pediatrician, but she hasn't been a practicing pediatrician in a while. I think MUSC let her go because of her radical views on giving kids hormone blockers and helping them prepare for transition surgeries.
0: I mean, I'm just trying to understand. She said the legislation to protect women in sports was shameful. And then she supported gender affirming care, puberty blockers, hormone therapy for minors.
1: She's flip-flopping. She's deceiving the people of South Carolina, but I think the people of South Carolina are much smarter than that. But what I'm also worried about is the Democrats from throughout the country are pouring in millions of dollars to fund her campaign. I mean, she's been sitting there for a year just raising money while we had the primary and the runoff. And so our account has been depleted. She's running ad after ad after ad with these lies. So if the listeners want to go to DarleneGraham.com and chip in just $10 or $20, that would be very helpful, and I'd be very grateful.
0: I mean, these races, don't take it for granted. All of my friends in South Carolina, I don't care if you're a Gamecock, I don't care if you're a Tiger fan, it doesn't matter. This does not represent South Carolinian values, period, full stop. Anyway, DarleneGraham.com if you want to get a hold of her campaign. We do appreciate you, Darlene. God bless you. We're going to watch this race closely, okay?
1: God bless. And I want the voters to know I'm the only conservative running in this race, regardless of what she says. DarleneGraham.com, please. Thank you.
0: All right, Darlene. We appreciate you more than you know. 800-941-SHAWN. Very courageous. Wants to serve her state and our country. I mean, in the worst moment of her life. And she stepped up. Unbelievable.
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17: All right, 25 now till the top of the hour. 800-941-SEAN is our number if you want to be a part of the program. All right. So last night, it's amazing to me how many people want to tell me who they think is going to be the 2028 nominee for either the Republicans or the Democrats. My best advice to any this whole process is let the people decide. I think it was a good thing for Donald Trump to be among 16 seasoned politicians. You know, in the end, he really stood out and stood above and was different. And the timing was perfect for him. But there's a certain strength that you acquire going through a primary. And but we'll see. But certainly somebody at the top of everybody's list and shows up in the polling is Marco Rubio, National Security Advisor, Secretary of State. And there's so much going on in terms of national security issues and President Xi's visit and Iran and Cuba. And the list goes on and on. This terror threat that we had in Great Britain.

0: and I had a chance to talk to him about all of it. I want to run this interview for you. We'll get your calls on the other side to talk about that and more. Again, only 35 days till Election Day. We've got the best election coverage.
1: You know, Mr. Secretary, you've been very articulate about the issue of Iran. Every single person that I've interviewed that would know, and there aren't many that many people that would actually know. You're one of the people that would know. And I'd ask everyone that did know, and they'd all give me the same answer or a version of the same answer, and that is that the president had no choice. If that is true, you know, and if everybody's worried about the Strait of Hormuz, what would the Strait of Hormuz look like? What would the Middle East be like if Iran ever achieved their stated goal of getting nuclear weapons?
2: Yeah. So here's what, let me take big to a very basic principle here. What Iran was trying to do is they were trying to build up so many conventional weapons, meaning they'd have so many drones, so many rockets, so many missiles that nobody could possibly touch them. They would become immune. And behind that shield, behind that conventional shield of weaponry to threaten the entire region, our forces, even Europe, they would then break out towards a nuclear weapon. That was their goal. And what the president had to address is he could not allow them to cross the line of immunity. He could not allow them to reach a point where they had so many missiles, so many drones, and so many weapons that you couldn't do anything militarily about their nuclear program. That's what they were trying to achieve. That's what the president prevented. And he saved the world a tremendous amount of trouble. Now, look, the only way we would have found out the opposite is to allow it to happen. And then 5 years from now, everyone would be saying, I can't believe they allowed Iran behind a conventional shield to build and develop a nuclear weapons program. And now you have North Korea in the Middle East. That's what we were on the verge of. That's what the president has prevented. And that's what he has consistently said from the very beginning of this operation. Iran can never have a nuclear weapon. And that's what this whole endeavor has been about from the very beginning. And that's what he's focused on and continues to be focused on. If Iran had a nuclear weapon, they could do whatever they want with the Straits. Think about what we're doing right now. And I think you saw a few minutes ago you were playing videos of Scott Bessent commenting on it. The Straits are opened. There is almost as much oil flowing through the Straits now as before this conflict, with the exception of Iranian oil, which is not getting out. If Iran had a nuclear weapon with which it could threaten its neighbors and the world, no one would be able to do anything about the Straits. They would be able to control the Straits, charge a toll, and decide who got energy and who did not get energy on this planet. That's what they would do if they had a nuclear weapon. And worse, we are talking about a regime that has slaughtered tens, maybe hundreds of thousands of their own people throughout the so-called revolution. If that's what they're willing to do to their own people, imagine what they would do to Americans or others in the region or Israelis or anybody if they had a nuclear weapon. They have no regard for the lives of anyone else. And my last point I want to make about it, oftentimes people make the mistake of equating Iran to a country. It is a country. But the problem with Iran is not the country. The problem with Iran is the revolution. And that's what governs in that country. It's not the government officials you see with the suits on that go on Meet the Press and get this free pass on American media. That's not who we're talking about here. Who calls the shots in Iran are radical Shia clerics with an apocalyptic vision of the future. They believe that it is their religious calling to trigger about the last days of the world and the apocalypse. I know this sounds, you know, to a lot of people watching it, it sounds like something from a science, from a movie, but it is the reality. It is the stated purpose of the revolution. People like that can never possess a nuclear weapon because they will use it to blackmail the world and to kill people. It is an unacceptable risk, and President Trump did what other American presidents said but never did, which is prevent Iran from getting one.
1: Let's go back to Scott Bessent's comments. He said their Iranians' ability to raise cash and their ability, or they'll have nothing left to trade in 2 weeks, while simultaneously the foreign minister of Iran is talking about drawing up a doomsday war scenario plan. And look, they peddle propaganda regularly, but are we that close to seeing the Iranians bankrupt? We know inflation is about 500%. Half the adult workforce is out of work, and bare necessities are in very short supply. Are they really that close to being bankrupted?
2: Yeah, I mean, I think they are there now, and they're heading there fast to a cataclysm. And they've never been good economically. It's sad, by the way, because Iran is a country with tremendous potential. Its people are incredible people, hardworking people, smart, industrious, with an ancient history to fall back on and have achieved many things. At one point, Iran was one of the most prosperous countries in the Middle East before the radical clerics took over. So it's a very sad situation. Their economy now is a cataclysm. But here's the other point people don't realize. This is not simply about imposing economic costs on this regime. every dollar that Iran has, what they have done over the last 30 years is anytime they get money, be it under Obama sanction relief, be it under economic selling of oil and gas or whatever, they don't use that money to build hospitals. They don't use that money to build roads. They don't use that money to improve the life of the Iranian people. They use that money to do two things: build weapons for themselves and export the revolution. They use the money to fund Hezbollah. They use the money to fund Hamas. They use the money to fund Shia militias in Iraq. That's what they use. They use the money to sponsor terrorism and assassination plots all over the world. And so every penny that they get into their hands is money that they use for purposes of these malign activities. And so when you're denying them money through oil sales and sanctions, you're not just punishing them, you are preventing them from getting access to money that they will use to try and kill Americans and others around the world and their own people and build weapons and threaten the world and ultimately break out to a nuclear weapon program.
1: Let me ask you about President Xi's visit. Look, I'm never going to trust the communist Chinese. I don't think most Americans will trust them. Their intellectual property theft alone is a clear and present danger. I really worry about those people that would want us to unilaterally disarm when it comes to artificial intelligence, for example. The communist Chinese are not going to stop. But I want to ask you this. You know, just prior to the visit, it was announced that the president, and I think people didn't even take him seriously when he was talking about Greenland, but he was able to secure a deal where we can build our military bases and maintain them in perpetuity, even if the island were ever sold off, and at simultaneously keeping out our top geopolitical foes, being China and Russia. How did President Xi react to that news?
2: Well, it didn't come up. We didn't discuss it in the meetings. It didn't come up. But I can tell you it's an extraordinary achievement by the president. He hasn't gotten nearly enough credit for it. From the very beginning, going back to the first administration under President Trump, but now he's made abundantly clear that the issue of Greenland is not about territorial conquest. It is about national security. Now, Greenland has always been important. It was important during the Second World War, which is why the United States had to secure it during the Second World War to prevent the Nazi Germany from taking it over and so forth. It's always played an important role during the Cold War. It has more important role today than ever before for two reasons. Number one is because the Arctic region has now become an area of incredible competition. Multiple countries, including countries that are not Arctic countries, that call themselves near Arctic countries like China, are out there operating every single day trying to dominate sea lanes, which are important for global shipping and commerce. But the other is because of space warfare and because of missile defense. In order to build the sort of missile defense this country needs to protect itself, Greenland is incredibly important for all of North America. And so the fear was, and the concern has always been, and we've seen this play out in other parts of the world, is that countries and potential adversaries go into a place and they use investments. They buy a port, they build a port, they build an airport, they build something that has a dual use to it. It looks like an airport, it looks like a seaport, but it's built in a way that looks like a military base. And they begin to access land rights and possession rights in these places. And all of a sudden you wake up one day and you realize that you have an adversary and a competitor that's taken control of the Panama Canal or taking control of some other critical part of the world. And so it's always been about national security. And what we were able to reach is an agreement with both the Kingdom of Norway, but also Denmark, that allows us now to have the presence that we need to secure Greenland, secure our national security, and is good for them as well. Under this agreement, which exists now in perpetuity, never will any adversary of the United States have the ability to invest there without our approval and their approval. But also, we will have access to building new military facilities that will allow us to build the sort of missile defense shield that all of North America needs. It benefits North America, it benefits Europe, it benefits NATO. So it's an extremely, and it didn't cost the American taxpayer a single penny, an incredible achievement, and I think our allies are happy with it as well.
1: Before I go to Latin America and Cuba and Venezuela, let me ask you this question. Would we have the ability to get rare earth minerals, for example, that apparently Greenland might be very rich in?
2: Sure, we'll do it in partnership with them. I mean, at the end, I mean, this is an allied country, this is an allied place. They now that this is behind us, I think we have the opportunity to make good investments there. We do it in partnership with them. It'll be beneficial for them. That's not why we did it. I mean, the key to Greenland, as I said, is its geography is so critically important to our national security. That's what it's always been about. If there are commercial opportunities that are beneficial for us, but also beneficial to Greenland, that's something we'll be able to explore. What we don't have to worry about is some adversary taking control control of that and using it for their own benefit as opposed to the benefit of our allies and ultimately of the United States as well.
1: Is Cuba about to fall, and can you update us on Venezuela?
2: Well, the truth is Cuba's already fallen. It doesn't have a functional economy, and it's governed by people who continue to preach about some revolution that has been dead for 20 years. It's never worked. And that's the problem they have. The problem that Cuba has basically right now is it is a failed state in every sense of the word. Now, they may have a government that's capable of jailing and killing people. They have a regime that's capable of and has jailed and killed people. But it's not a functional government, and it's not a functional country. It just simply isn't. And in addition to that, it's one that's fueled by corruption, graft, and theft. You know, the Cuban economy, there is no Cuban economy that benefits the Cuban people. Anything that had a chance of making money in Cuba was controlled by the Cuban military and the Cuban Communist Party to line the pockets of a handful of individuals at the expense of the entire country. You know that since 2021, at least close to 20% of Cuba's population has left the country, has left it because it's a failure. A complete failure. So we're hopeful that Cuba will choose a different path. We're hopeful that the people that today sort of control the arms and the repressive regime, that there'll be some people in there that open their eyes to the reality of what they're facing. What they're no longer going to do, as long as Donald Trump is president, is they're no longer going to be able to steal money and make money off the backs of the Cuban people. And what we're not going to allow ever, under any circumstances, as long as President Trump is president, is we're never going to allow Cuba to become a base of operation against American interests or pose a threat to our national security. On that, we're abundantly clear. As in every case, you can ask about any country or any problem in the world, and I will tell you that the preference of our president is to solve these things diplomatically and in a way that you can reach an agreement and get Cuba or any country on a path to irreversible positive change that involves economic freedoms, but also involves political freedoms. In fact, you cannot have economic freedom in Cuba if you don't have political freedom first. You have to have both happening at least at the same time. That will require a period of transition. Unfortunately, the people that continue there to chant revolutionary slogans, too many of them still believe that they could wait out this administration and make no changes or do nothing. They are wrong, and they will learn the lesson the hard way if they don't correct.
1: And the partnership with Venezuela, we have about 30 seconds.
2: Well, in Venezuela, two things are happening. One, their economy needs to continue to recover because the people of Venezuela have suffered so much. Understand, we're talking about 25 or 30 years of corruption and graft. But the other thing that has to happen and we're really focused on is a democratic transition. They need to have free and fair elections in that country. We're working very hard with the 2015 National Assembly to put in place the conditions necessary to have free and fair elections as soon as possible. And then Venezuela will really be on the upswing it deserves to be on.
0: All right. Quick break, right back. Final moments with Marco Rubio. Then your calls coming up, final hour of the show. Also, we will be checking in with Ken Paxton. That's coming up as we continue.
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0: Born on America's darkest day, 9/11/01, the Tunnel to Towers Foundation, they have been helping American heroes ever since. 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Now, tragically, she lost her life in a suicide bomb attack in Syria. 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Just go to their website, the letter T, the number 2, the letter T.org today.
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0: 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All right, we all are paying more attention to that than we ever have before. 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And it is, these are the official foods of the Sean Hannity Show. All right, when we come back, we'll check in with Ken Paxton, Senate candidate from the great state of Texas, next. Hey, there's still a lot more ahead on the best of the Sean Hannity Show. Stay tuned for more right after news on this station. On October 7, 2023, Israeli firefighter Danny faced a nightmare no parent should ever have to endure. As terrorists attacked his community, he and his wife sheltered in their safe room. Only yards away, his daughter and son-in-law, they were trapped inside their home as it burned down during these horrific attacks that day. There was nothing that he could do to save them, nothing. In the midst of this unimaginable grief, Danny stepped forward to help evacuate survivors and care for this shattered community. And today he continues helping rebuilding. His story does remind us, behind every headline is a family. This is why thousands of churches all across America are joining the Flags for Fellowship movement started by the International Fellowship of Christians and Jews. And each flag planted as part of this powerful movement is honoring a life that was lost. Learn how you, your church, your community can help make a difference. Go to their website, joinfof.org. That's joinfof.org.
1: 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Congressional control and President Trump's agenda hang in the balance. 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
8: Previous discipline, I'm Roger Stern, Fox News. We're learning more about the Fly Dubai first officer who stabbed his captain and tried to take over the flight until passengers stopped him. Fox's Jeff Paul in Tel Aviv.
12: Netanyahu asking Captain Smit Machar how things all started. The captain explaining to Netanyahu his co-pilot asked if he could pray, which he did right behind him.
13: My first thought was that there was a catastrophic damage to the aircraft and something is not right. But then after that, the blow kept coming one after the other. And that's when I realized that it's not the aircraft, it's the other guy who was in the cockpit with me.
12: After that, Captain Smit Machar bravely opened up the cockpit. Netanyahu saying, "You're a hero for Israel, India, and the entire world."
8: Investigators want to know if the first officer acted alone or had connections to an extremist group or foreign entity. We should tell you that The first officer who allegedly tried to stab his captain had been disciplined by a previous employer and grounded. At least 10 people injured, 2 in critical condition in Australia after the driver of a vehicle plowed into a crowd standing in the road to cheer on the Newcastle Knights rugby team. Police confirming it was not a terrorist attack. Counterterrorism Minister Yasmin Catley.
14: Please drive responsibly. Take your time. We want everybody to enjoy themselves and help in celebrating what the Newcastle Knights have achieved.
8: Multiple reports say the 18-year-old motorist drove erratically to get the crowd excited but lost control of his vehicle. 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
8: Trying to boost Republican turnout for the midterms, the Trump blitz continues today.
25: They really do believe that President Trump can give GOP candidates here in this state a leg up. There is no other candidate that needs it more than Republican Senator John Husted. He is locked in a tight race against Democrat Sherrod Brown. The chair of the Ohio Republican Party says President Trump is the best messenger against Brown, saying the Ohio GOP is thrilled to welcome the president back to Ohio, a place he has never lost an election. He is forever welcome here. But Fox News polls indicate there are concerns that Husted's ties to President Trump is exactly what could hurt him in this election.
8: Fox's Madeline Rivera in Ohio. We're now learning that the local DA who declined to prosecute Cornell fraternity brothers for an alleged rape did not have the full story from the supposed student victim. Fox's Eric Sean.
26: The reports say that the Cornell student did tell the campus police that she was raped, but it seems that someone withheld that. New York Governor Kathy Hochul now appointing State Attorney General Tish James to investigate the Cornell co-ed, identified as Jane Doe in court documents. Her claims that in 2024, she was drunk and drugged when 7 members of the Chi Phi fraternity raped her for hours at their frat house. She gave a statement to Cornell University police, and new reports say that she did tell them she was raped, but that may not have been passed on to the district attorney.
8: A massive Coast Guard search underway south of Nantucket for a missing air ambulance carrying 6 people. The Gulfstream jet vanished early this morning after plunging 12,000 feet in 3 minutes during a flight from Bermuda to Boston. Coast Guard aircraft and cutters are scouring the ocean, but so far there is no word of any discovery. I'm Roger Stern, and this is Fox News.
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7: All right, hour two, Sean Hannity Show. Thank you, Scott Shannon. Toll free, our number is 800-941-SEAN. If you want to be a part of the program, terror in the skies. Israel confirming the attempted hijacking earlier today. Thankfully thwarted. The pilot of a passenger plane flying to Israel stabbed several times by his co-pilot in the cockpit early Wednesday. The aircraft dropped 18,000 feet. Clearly, they have identified this as a terrorist attack in midair. It was a Fly Dubai Boeing flight that was supposed to arrive in Tel Aviv from the UAE, cruising around 34,000 feet. One of the pilots tried to take control in what Israeli sources now have corroborated and confirmed an attempted hijacking, and one pilot trying to stab the other. Basically an attempt at a 9/11. There are 174 passengers on board this plane, and you know, they're there during the hijacking in this plane. At that point, they were able to subdue the terrorists. Now, the Prime Minister Benjamin Netanyahu, by the way, you're in Israel, the greatest wartime prime minister you're ever going to get. I'm telling you, he needs to be reelected at the end of October. But anyway, the prime minister was told how this hero put this terrorist pilot in a chokehold, which we talk a lot about on this program when I talk about my student time as a mixed martial artist. I do it for exercise. Anyway, you could see the videos, this guy's shirt stained in blood. Recalling the moment that he helped subdue this attacker, I quote, "I grabbed the attacker, put him in a chokehold, pulled him out," meaning choked him out, he said at one point. "I called the Israelis who were with us, jumped back in and pulled the controls and started pulling them back." He told Prime Minister Netanyahu that he had an aviation background. He also explained that the pilot who was stabbed was able to open the door, allowing the passengers to breach the cockpit. Thank God. And Prime Minister Netanyahu spoke to one of the Israeli passengers, and, you know, an additional flight crew what happened to be on board this plane entered the cockpit, and they managed to stabilize the aircraft. Every one of these people, a hero in this case. The co-pilot is from Oman. And right now, passengers, they landed safely in Saudi Arabia. Now they're back with their loved ones, thank God. But this hero, you know, passenger was able to subdue this guy. It's really, really scary in so many different ways. Oded Ilam is with us, former head of the Mossad Counterterrorism Division, senior researcher, Jerusalem Center for Security and Foreign Affairs, here to discuss this hijacking. First of all, thank God this was not successful. You know, thank God there were brave people on that plane that fought back, very reminiscent of Flight 93 that went down in that field in Pennsylvania on 9/11. But they, you know, Todd Beamer, let's roll. They rushed the cockpit. In this case, though, they were able to keep that plane in the air, even though it had plunged 18,000 feet. A lot of heroism going on up there.
8: First of all, thank you for having me on your show. It was a mixture of miracle and heroism. And miracle because there were so many times the airplane was about to crash during the ordeal. And heroism is the heroism and bravery of few Israeli passengers that together had managed to penetrate the cockpit and get hold of the co-pilot and manage also to get some British pilots that were on the flights in order to retain and to regain the stability of the airplane and to land it safely. By the way, when he dived around the 20,000 feet in 1 minute, he lost part of his tail. And so the ordeal of getting this airplane to land safely is also somewhat of a bravery as well.
7: Well, I mean, thank God this plane just happened to have pilots on it. And thank God they were able to get control of that plane. My understanding is, too, that they lost the rudder, which makes it that much more difficult. Part of the rudders, which makes it that much more difficult, you know, to control that aircraft, doesn't it?
8: Absolutely. And by the way, one of the guys who actually entered first into the cockpit during this horrific dive said that he was watching frequently air crash investigation show on National Geographic, and he pulled the stick. He knew how to do it. So it's a good thing to watch the show.
7: Well, obviously, when you say pull the stick, wouldn't it be like, it's sort of like a racing steering wheel, isn't it, in the cockpit, and you just pull back on it and it goes and you ascend versus descend?
8: Yeah, I'm not a pilot, so I don't want to go into, I can't go into details, but from what he described, he took control of the stick and managed to stabilize the dive into a more stable condition until the two other pilots had penetrated the cockpit. I want to say one thing about the whole incident. You know, there were, since 1982, eight different events where pilots in civil airlines had tried to commit suicide and to crash the aircraft. It happened eight times, by the way, since 1982. The first one was Japanese airline. The last one, in fact, was Indian airline about a year ago. But as far as we know, it's the first time that actually it's a suicide pilot trying to crash as a terror act. It happened only once, but never confirmed, in 1999 with the Egypt Air 1990, where the first officer, Jamil Al-Batuti, did almost the same thing that we have seen here, and 217 passengers crashed off the coast of Massachusetts. But since then, we don't recall any incident of a terror in that case. It's, it could come maybe some stress, some problems with the pilots and so on, but not as a terror. This is, I would say, the first act that is deliberately a terror attack, and it will have to change the whole concept of civil aviation security, because during all the years we created a safe inside the cockpit against the external threats, but we haven't really noticed and gave a serious thinking about internal threats, and this will definitely have to be changed because of what we have seen today.
7: You know, it just is chilling. I wonder if moving forward, and this would be for Israel and for the United States, And maybe, not maybe, I know you know more than I do. I mean, you're the former head of the Mossad Counterterrorism Division, senior researcher for the Jerusalem Center for Security and Foreign Affairs. You know, what's amazing to me, if you go back to being able and Israel's intelligence capabilities and taking out not only the first tier of leadership in Iran, but the second tier and most of the third tier in Iran, and taking out their air defense systems, and having free reign over the skies, and the Hamas pager incident, and with pinpoint accuracy targeting, you know, the top eight or nine leaders of Hamas and Hezbollah and all these organizations, your country has what, a population of less than 9 million people. That's why I try to put perspective on October 7th. It's nearly the third anniversary. Based on your population size compared to ours, that's the equivalent of 40,000 dead Americans in a day. Never mind the kidnapping, the rape, the torture and beheading. And I've seen those videos.
8: Yeah, you are absolutely right regarding it. I don't think any country in the world would have tolerated such a horrific event that it's almost mesmerize you in the horrific scenery and picture and brutality that we have seen. Those people entered Israel on only one purpose: to intimidate and to bring to the collapse of the whole Zionism in Israel. And they failed mainly because of the Israeli IDF and the resilience of the Israeli people and the knowledge that we have no other alternative but to defend ourselves. Now, regarding the intelligence and the Mossad, which I served 24 years in that, the Mossad was not a part of Gaza, since the Mossad was not dealing with Gaza. It was the Internal Security Service, the Shin Bet. Nevertheless, all the security agencies had learned not to rely on technology, but also to rely on human resources. And I think this is one of the major consequences and the major lessons that we have learned from the 7th of October. And it's extremely important for America and Israel as well, intelligence services, to know the limits of technology and to understand that only the combination between human forces, the old spy, and technology can prevail and provide you the security that you need.
7: I'm not sure how aware you are of it, but I can tell you, you see this worldwide rise of anti-Semitism. I see it here in the U.S. and it repulses me. And that's in the halls of Congress. It's on college campuses. It's on the airwaves. But again, worldwide, I mean, when Western European countries won't join with America and Israel in fighting and making sure Iran never gets a nuclear weapon, if you don't have that basic level of moral clarity, you're doomed, in my view. You are just capitulating to evil at that point. Am I wrong?
8: I agree with every single word you said. Every single word. The West is not willing to fight for its moral obligation. The West is not willing to fight for its security. The West is weak. The West is reluctant in engaging in any sort of understanding what is the essence of jihad and what is the essence of the fundamental Muslim. And they think, yeah, that's not our business. Let's let the Israelis and the Americans do our job.
7: Yeah, how's that working out in Europe? Yeah, where Absolutely. Sharia courts now exist in Great Britain and no-go zones exist in France and other parts of Europe. They've let their defenses down. They've embraced radical socialism and climate alarmism, and they've had unfettered illegal immigration with no assimilation. That's pretty dumb, in my humble opinion.
8: And absolutely. And let's not forget, the whole anti-Semitism is financed by Qatar. It's financed by Saudi Arabia. It's not standalone. It's not that people storm the streets with shouting all sorts of slogans against the Israelis and against Jews. No. Let's not mistaken. Somebody behind it is financing that. Somebody is driving it. We see Qatar doing that for years after years, engaging in all sorts of legitimate business, legitimate university, Ivy League university, actually buying off politicians, buying off a prominent influencer. And the outcome is what we have seen. Remember, on October 8th, were the first huge demonstrations around the world, where the babies were still lying slain in Be'eri and in Nahal Oz. there was huge demonstration for free Palestine, Israelis committing genocide. Even there wasn't even a single Israeli soldier in Gaza at that time. And of course, the lie about starvation and so on. So
7: it's, yeah, okay. It's well, all the humanitarian money was spent on terror tunnels and rockets and munitions. And they would often use the people in Gaza as human shields, firing their weapons into Israel, their missiles into Israel. I just have to run because of the constraints of time. But Oded Ilam, thank God these brave people showed up today in the air and they saved 174 souls on board. We appreciate your time, your expertise. Thank you so much for being with us. 800-941-SHAWN, our number. You want to be a part of the program. Quick break, right back. We'll continue on the other side.
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7: 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Now, Shannon's service was inspired by the 9/11 attacks. Shannon served multiple tours in Iraq and Afghanistan. Now, tragically, she lost her life in a suicide bomb attack in Syria. This being the 25th anniversary year of 9/11, her sacrifice does remind us of the very high cost, the lasting impact of that day. Shannon left behind her husband, Joseph, and their two young sons. And the Tunnel to Towers Foundation, because of your generosity, was able to pay off the Kent's family mortgage, giving her and her family the security of knowing their home is theirs forever. Your donation is critical. It makes all the difference. Maybe you have a car, maybe you have land. Donate $11 a month. Just go to their website, the letter T, the number 2, the letter T.org today.
9: The midterm elections are heating up. 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

0: The hour 800-941 Sean, if you want to be a part of the program. I have been talking for quite a while on this program about the next generation of millionaires. And I read an article today that there are more women going into skilled trades, plumbers, electricians, whatever the skilled trade is. You know, more and more these kids go to school and they come out with, I'm going to be blunt, worthless degrees. What do I mean by a worthless degree? They spend most of their 4 years in college hanging out at the frat house, going to frat parties and sorority parties and hanging out at the local, you know, watering hole and whatever college town or city kids happen to be in. What are they really learning? What is their degree doing to prepare them for life? It's like 4 years of, you know, adult babysitting for a lot of kids. They're not learning practical skills that will help them in their lives and in their career. It's fascinating because I talk to tradespeople all the time, and they're doing really well. I'm just telling you that there's a change in the economy that is coming, and we've now seen this shift in the economy. If you look at where the economy is heading, AI infrastructure and the surge and data centers, and you keep hearing about it. Well, that's driving up massive competition for electricians and HVAC technicians and plumbers. We have a housing shortage, a real risk. You know, I'm told we're down millions of homes in terms of what the needs are of people around the country. And I'm just saying that there is another option. And I don't think we are focusing our kids. We're just so dialed in. And I was the same myself. Anyway, Ed Brady's with us, president, CEO of the Home Builders Institute. Sir, welcome to the program. Google, for example, $1 million investment in the Home Builders Institute does underscore a critical reality. We can't build these data centers or solve the housing crisis without expanding the skilled trade talent pool. Anyway, sir, welcome to the program. Is there anything I'm saying here that's wrong?
1: No, thank you, Sean, for having me. Absolutely not. I should just let you keep talking because you are our commercial at the Home Builders Institute. We provide skilled training for young people that don't have opportunities, don't see light at the end of the tunnel, don't have a career path that is viable. Many of them went to college for 2 years, college debt, come out with no degree and can't find a job. And in the skill
0: and no practical skill set. I mean, their real education will begin when they get hired on their first job.
1: That's right. I started as a carpenter like you. I learned more on the job site than I learned in college, and I'm not putting down college for a lot of people. We need lawyers and doctors and scientists and so forth, but we're offering at HBI a opportunity to build a career path, and we're giving opportunity. Google's money, the Home Depot has funded us for 8 years now. We're giving people opportunities that they would not otherwise have. We're giving veterans transitioning military. We just did a program with unhoused veterans in Phoenix. 11 of them started Friday, finished the job, unhoused veterans with U.S. vets. And on Monday, they each had a job and a career path, a hope. And so the need is there. 300,000 empty jobs in this industry today. The desire of many, many young people to get a meaningful, practical career path is there, and we need to meet that demand. And Google's funding and many of the large corporations that you've talked about that have to build data centers and have to build housing for their employees are starting to pay attention that we don't have enough skilled labor in this country to build the future of America.
0: So what I learned in the 10 years that I was in the restaurant business, 12 starting washing dishes in a busy place by hand, and 13, I became a cook, believe it or not. And I'm not just talking about like burgers and fries. I was cooking, you know, seafood fra diavolo and shrimp scampi and fettuccine alfredo and live stuffed lobster and steaks and burgers, all of it together.
1: Yeah.
0: And then becoming a busboy and learning to run. I literally could run with one of those waiter trays, you know, like a maniac, because the restaurants I worked in were so busy. Then learning to tend bar, made a lot of money. But I mean, from the moment I started working to the moment I closed down that bar and locked that door, I was running most of the night. And then when I got into the

0: trades. I was a painter, and then I learned how to hang wallpaper, and then I started to do framing, and I was going to school, actually at the Rhode Island Technical Institute, to learn how to build homes. And for people that get up every day and have nothing to do, I can't imagine, where do they get their sense of accomplishment from if you do nothing? I can't think of anything worse than having nothing to do when you wake up.
1: Yeah, I was a builder for 30 years, and the proudest moments I had was leaving the job site at the end of the day, turning around and seeing what we accomplished, right?
0: Isn't that cool? It's such a good feeling.
1: It's such a good feeling. You look at young people, and they have smiles on their face when they're building with Legos, and they're showing what they produced. And what we're teaching and what this country needs and this young generation need is a purpose in life, something that they're fulfilling. And we're, the old cliche, you know, we're teaching, you talk about cooking, we're teaching people to fish and not giving them fish. As you worked your way through college or work in restaurants and in the trades, you earned everything that you had, and we're giving people the opportunity to earn it, but they have to buy into it. They have to put the hard work. It's not a free lunch, if you will. And so we're teaching people to fish instead of just handing out fish. And we're making, you said it earlier, we're building the next generation of millionaires. I'm training today. I truly believe this. I'm training today the electricians that will be working on data centers in space, that will be building infrastructure that we can't even imagine today. And that's the opportunity we're given at HBI. And that's the resources we need to scale up what we're doing, or else we will be behind other countries. We will be behind the industrial revolution, the new industrial revolution. If we don't have skilled trades, you can't find a plumber to come fix your leak at 2 a.m. And AI is not going to take care of that. So we have to build this next generation, or we're going to get behind the eight ball.
0: All right, quick break. We'll come back. The economy shifting and changing. Advice you may want to give your kids or yourself. Ed Brady with us, president, CEO of the Home Builders Institute. I've read so many articles now about the next generation of millionaires. They're going to be tradespeople. Pay attention to this. Quick break, right back. And your calls and Newt Gingrich coming up straight ahead. Listen, everybody needs a home security system. You just never know when bad things are going to happen. Look at this hijacking today. It's unbelievable. You've got to be ready. You've got to prepare and expect the worst case scenario. Every home needs a home security system. You don't want one that is reactive.
2: Mr. and Mrs. Linda McLaughlin, your home has been broken into.
0: That's too little information, too late. What if you're in the home? I mean, it's just not the way. 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
20: White victim, female, pretty, wealthy.
19: 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A black man from the projects comes forward with information about the case.
21: He says the police are his friends.
19: But out of nowhere, he goes from star witness to prime suspect.
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19: 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Lee Harris is sentenced to 90 years.
22: I get 90 years for killing somebody I have never seen.
19: Behind bars, Lee finds an unlikely ally in his cellie, Robert. The pair are like chalk and cheese. There's no way their paths would ever cross on the outside. But as a fellow inmate, Robert sees through the lies and vows to do the unthinkable. Clear Lee's name.
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0: right, our final moments. Ed Brady, CEO of the Home Builders Institute, may want to think about the next generation of millionaires will be tradespeople. Try and get one. Try and hire one. Good luck. I've had issues with my air conditioning unit, and I'm not kidding around. Just to get somebody to come over and fix it. I mean, it's not a matter of the cost at that point. It's a matter of survival. You know, when it's a hot day in the summer in Florida, it's like, I need this unit fixed. And air conditioning is not something that I ever, electrical, plumbing, air conditioning, I never touched in my life. So I wasn't really good at that. And it's hard to get the right person. And and by the way, you're going to pay whatever you have to pay at that point. And by the way, you do pay. It's you're not going to get anybody cheap when it comes to fixing something complicated in your house. I've recently had plumbing work, electrical work done in my house. I'm like, I'm looking at the bills. I'm like, oh my gosh, I'm not begrudging these guys. That's what their going rate is. It's just, but it's rough.
1: Wait, and as you said, you're waiting 2 or 3 weeks to get them there to look at what your problem is. They send you a bill for $250 just to show up, and then
0: $250. I mean, not where I'm living in Florida. Forget it. That would be cheap.
1: Yeah, that's just to show up, and then they charge $750 to fix the faucet. So, yeah,
0: I know.
1: Look,
0: you know what though? You know, I gave advice to somebody recently. I said, I want you to go spend a day, 2 days, and go to every building location you see in your town. And I said, I want you to walk up and say, you know, is the foreman here? Is the owner here? Is the contractor here? I'd like to talk to him. And then just say, sir, I'll sweep floors. I'll do whatever you want. I want to learn a trade. Now, I guarantee that guy's going to look at that kid or that individual and say, huh, this does not happen every day. And probably the odds are high. You go to enough places, you're going to get hired in 2 days. Am I wrong?
1: No, you're not wrong. People are starving for the skilled labor in this country. We're losing more than are coming into the industry. People are turning away jobs. We don't have enough contractors, number one, and we don't have enough skilled labor to work for contractors. And they're turning away. That's why you can't find somebody to do your bathroom remodel, because they're turning away because we don't have the skilled labor to provide those services. And so if you're looking and you're stuck, you don't have an idea where you want to go, look at the skilled trades. Look at this opportunity, because in 2 or 3 years, you're making six-figure income. And in 2 or 3 years, you can own your own business. And isn't that what part of the American dream is, owning your own business, hiring the peers that you worked with or you trained with, and owning your own business and becoming an entrepreneur? We need more of those, but we have to fill the pipeline. So for 30 years, when I was in high school, the alternative education was the trades. And we have accentuated that for 30 years by saying everybody's got to go to college. The trades are the first choice for so many young people that don't have the opportunity to investigate in it, to learn about it. And look, I was a builder. I had a bunch of land. I had to have land so I could build the next set of houses. My contractors had the boats, had the toys, had the second homes. So, you know, if I went to it all over again, bless my dad, rest in peace, I would be an HVAC contractor, an electrical contractor, because it's not capital intensive. You don't have to have a ton of money to get into the business. You have opportunities to be your own entrepreneur, your own, in control of your own destiny. And we've got to educate people to that opportunity. We got to change the perception of the trades. For 30 years, everybody had to go to college. How has that panned out? Look at the college debt that we have. Look at the people out there without degrees that can't find a good paying job. You graduate from high school today with a pre-apprenticeship certificate. You go into an apprenticeship. I just had somebody tell me yesterday we had 2 apprenticeships placed making.
0: Well, Ed, I hate to interrupt you, but I'm just running out of time. I do appreciate. Listen, if people want to contact you, how can they do that?
1: 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If we don't have a program, you'll have a map on that site. You're looking for a program, go to there. If we don't have one, we'll try and hook you up with a program in your area. So go to hbi.org.
0: All right, appreciate it. Ed, thank you very much. Ed Brady is the CEO of the Home Builders Institute. Just an option. I'm just telling you, you may want to guide your kids differently than is conventional.
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0: On October 7, 2023, Israeli firefighter Danny faced a nightmare no parent should ever have to endure. As terrorists attacked his community, he and his wife sheltered in their safe room. Only yards away, his daughter and son-in-law, they were trapped inside their home as it burned down during these horrific attacks that day. There was nothing that he could do to save them, nothing. In the midst of this unimaginable grief, Danny stepped forward to help evacuate survivors and care for this shattered community. And today he continues helping rebuilding. 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
6: I'm Carmen Roberts,
5: Fox News. President Trump hits the campaign stage in Vandalia, Ohio tonight as he tries to drum up support for Republican candidates. He's expected to repeat the message he shared last night in Mobile, Alabama.
7: I'm asking you to pretend that I'm on the ballot.
5: It'll be in Ohio. Republican incumbent Senator John Eustad faces a tough challenge from his Democratic opponent, former Senator Sherrod Brown.
8: The chair of the Ohio Republican Party says President Trump is the best message against Brown, saying the Ohio GOP is thrilled to welcome the president back to Ohio, a place he has never lost an election. He is forever welcome here. But Fox News polls indicate there are concerns that Husted's ties to President Trump is exactly what could hurt him in this election. Many folks in Ohio feel negatively about the economy. The president is aware of that, so now he's announcing in just days millions of seniors will receive $90 checks to help pay for Medicare Part B premiums.
5: Fox's Madeline Rivera reporting. The co-pilot accused of trying to hijack an Israel-bound Fly Dubai flight has been identified, and we're learning that he was previously grounded by Oman Air over concerns about his extremist views. Fox's Jeff Paul reports from Tel Aviv.
9: Israel is also involved in this investigation, with Prime Minister Benjamin Netanyahu saying this.
10: The attacker underwent Islamist radicalization. He intended to crash the plane along with its passengers. We are investigating now whether he was sent, and whoever sent him will pay a high Price.
9: That hero captain who was attacked by his co-pilot, he is still recovering in the hospital in Abu Dhabi, but many calling him a hero for using his last grasp of strength to open up the cockpit door to allow those Israelis to come in and help control the situation.
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6: Temperatures being 30 degrees above average.
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5: As Americans get ready to turn their clocks back 1 hour next month, President Trump spoke with reporters before boarding Marine One on his way to Ohio.
12: 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It's ridiculous. And if you look at the public, they agree.
5: Daylight saving time begins November 1st. On Monday, the first day of the Supreme Court's new term, the justices will hear a major climate change case involving a devastating Colorado wildfire. The city of Boulder sued ExxonMobil and Suncor Energy, accusing them of misleading the public about their role in climate change. The companies, backed by the Trump administration, argue that states cannot regulate a global problem, saying that the power belongs to the federal government. But Boulder says it's not regulating emissions, it's seeking damages from companies it blames for local climate-related costs. And a country superstar drops a new album that features a major collaboration.
13: Once upon another time when angels roam Mulholland.
14: Miranda Lambert is back with her new album, Crisco. It's her first release on her new label, MCA. Lambert co-produced the 12-track project with Jesse Frazier, which dropped Friday, blending her signature country style with some disco flair. The album includes her duet with Ella Langley, Snakeskin Boots, which is the lead-off track.
13: She almost slipped the hangman's noose, stealing diamonds in her snakeskin.
14: The label describes the record in part as a vibrant, free-spirited collection that embraces the storyteller, the wanderer, the romantic, the troublemaker, the traditionalist, and the dreamer. Michelle Polino, Fox News.
5: And the National Hurricane Center says that Nolo has strengthened into a major hurricane again way out in the Pacific. I'm Carmen Roberts. This is Fox News.
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2: Hello, America. There was a story in the Wall Street Journal about a conference that took place in Chicago. And it was about kids that have said their parents are toxic, abusive, not safe because of politics. And it is a growing problem. It is not a problem that is in the rearview mirror. It is a growing problem. And I want to talk to you about it because so many people are going through it. And it's loaded. If you have lost children and grandchildren because of this and this these days, you are not alone. And this is a loaded topic for me because you are not alone. But I am going to do my best to control my, I would have to say, emotions, because I am so, there are times that I am so mad. There are times that I am so incredibly sad. There are times that I am very reflective on my problems. This is an emotional time bomb. And I want to talk to you about it. Tell you what this story said. And see if we can defuse this bomb that's inside all of us. We'll do that here in 60 seconds. All right. Your mom, dad, 65. Maybe you're 65. You need to listen to for a second because this matters. Right now, Medicare open enrollment. 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And the window is closing. Roughly 70% of the people on Medicare never compare their options. Did you know that? 7 in 10 just let it ride. I get it. It's confusing. It's easier not to think about. But it's a huge mistake because your plan may not look the same next year. And when you find out, it's usually when you're sick and the bill shows up. That's why you need to call Chapter today. 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They're the good guys in an industry of sharks, and they're not paid to steer you anywhere. And they're the only ones I would trust. So the call is free. It takes about 20 minutes. #250, say the keyword Chapter. Don't be one of the 70%. 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

This last summer in a conference room in Chicago, more than 200 moms and dads filled chairs. Some of them flew in from as far as Australia. Another 250 watched online. Every one of them has a grown child who stopped speaking to them. Wall Street Journal was in that room, and they reported on it. One mom, a retired event planner from Atlanta, hasn't heard from her 28-year-old son in 3 years. What still stuns her is all the kids are using the same words. Narcissist, self-absorbed, your fault. A Cornell sociologist found that at any given time, about one American in 10 is cut off from a parent or a child, and one in four from some close relative. Last month alone, more than 138,000 new TikTok videos were posted about cutting off their parents. This is 10 times what it was in August of 2020. 10 times. A family therapist surveyed 1,000 estranged parents. 82% said the same labels show up right before the abuse, the door is closed. And that is, you're toxic. You're abusive. This is an unsafe. Oh, I can't take it. Researchers have a name for it. Concept creep. Ordinary conflict, criticism, a hard disagreement, a parent who doesn't approve gets relabeled as toxic, harmful, dangerous. And once it's harm, leaving isn't a rupture, it's self-care. It's brave. There's a video for it. There's a coach for it. There's paid support groups for it. One psychologist in the piece says that for some adults, cutting off a parent is their first chance at teenage rebellion. You're so brave. He says a parent who disagrees is no longer seen as a family with shared history, but as a member of the other tribe. A professor emeritus at the University of Minnesota summed up what changed in the counselor's office. Therapists gave estrangement the professional, authoritative stamp of approval. Why are we listening to these experts? Now, some parents are dangerous. Some children are abused, beaten, terrorized. And you got to leave them because it's a matter of survival. And the generation before mine looked away from that. I'm proud that we look at that. If that's your story, nobody in this program is going to tell you to go back to that house. And some parents need to hear what their kids are saying before they dismiss it. A grievance can be exaggerated, but can still be true. And I'm open to hear it. I am open to hear it. But that's not what 138,000 videos a month are about. For 20 years, this generation told us, rightly, that a parent who cuts off a child for being gay or living a life a parent didn't approve of has failed as a parent. Good parents, we were told, love their kids no matter what. And you know what? They were right. Now, let me turn this around. I'm sorry, I get a little angry. Let me turn this around on the same young adults who are now passing judgment, slamming the door on a mom or a dad for believing something you don't, and then you call it enlightenment. I got news for you. That's the same sin with the chairs turned around.

0: I'm not sure how much more I can take from these safe space, over pampered, everybody gets a trophy, holier than thou crowd. I can't take it. But when the Lord attends me, I find this really sad. Your parent is hurting deeply, and they will feel that pain to the end of their life. But I want to tell you something, and this is the saddest part. Their pain is going to end long before yours does. See, we've lost parents already, and that never goes away. And you will have decades left to live with a divorce you filed yourself and didn't even, in many cases, give it a hearing. We've been here before, not with an app, but with a war. We've been here before. We were here during the Civil War. We were here in the Revolutionary War. Ben Franklin, one of the saddest stories, he had one son, William. He raised him, took him to London, watched him become the royal governor of New Jersey, and then came the Revolution. The father chose the country. The son chose the king. William was arrested in 1776, spent 2 years in an American prison. And when he got out, he led loyalists against the cause his father had bet his life on. 9 years without a word. Then the war ended. Franklin was the one who signed the peace with Britain. And it was Franklin who reached out first. He dropped a hint through a merchant headed for London. Why hasn't my son made any move towards reconciliation? If nations can make peace, why can't we? William wrote back. He asked to revive the affection that had been, in his word, the pride and happiness of his life. He also said if all of it happened again tomorrow, he'd do exactly the same thing. Franklin answered with a letter you can still read. We should post it. Nothing has ever hurt me so much, he wrote, as to find myself deserted in my old age by my own son. And then he wrote the wisest thing in it. I ought not blame you for differing with me. We are all men, subject to errors. Our opinions are not in our own power. And then this, there are natural duties which precede political ones and cannot be extinguished by them. Franklin knew the answer. He wrote it down. He could not do it. They met once more in an English port in 1785, a few days of business. Settling of property. Franklin sold home. They never saw each other again. When his will was read, the son got almost nothing with one line of explanation. The part he acted against me in the late war. The man who made peace with the British Empire couldn't make peace with his own son. And it cuts both ways. The father was right about the war. The son believed he was right about his duty. Both were proud. Each wanted the other to go first. And when the other one didn't, it wasn't enough. Being right didn't give either one of them a father or a son back. I'm telling you that piece of history because nothing's new. The riff isn't new. The families have split over kings and churches and money, a thousand smaller things since Cain. Here's what's new. The applause. The cheering. The coaching. The verbiage that goes along with it. to celebrate your courage for destroying your family over an opinion. And I don't care who started it. I don't care who's responsible for it. It's your family. I've lost four dear family members. I don't know if I'll ever see them again. I write all the time. I never get word back. You are not alone. Franklin at least called it what it was, the thing that hurt him most in his life. He didn't post it as a victory. Nobody coached him through it. Nobody sold him a membership. Today, there's a whole economy standing at the door, cheering while those doors close. An algorithm that noticed what you lingered on and feeds you more of it. Influencers who are only credentialists, they did it too. And often it's a professional who's never met your mom telling you the reason is her. That you're the brave one. Even the man who runs one of the biggest estrangement support groups in the country admits it. The person on your phone isn't listening to you, doesn't know you, can't judge your situation. A stranger's story is not your diagnosis. To the grown kids, honor your father and your mother. Paul called it the first commandment with a promise attached. He doesn't ever say agree with them. He doesn't say obey them forever. He doesn't say let them hurt you. He says honor them. Honor can be done from a distance with rules and limits. Basic kindness for people who bore you and raised you, who worried when you were sick. Who still think of you every single day. Boundary is a fence with a gate. A cutoff is a wall with no door. Know which one you're building and who sold you the bricks. And to the parents in Chicago, go first, not with a defense. Surrender. Just ask a question. What did I do to hurt you to deserve this? And then do the hardest thing a parent ever does. Don't explain, just listen. You don't have to agree. Just hear it. A door you close to punish something, to punish the actions, to punish someone. You close that door locks from both sides. Benjamin Franklin died in 1790. His son outlived him by 23 years in London, a man without a country, and in the end, a man without a dad. They were both right about something. It didn't matter. I know how hard it is to write. Even though you think about them every single day, multiple times a day, never stop writing, never stop texting, never stop calling. Reach them one way or another in hopes that they will read that text, that email, that letter. Franklin wrote them for us, those words for us, 240 some years ago. We are all men subject to errors. The natural duties come first. Write the letter, no matter which side you're on, write the letter. And when the answer comes, let it be enough. I will pray for you and ask that you pray for me. Together, maybe we can all heal our families at some point. More in a minute.
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3: So there is a story on our newsletter from John Solomon's Just the News. Talks about a global crackdown on radical left-wing violence and groups like Antifa. Marco Rubio addressed representatives from over 60 countries. He said, and I'm quoting, Antifa militants and their comrades travel from across Europe and to the Americas to participate in each other's attacks, to funnel propaganda and training materials, target information, and shared encrypted channels, moving through underground networks of safe houses, finance, and sustain their operations through transnational funds. When he said that, it got us all to thinking, you know, how are they funded? How are they doing this through international networks? What does that even mean? We partnered with Data Republican to get to the bottom of it. She tracked down the organizations and followed the money. And what she provided was a wild look into how these groups influence American politics, sentiment, and street action. And Marco Rubio was exactly right. We show you the fundamental transformation of America through funding, organizing, and influence on a global scale. You don't want to miss this. 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

0: school recently implemented a new policy that says that no food in student lunchboxes can be over 12 decibels. They even sent home a little device for us to practice with the foods that we're planning on sending to make sure that it meets those requirements.
1: There's this letter that got sent to us, and I'm going to read you part of it. This is the device that they sent us to practice with. So it says, as part of our ongoing effort to create a calm, focused, and respectful lunchtime environment, they're going to be piloting this Decibel Aware Lunch Initiative, and they acronymed it DALI. And they want students to practice at home. They gave this list of decibels of common foods. So there's no apples, no chips, no popcorn, no crunchy like crusted sandwiches, no pretzels, granola bars, celery.
2: Could you, I mean, you might believe that. You'd be like, it's California, right? It's California. It's not my state. It's got to be one of those crazy, it's California, right? No, it's a parody, thank God. But that's the problem with our society. Nobody does anything hard anymore. Nobody does anything hard anymore. Now, I'm gonna grant it's hard to grow up with phones. But that's a choice. Turn it off. It is hard to have people say what they say about you. Believe me, I know that one. I was being bashed on social media before being bashed on social media was cool. I've been called every name under the sun. And you can either let that destroy you or you can shut it off and not read it and don't care. It's really hard. But you have to do it. Those who suffered through COVID and had their high school years or their college years just thrown out, I don't know what to do about that. But there's good news today. I just read a report today. That generation is recovering from it. They're starting to make progress again, and they're getting over it. Everybody is, oh my gosh, I've got to have a safe space. No, you don't. Life isn't safe. Why do we, why in our wildest dreams did we buy into that? Did we ever repeat that? I need a safe space. Well, I guess you'll get one in heaven. You better work towards that, though, because you could go to hell. And believe me, there's no safe space there. There's no place on earth that is safe. None. Zero. It feels so stupid saying this. My mother used to say, sticks and stones can break your bones, but name will never. That, you want a tattoo, sweetheart? Put that one on your forehead. You'll remember it every time you look in that mirror. With your purple hair and the rings coming out of your nose, you're piercing your eyelid. Put that sticks and stones. Because when everybody goes, wow, you're a freak, you just remember that doesn't mean anything to you. You look great in that piercing. No, you don't. You look like, you know what? You look. I look at you and I feel sad. I feel very, very sad. Because you are screaming for attention. You want somebody just to notice you. Either that, and it's probably a combination, you feel so horrible about yourself that you have to destroy yourself. You have to pierce yourself. Destroy what God gave you. You know, there's another story today. Let's see if I can find this. Because it kind of goes along with it in a weird way. There's an article in The Atlantic, of all places. The hypothesis is that when marriage and sex are endowed with a sense of sacredness and the family friendly values found in faith, they are both more likely to be satisfying. This is according to a new report, Institute of Family Studies. They're showing no group of Americans seems to be having more sex and more satisfying sex than a married man and woman who regularly attend church. That group is made mostly of Christians, but also includes Jews and Muslims. In fact, we find the only Americans who have avoided the country's sex recession, in which fewer and fewer men and women are having regular sex, are husbands and wives who attend religious services at least twice a month.

0: So all this thing about, oh, well, you're just a prude. Nope. Apparently they're getting it on. Apparently they're having a great time. Those who go to church seem to have a great time. Those who don't, not so much. Not so much. Why? You're so free. You're so free. You can do anything with anyone. I'll tell you why. Because you view your body as a meat suit. And so everything you do to your body, or you have done to your body, or you use your body for, it's a meat suit. So it has less meaning. But if you believe your body is a sacred gift, then every act can be like a sacrament loaded with endless meaning and endless joy. There's a real difference between real sex given as a gift from God and the cheap counterfeit they try to sell you in this godless world. Go ahead, watch it on the screen until it becomes meaningless and makes you hate your own body and everybody else's, and you're not interested in anything anymore. It's a counterfeit. It's a lie. It's evil. All of this stuff that is destroying these families, where do you think that's coming from? I mean, remember when everybody first found that BLM on their website, one of their first goals was to dismantle the family? And we thought that was evil. No, everything is dismantling the family. And we don't find that evil. We find that therapeutic. We find that safe. We find that empowering. Do you? Do you? You can watch sex. You can have sex with whatever, dressed as an animal. Whatever. It's going to get bad. It's going to get boring. Well, I've already had sex with you dressed as a deer. What else could we do? Oh, God. You do that, or you can go the other way and have it become a reminder of the goodness of God and the sacredness of your own marriage and how much you love your spouse. Don't listen to people who say religious people are prudes that don't have sex. Religious people are the ones who are actually having a lot of it right now and enjoying a lot of it. And did I mention have a lot of it? All of these things are coming back because they're all true. They're all true. Go ahead, have premarital sex, have all you want. Look at the stats. Your chances of having a successful marriage fall dramatically. That's not me. That's not God punishing you. That's just the way it is. It's just the way it is. Because God's got to be somewhere in there. You know, my wife turned me down twice. I mean, not for sex, because that would be a very low number. That's a very high number. I mean, turn me down for marriage. No. Why? Why? I mean, all this at the time, I had nothing. I had nothing. I had no future. A recovering alcoholic, divorced, two kids. I mean, I was a real catch. Why? She could have gone on with a list forever. Her list was one thing. We don't share God. We don't have God in common. Neither of us were happy with our churches. We don't have God in common. We have to find something that we can pursue together that we both like and want to pursue. She was absolutely right. She was right to say no. She was absolutely right. I tell my kids that right now, you have to be pursuing God, and you have to find something. Honestly, if you pray, God will help you find your way, and you will find the church that is right and true for you and for life. God will help you find the truth. Wherever you are right now is right where you're supposed to be. You're all lined up to go find his truth. Not yours, his. And without that in the center of you, you're not going to make it. You're not going to make it. Maybe that's one of the reasons why we're having so many problems with our families. Is because, and this is convicting me, not you, is maybe we didn't do enough on the God front. I don't know. But all these lies are going to come down, crashing down. Trust me, in 10 years, all of this will be, people will be disgusted by this. In the next 10 years, we're going to start persecuting each other. That's what's next in this, if history is correct. We start persecuting each other. We start blaming each other. And we start saying, you know what? It was your fault because you were for Trump. No, it's your fault because you were for Marxist. You know what? I'm going to round all of you up because you can't. That's what happens in societies. We're now at the zenith of the time where we're all like, we've got to belong to a group. And now it's starting to come down. And so now we're going to start criminalizing one another. It's going to get worse. The breakup of your family is going to get worse because now we're going to look for criminals. Unless we choose not to. Unless we know how history does this every time and what people do every single time. And we say, no, I'm not going to do that. It's going to be hard because there's a whole business into this now. And there's country after country after country that wants us to do it. They're encouraging us to do it. Do you think all of this stuff on TikTok, you ever notice what TikTok, have you ever seen what TikTok is like in China? It's not like this. Huh. Why wouldn't China allow this in their country? But they're fine shipping this garbage over to us because they're fine with us destroying ourselves and our families and our morals. That's what they need to control the world. And we're just lemmings. Stop being a lemming. Stop doing it. Stop following the crowd. Stop trying to be, you know, the influencer. Stop. Just be you. Just be you. Be the best version of you. Go find God. Go find him. He's looking for you. He's right now. He's like, come on, dude. Come on. You know that's the answer. Come on. Come find me. I dare you. Go find him. He wants you to. Go to church. I don't care which church. Go to church. Talk to a pastor. Most of them are probably going to piss you off. Go to another one. And then the next Sunday, go to another one. You'll find one. But you want to solve all of our problems? You're not going to. But God will. And according to this latest survey, you get good sex out of it. So what do you have to lose? All right, more in just a second.
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0: Doctors told Alba that pregnancy was impossible. Her husband's diagnosis confirmed it. 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Nothing added up. She had accepted pregnancy wasn't possible. 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
11: The different color noises, white noise, brown noise, pink noise. Brown noise is deeper, has lower frequencies, it's got more bass, minimalizes that higher frequency. Mm-hmm. And I didn't really know this, but apparently you can liken some of these to sounds in nature. And apparently brown noise is more akin to like a river rapid or a heavy rainfall or thunder.
12: Because there's also white noise and pink noise, you think brown noise is just named after the color brown. Wrong. There was a scientist named Robert Brown from Scotland.
11: White noise is used, aside from just sleeping, a lot of times with like noise-canceling headphones and stuff, mm-hmm. masking other sounds.
12: Pink noise is a little different. It's kind of like the compromise between white noise and brown noise.
11: As far as which one is best for sleep, there have been some very middling studies over the years. But at Oxford in 2017, they said that they fell asleep 40% faster listening to white noise, but their overall sleep was about the same.
12: Okay.
11: There was a study in 2017 from Northwestern of 13 older adults, and they said pink noise provided deeper sleep overall and improved ability to recall words.
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12: We're talking about streaming music. 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
11: Not so long ago, people were spending a lot of money on buying CDs and physical media. We got this new thing. That was Napster. There were 27 billion transfers per month, song transfers.
12: Everything was completely upended, and Apple came along in 2003 and brought massive stability to this huge sea change. At the same time, roughly, an alternative model was developing, and that was just streaming.
11: The first legit on-demand streaming service was Rhapsody in 2001. Pandora came along in 2005. Spotify comes along. They changed the game. Pandora was still trying to be kind of like radio in a way. Spotify was like, no, we're really going to be on-demand. But these royalties, Tidal pays the most at 1.3 cents. Apple's 0.7, YouTube Music 0.7. 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

0: If it feels like the loudest voices are the ones pulling us apart, and the things you were raised to believe are getting shoved aside, you're not alone. That's why we made Torch Audio, where we'll talk about politics when it counts. But life is about so much more. We'll talk about all kinds of things, from faith and family to common sense living. And you can join the conversation. Torch Audio. Welcome home.
1: So Justin Haskins is joining me after the top of the hour. He has been a co-author of mine, of a couple of my books, I think three of my books. He is also the author of The Next Big Crash, Conspiracy Collapse, and The Men Behind History's Biggest Heist. But he has a new poll out, and it is terrifying. What we're finding out about those under 30, truly terrifying, especially when it comes to Sharia law. And what you're willing to do for cheaper gas prices. Never seen anything like this. You want to talk about destruction of nation? Wait till you hear this new poll. We'll give you perspective on it as well. Justin Haskins joins us next.
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5: Disappearing from radar, I'm Roger Stern, Fox News. An ongoing search off the coast of Nantucket for a missing medevac plane en route from Bermuda to Boston with six people on board. Here's Fox's C.B. Cotton.
6: The airport in Bermuda tells Fox the plane was carrying four crew members and two passengers when it left at around 12:40 a.m. this morning, again bound for Boston. Less than an hour later, the FAA says it issued a search and rescue alert for the plane at 1:20 a.m. Massport, the state agency which operates Logan International Airport, shared the following statement. Quote, we can confirm that the aircraft did not arrive at Boston Logan as scheduled. Our thoughts are with those on board and their loved ones as the search continues. The Coast Guard, in its last update, said crews from Air Station Cape Cod and Air Station Elizabeth City were helping in the search.
5: The state agency sending thoughts and prayers for the missing.